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7: President Trump says he's made the biggest oil deal in world history with Venezuela. In a Friday night Truth Social post, Trump says the United States has secured majority control of more than 65 billion barrels of proven oil reserves in Venezuela at no cost to the American taxpayer. Trump goes on to say the deal more than doubles American oil reserves, greatly increases our oil supply, and will substantially lower gas prices for all Americans. Trump has expressed a positive working relationship with the Venezuelans since the U.S. military captured Venezuelan leader Nicolas Maduro on drug charges. Conservative Milo Yiannopoulos has been deported to the United Kingdom one day after being arrested by ICE. Homeland Security said a final removal order was issued by an immigration judge last month after Yiannopoulos failed to show up for a hearing. He was taken into custody on Friday at the airport in New Orleans. Yiannopoulos was born in England but has been a longtime supporter of immigration enforcement in the U.S. Leaders of the Seneca Nation are calling for President Trump to rescind his executive order to rename Lake Ontario as Lake America. Lisa Carton reports.
8: President J. Conrad Seneca said Friday the name change violated the terms of a 1794 treaty between Native Americans and the U.S. government. He called the move irresponsible in a statement, noting the original treaty was signed by President George Washington to establish a commitment to peace. Canadian Prime Minister Mark Carney and New York Governor Kathy Hochul also condemned the renaming effort.
7: The college football season is off and running with Week Zero. To start the day, Bill Belichick's North Carolina Tar Heels defeated TCU 15-10 in Dublin, Ireland. Elsewhere, number 14 USC defeated San Jose State 42-26. In an ACC battle, Virginia defeated NC State 34-8 in Charlottesville. Elsewhere, Florida State will host New Mexico State in Tallahassee. Tonight, UNLV will welcome in Memphis. I'm Rob Martier.
9: I'm Al Griffith with this quick check on the stories trending right now on WBZ News Radio 1030. A psychiatrist who testified about Lindsay Clancy's state of mind in her trial recently resigned from his position at a children's hospital in Delaware. Dr. Avram Mack, a psychiatrist who worked in the behavioral health department with Nemours Children's Health, resigned on August 24th. He said he believed that Clancy should be held criminally responsible in the deaths of her three children. A Framingham man admits to strangling a 33-year-old woman to death in his home. Prosecutors say the man called 911 to say that he accidentally killed the woman during an argument while they were doing drugs. He was arrested and arraigned on Friday and ordered held without bail. And it's the 53rd annual Caribbean Carnival in Boston this weekend. Hundreds of people are celebrating Caribbean culture at Franklin Park. Festival officials say this is one of the largest cultural events of the year in Boston. I'm Al Griffith.
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0: 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Coming up next, our final news roundup and information overload hour.
1: All right, news roundup, information overload hour. Our toll-free number and your calls are coming up, 800-941-SEAN, if you want to be a part of the program. So I started reading about this case, and there's a group in Massachusetts, and they put it up on their website, how this past May, this group filed a Title IX complaint on behalf of Louis and Carrie Rivera. And now they're the parents of a 9-year-old little girl in third grade at what's called Rochester Memorial School. Their complaint alleges this girl was using the bathroom when a male student who identified as transgender entered the bathroom, saw there was someone in her stall, and opened the stall door while she was on the toilet. The girl was shocked, obviously traumatized. The kid's 9 years old, a violation, obviously, of her privacy. This poor girl now, according to this article, and we'll hear from the parents in a second here, refuses, you know, and is scared to death to actually use the bathroom at school, even though the Riveras, the parents, had previously complained about this male student using the girl's bathroom. The school refused to take any steps to stop the incident from happening and told the parents that just following state law. Then the school conducted, quote, their investigation into the complaint, and they issued a final decision. And anyway, you know, because they have to protect student privacy, they think that they have a right to make the public aware of what were their key findings. I know what they are, but I'm going to let them tell the story themselves. Anyway, joining us now is Sam Whiting. He's the legal counselor for the Massachusetts Liberty Legal Center, and Louis Rivera, a Rochester, Massachusetts father fighting for his 9-year-old daughter, whose story we just told you about. Louis, thank you for being with us. Sorry your 9-year-old little girl had to go through that. It is not a topic when I started my radio career I ever thought I'd be dealing with, but now we're dealing with this crap every day.
2: Yeah. Thank you, Sean. Thank you for having me on.
1: All right. Tell us the whole story and then tell us what the decision was.
2: All right. So May 1st, my daughter comes home from school in the afternoon like she normally does, and she gets off the bus. And she comes in, and you can tell her eyes. She was distraught. Her eyes were red. She's been crying all day long, and I asked her what happened, and she told me she was using the bathroom at the school, and this boy that identifies as a girl came into the restroom. He proceeded to look under the stall.
1: And this is somebody you knew about, complained about prior to this incident, correct?
2: Yes. We called prior a year before that when the teachers tried to usher this boy with the girls on a field trip into a restroom, and my daughter came running out. She told us when she got home, we addressed it with the school. The principal said that no boys are allowed in the girls' bathrooms, and she would investigate. A couple of months later, my daughter came home and said, this individual's running in and out of the girls' bathroom once again. So he proceeded to look under the stall and was asking who was in there, and he started peering through the cracks on her. She yelled at him to get away, and when she tried to get up to pull her pants up, he decided it was okay to push the door open and expose her half-naked body, basically. And she was traumatized and went back to her classroom. She was crying, and she was like that all day long until she got home and she told me this.
1: Wow. And moving forward, she's now afraid to go into the bathroom at her school.
2: At her school and in public. She's been traumatized with this. My wife has to escort her, or I have to find a family restroom when we're in public. She doesn't feel secure or safe in the restrooms right now, and she's going through some major therapy and stuff behind it right now.
1: All right, so in this document, we're going to talk to Sam in a minute because it's his legal group that is representing you. The school did investigate. The school came to a conclusion. They don't want you to make this public, what you're about to tell us.
2: Yes. Yeah. They just dismissed it like nothing really happened. They said that yes, he did go in there, but there was no Title IX violation.
1: Wow. Sam, let's talk about this from your point of view, your involvement in this, and what remedy might Louis and his wife have to protect their daughter moving forward. I mean, I don't think any 9-year-old girl should have to go through this.
3: No, absolutely not. And unfortunately, schools across Massachusetts have policies like this where they say that to comply with state law, they have to allow boys into the girls' bathroom if they identify as girls. And
1: okay, but by the way, even if it was a girl that was looking underneath and opening the door of a stall to a bathroom, invading somebody's privacy, going to the bathroom, even that should never be allowed. I mean, can we just start with the basics here? Then you add the fact that he's a biological man, and you know, I don't think the word peeping Tom, but you know, obviously has some severe problems if he's going to, you know, treat somebody like this. And the school just absolutely condones it. They have no alarm bells are ringing in their head. Nothing.
3: Right. I mean, if this was another girl, or if it was a boy who didn't identify this way, you know, I think the situation would have been dealt with much differently. And listen, I mean, this child, it's a 9-year-old boy who's also in third grade, and we don't know what was going through his mind. And he's really not the focus of our complaint here. The focus is this school has put in place these policies that allow boys into the girls' bathroom, no questions asked. And that clearly has disastrous consequences for the privacy and dignity of girls. And so what we did is we kind of took two steps. One was to file a Title IX complaint with the school to have them investigate this matter. And that's what they did. And of course, they ended up finding, no, there was no Title IX violation. Everything was fine. Which is ridiculous, but, you know, we kind of anticipated that was the direction that they would go. But we also filed a complaint with the Federal Department of Education and their Office of Civil Rights. And so what we're pushing for now is for, you know, the federal administration to pay attention to what's happening in Massachusetts and hopefully add this to their list of investigations and enforcement actions as they seek to get schools across the country to uphold Title IX.
1: You know, a lot of parents, Lewis, they don't have the money. I mean, we pay all this money in taxes. We send our kids to government schools. It's another example, though, all those people that believe in this Green New Deal, cradle to grave, womb to the tomb, and everything's going to be free, and the government's going to provide daycare and even babysitting services on date night, and, you know, free buses and guaranteed, you know, government jobs and guaranteed government salaries and guaranteed government healthy food and Medicare for all, or guaranteed health care, guaranteed retirement, guaranteed. Nobody's ever given a price tag to all of that. And meanwhile, the government fails. We spend more per capita on education than any country in the industrialized world, with the worst result. Our government schools have failed spectacularly. Now we're at a point when we're not even protecting the kids. And I'm sure after you pay your state taxes in Massachusetts, which are pretty high, and you pay your federal taxes and you pay your FICA taxes and maybe put a little bit of money away for retirement and probably, I don't know what you do for a living. I'm assuming that sending your daughter to either a Christian school or a Catholic school or a public school where this wouldn't occur, I'm guessing it's not an option for you. Which, by the way, is the case for many parents, if not most parents in the country. Am I wrong?
2: No, not at all. It's a financial burden to be able to pull your children out and stick them in private school or even homeschool, right? If you have a parent that's working, you know, 6 a.m. to 6 p.m. to make ends meet, well, with all the taxes that we pay here in the community. You know, we expect our school systems in this country to be A1 in the world. And they missed the target. They missed their point. And we need to get a federal investigation down into these little rural areas and down into these small towns and have them comply and start changing the policies per federal law. And they're hiding. They're holding. They're grasping for straws. But we need to pull those straws for them and show them that the parents, and we're not going to take it. We're not going to take it. We can't have this happening to our children. You know, we depend.
1: Is it a fair statement to say you and your wife don't have another option? That this is it, the government school, that you just can't afford a private school and you don't have the ability because you're out working every day. You don't have the ability to homeschool your daughter. Is that a fair statement?
2: It's a fair statement. It's a fair statement. And for many families in the Commonwealth of Massachusetts, this state has some of the highest taxes. And it's very difficult for people to accommodate their children in that way. You know, we trust these people. We send them to school for six hours a day to take care of them like they were their own. And they neglect that. They're too busy trying to push these ideologies and stuff on the children. And it's not fair. It's not fair.
1: Well, what about President Trump, who declared it's the official policy of the U.S. government that there are only two sexes, male and female? I'm asking Sam, your attorney, this. You know, what about the president banning federal funding, sponsorship, promotion of chemical or surgical mutilation of minors, or, you know, ending DEI programs in the military and elsewhere, or, you know, ending the, quote, un-American indoctrination of school children by terminating federal support for gender ideology and equity curricula? The president has done all of that. And the president ending unfair, demeaning practices, forcing women to compete against biological men. I mean, does any of this come into play legally, considering the president has done that since he got back in office?
3: Yeah, I think those were all great steps in the right direction. I think the problem is when you get down to kind of the nitty-gritty details, we need enforcement action against these schools, because a lot of these schools in these blue states like Massachusetts, they just ignore the executive orders. They ignore what the president's saying until they're forced by a court or by an executive agency through enforcement action to actually scrap these policies and to protect the privacy and dignity of their female students. So that's really what we're looking for here, is for the Department of Education, the Department of Justice to come in and tell.
1: I don't mean to interrupt you only because of the constraints of time. But, I mean, are you getting any positive feedback that they're taking your case seriously and they're paying attention to this?
3: We know that they have opened a case file for our case. We're working on, you know, getting attention on our case. That's why it's great to come on shows like this and have your listeners here and, you know, petition for cases like this to be heard. We know that they have a lot on their plate right now because there's so many places across the country that are experiencing these same issues. But we're very hopeful that the department will take a close look and open an investigation into our case.
1: All right, quick break. Right back. We'll continue more with Sam Whiting. He's legal counsel for Massachusetts, the Liberty Legal Center. Louis Rivera, a father, his 9-year-old daughter, I mean, unbelievable story about she's in the girl's bathroom and a biological man is opening the door and looking at her going to the bathroom and the school doesn't care. More on the other side, your calls, reaction to it, much more. 800-941-SHAWN.
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1: Now, we all see the rise of anti-Semitism worldwide. 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Heroes like U.S. Navy Chief Cryptologic Technician Shannon Kent. 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Shannon served multiple tours in Iraq and Afghanistan. Now, tragically, she lost her life in a suicide bomb attack in Syria. This being the 25th anniversary year of 9/11, her sacrifice does remind us of the very high cost, the lasting impact of that day. 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

0: Final Moments with Sam Whiting and Luis Rivera. Sadly, Luis's daughter, who's 9 years old, goes to the bathroom. They had already complained about a biological male in women's bathrooms. And it's really remarkable that nobody seems to care. And the school is not doing a thing to protect them. Although Donald Trump did put in place very specific statutes, as we've been talking about, against such a thing. So I think that they might get some help from the DOJ, and I'm hoping, and I'll explain that in a minute. Well, let me ask you this. Harmeet Dhillon and Leo Terrell are friends of mine. Have you contacted either one of them, heading up the Civil Rights Division of the DOJ? Have you talked to them?
1: We have not had any direct contact with them, but we have had contact with individuals inside the Department of Education.
0: I'll tell you what I'm going to do for both of you. Linda, I want you to help me pull this off, if you don't mind. Sam and Lewis, stay on the line. And I am going to contact Leo 2.0 Terrell, who's a very dear friend. Harmeet Dhillon is serious about her job. And we will make them both keenly aware of who you are, what this case is about, and see if we can't spur some type of involvement to protect, in your case, Lewis, your little 9-year-old daughter. This is completely unacceptable. It's just wrong on so many different levels. And again, it's like a topic I never thought when I started in radio that I'd ever be talking about. It's insane. So if you guys stay on the line, we'll get that information to you and we'll make the introduction. OK, I hope that helps.
2: Thank you, Sean. Appreciate your time.
1: Much.
0: You bet. My pleasure. 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
8: I'm Al Griffith with this quick check on the stories trending right now on WBZ News Radio 1030. A Framingham man admits to strangling a 33-year-old woman to death in his home. Prosecutors say the man called 911 to say he accidentally killed the woman during an argument while they were doing drugs. He was arrested and arraigned on Friday and ordered held without bail. Athletes from around the Northeast are competing in a wheelchair tennis tournament this weekend. Here's Emma Friedman.
9: The South Shore YMCA Emelson Branch in Hanover playing host this weekend with competitive athletes on the tennis court.
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9: Thomas Dodd is the president of the South Coast Wheelchair Tennis Foundation. He's been running wheelchair clinics for over a decade around New England and says the sport has grown a ton both locally and nationally. They even have some folks coming out of retirement getting back into the action this weekend for the first time in years.
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0: You know, we have a lot of issues. I have said that what Biden, Harris, Mayorkas did for the 4 years they were lying to the country and saying the border's closed, border's secure, was the most preventable national security disaster in our history. I have said repeatedly that all of the people that are murdered and rape, all the children that are molested, all the drugs that are brought in because of the cartels, any act of terror, because we have over 12 million unvetted illegals from over 200 countries, including known terrorists. They've not been able to get all of them. They've gotten a lot of people, and they are deporting them. But they're doing it. It's an uphill battle because Democrats are protecting people. Not only are they protecting people, they won't cooperate with ICE. They look at ICE as the enemy. I mean, look how extreme it got in Minnesota with, you know, Tampon Tim, who wants to put feminine hygiene products in boys' bathrooms. Remember, he wanted to give taxpayer-funded college scholarships to illegals in the state of Minnesota. And then, of course, he recently gives a pardon to an illegal immigrant convicted of raping a 10-year-old girl multiple times. I mean, it gets worse and worse and worse. I mean, Gavin Newsom, we'll play this in a second, is out there bragging, I know I took a controversial stand and I'm providing health care for illegal immigrants. Well, what you're doing is aiding and abetting and putting your seal of approval on the law breaking. People didn't respect our laws, our borders, our sovereignty. That's what he's doing. Anyway, in a second, we'll be joined by Jim Jordan, who has now renewed his investigation into states whose governors, DAs can continue to illegally assist non-citizens. First, let's start with Mark Wayne Mullen, and then we'll get to Gavin.
1: 250,000 non-citizens registered to vote in just four states. Mind you, we have 46 other states. In just four states, we've identified 250,000 non-citizens registered to vote in California and Pennsylvania, New Jersey, and Nevada. We also worked with proactive states

0: lives in a jurisdiction where the politicians tell local law enforcement, don't work with federal law enforcement when it comes to enforcing federal law. The dumbest policy I've ever seen. And of course, the final thing is, and this is where it's tragic, innocent people get killed because these soft on crime prosecutors in sanctuary jurisdictions treat illegal migrants who commit crimes. They take into account, we've seen the policy, we've seen the stuff, they take into account their immigration status and they release them to the street. And you have people get killed, like Stephanie Mentor, there in Fairfax County, by a guy that the police said he's going to do harm. He's stabbed numerous people. He's going to do harm. We shouldn't let, and they let him out and he killed Stephanie Mentor. That's how bad this is. And it's so pervasive. And it's one of the crazy policies, again, of the crazy left, which now controls the Democrat Party.
1: All right. Explain, the Supreme Court now is allowing President Trump to clear up voter rolls. Let's get your take on that decision and what it means for the pending midterms.
0: Yeah, it's common sense. The court said the president's executive order makes so sense when you look at how post offices have to deal with mail-in ballots and other things. Just good common sense, consistent, frankly, with the common sense that's in the Save America Act that you shouldn't have, as the Secretary of Homeland Security, Mr. Mullen, Mark Wayne was just talking about. You can't have illegals on the voter registration rolls, illegals voting. Even Mikey Sherrill, the Democrat governor of New Jersey, said, yeah, we had several thousand people who were illegal, or non-citizens who were on the voter registration rolls, and some of them actually voted in elections, which is against the law. So this is all designed to give confidence, clarity, and security to our election process. President Trump is 100% right that this is just a good common sense thing to do.
1: Explain to me, like, for example, I brought up the case of Tim Walz and what he did to this illegal convicted of raping multiple times a 10-year-old little girl. How that is not blown up into a massive scandal controversy and there's no accountability for him. In my mind, that is one of the most disgustingly corrupt things I've ever seen any governor ever do. You know, I talked about the Democratic Party not standing for the family of Lake and Riley and Jocelyn Nungary and Rachel Morin when the president got reelected and gave his joint session speech when he got back into office. And they would not stand. Democrats sat on their hands for those families. They wouldn't stand and honor them and clap for them. They lost their children. This is not a red-blue issue. This is not liberal-conservative in terms of an issue. This is love and compassion for families that have suffered the worst consequences of this most preventable national security disaster.
0: Yeah, you're right. But the bottom line, they'd rather be against President Trump than be for common sense. And it's sad. You know, you think about this party. I said this the other day, Sean. The once great party of FDR and JFK is now anti-Israel, anti-Semitic, socialist, pro illegal migrant, pro men and women's sport. You could just keep going, and you know the list better than anyone. So that's what's become of a once great political party, and it's all about going after President Trump and being for all these crazy left wing DSA policies. That's what's going on here, and that's why they're not held to account. It's because so many people in their party are actually for that craziness, and it's I think it just underscores again how important this midterm election is, because it's really
1: it's really bad. All right, can you explain to me what's going on in Ohio? Because I'm looking at these polls, and Sherrod Brown, who was shown the door because he was such a leftist, if he got elected, the people in your great state of Ohio, the Buckeye State, I don't think they're for eliminating the Senate, no longer having the ability to choose our president, for packing the courts with leftist justices. Amnesty for illegals, abolishing our borders, abolishing ICE, ending deportation, defunding the Department of War, ending cash bail, abolishing prisons, police, the cradle to grave new green deal, even guaranteed government healthy food and guaranteed government babysitters for date night that want a wealth tax and public ownership of most corporations. We know for a fact that Sherrod Brown is going to go along with the pressure of the dominant wing of that party, because everyone is bowing at the altar and kissing the ring of the DSA, which is growing by leaps and bounds. Why is this even a close race?
0: Well, you're right, and all that, and you're right about Sherrod Brown. He will go along with it because he's done it for you know, decades and decades in D.C.
1: Goes along. Yeah, but they threw him out. I mean.

0: Why would they go back to stupid?
1: Yeah, I don't think they are. I think John Huestad is going to pull this out. I think Vivek is going to be our next governor. We got two big races there, not to mention all the congressional races and everything else down ticket. But I think we can do it. But I do think part of the concern is, and we have to understand this, that there's real costs for, you know, things cost a lot for young families who are trying to get started in life. We get that. We understand that. But the truth is those costs, those affordability concerns are there because of the Biden policies. I mean, frankly, President Trump is actually the inflation was on such a rapid increase. Costs were going up so much. President Trump has leveled that out and brought them down in some cases, but it's still too much. We need to understand that. But I think we also have to remind these voters, just like you did there, that if the left prevails, if they win, they're going to go in a crazy, crazy direction. And we need to make that. I was doing an event with a guy up in helping a colleague up in Michigan, and the guy hosting the event said, we need to understand that where the left wants to go, it can happen here, just like in Venezuela. Bad things, those kind of things. And it was interesting to hear this successful business guy say, we need to understand that's where the left would ultimately take us, and why it's so important that we not let them win.
0: Quick break, right back. More with Ohio Congressman, Chairman of the House Judiciary Committee, Jim Jordan, on the other side. Also, your calls coming up this Wednesday. It's 800-941 Sean, if you want to be a part of this program as we continue.
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0: All right, our final moments. Jim Jordan, Ohio, chairman of the House Judiciary Committee, is with us. Then your calls are coming up, 800-941-SHAWN, if you want to be a part of the program. How do you analyze, you know, I think this is a midterm year unlike any other in the sense that we have never had a midterm election year where one party has become so extreme and radicalized like we currently have with the Democratic Party. Now, historically, historical trends are very clear, and that is that the party out of power loses seats in the House and Senate. There's been exceptions to it, but not many over the years. But I think these are uncharted waters. There's really anywhere from 25 to 30 House seats that are actually viewed as competitive. That's on the high side. And then we've got Senate seats, one in your great state of Ohio. Then we've got, of course, crazy El Sayed in Michigan. Then you got Iowa, and you have Alaska with their messed up rules, which is insane. New Hampshire seems to be a tight race right now. You got six gender Tallarico, and God is non-binary. You got this Troy Jackson lunatic in Maine, who's Graham Plattner 2.0. I mean, how do you see this whole thing playing out? And what arguments should be made by the Republican Party?
1: No, I still think we're going to win. I think we're going to keep the House. We're going to keep the Senate. You're right. We got a lot of close races. We got approximately 70 days to make the case to the American people that we have done what we said.
0: 69, but who's counting?
1: Yeah. Yeah. We've done that. And we need to remind them that if the left's dangerous policies prevail, what that means, the danger it means for the country. And I think that's the campaign. And frankly, one of the things I've been doing, I've been traveling all over the country helping colleagues and candidates. One of the things I've been doing is trying to remind Americans that we live in the greatest place ever. I mean, 250 years. I mean, Polly and I, my wife and I, we went to see the musical 1776 3 months ago. And it's an amazing show about those guys in Philadelphia that hot summer who wrote it down, put their names to it, declared to the world why it was appropriate and justified to start this experiment in liberty we call America. And how great this place is. And sure, we got problems. Sure, things cost too much. But it's still the greatest. Look at all those people who came here during the World Cup from all around the world who said, this place is amazing. It is. And we need to remind voters and remind Americans, we're fortunate to live in the greatest country ever. That's got to be part of our message, too, while understanding we're going to bring down the cost. We're going to do those things and reminding them of what the left wants to do to this great country. That's the campaign, and we have to go make it in a telling, make that case. And if we do, well, I think we can win in Ohio and around the country.
0: I think it's the most important midterm that we've ever faced in our lifetime, and I've covered a lot of elections with you, by the way, and I've been on the campaign trail with you as well. Thank God people like you are out there. Congressman Jim Jordan, chairman of the House Judiciary Committee of Ohio, thank you, sir. People in Ohio, please do not let Sherrod Brown go back to D.C. He will vote with the radical DSA. I promise you. He will capitulate, bow at their feet and their altar. Listen, one thing, you're so excited. So many people have dreams. And one of their dreams for a lot of people is they want to open a business. And before you can open those doors, you begin to go through the process of realizing you need this insurance and that one and this one and that one. You need to deal with one agent, another agent. It can be worse than dealing with the healthcare system. Now, one company is changing all of that. 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
0: Now, we all see the rise of anti-Semitism worldwide. 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The people of Israel, they continue to pay the price. 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
14: Search and rescue efforts are still ongoing in Nepal as the death toll from this week's catastrophic flooding has risen to over 600. Lisa Taylor has more.
15: Officials in the Himalayan country say over 2,500 people, including dozens of Americans and other foreigners, remain missing, and that the residents of an entire village that seems to have been washed away are in dire need of support. Janice Mackey-Freyer reports from the flood zone.
16: Hundreds were trapped here when waves destroyed a hydropower project. It took helicopters just to reach it.
15: The flood happened Wednesday when the collapse of a glacier sent a deadly wall of water through the mountain town near the Chinese border.
14: President Trump has announced what he calls the biggest oil deal in world history with Venezuela. In a Friday night Truth Social post, Trump said the United States has secured majority U.S. control of more than 65 billion barrels of proven oil reserves in Venezuela at no cost to the American taxpayer. Michigan Democratic U.S. Senate nominee Abdul El-Sayed is apologizing for comments following a march attack on a synagogue near Detroit. El-Sayed told the Michigan Democratic Jewish Caucus today that he made a mistake by saying, "hurt people, hurt people," while discussing the attack on Temple Israel in West Bloomfield Township. Authorities described the incident, which injured a guard, as a targeted attack against Jews. Jewish Democrats welcomed his apology, though some continued urging him to cut ties with streamer Hassan Piker over controversial remarks about Jewish Americans. The controversy comes as El-Sayed faces Republican former Representative Mike Rogers in a race that could determine Senate control. Nevada and Curacao are set to meet Sunday for the 2026 Little League World Series Championship. Nevada captured the U.S. Championship with a 12-2 victory over Ohio, while Curacao shut out Japan 4-0 to advance to the title game. First pitch is scheduled for 3 p.m. Eastern in Williamsport, Pennsylvania. I'm Rob Martier.
17: I'm Al Griffith with this quick check on the stories trending right now on WBZ News Radio 1030. Framingham man admits to strangling a 33-year-old woman to death in his home. Prosecutors say the man called 911 to say that he accidentally killed the woman during an argument while they were doing drugs. He was arrested and arraigned on Friday and ordered held without bail. A psychiatrist who testified about Lindsay Clancy's state of mind in her trial recently resigned from his position at a children's hospital in Delaware. Dr. Avram Mack, a psychiatrist who worked in the behavioral health department with Nemours Children's Health, resigned on August 24th. He said he believed that Clancy should be held criminally responsible in the deaths of her three children. And it's the 53rd annual Caribbean Carnival in Boston this weekend. Hundreds of people are celebrating Caribbean culture at Franklin Park. Festival officials say this is one of the largest cultural events of the year in Boston. I'm Al Griffith.
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1: All right, news roundup, information overload hour. Our toll-free number is 800-941-SEAN. If you want to be a part of this program, we touched on this briefly with Congressman Jim Jordan in the last hour, but this is very, very critical that we get a hold of integrity in our election system so that everybody can have confidence in election results. Now, both Democrats and Republicans over the years, they have complained bitterly that the system is rigged, that it's unfair, that an election was stolen, on and on and on. Now, I have gone through my checklist of what needs to be done over and over again. Voter ID, the SAVE Act would have been nice if we passed it. Proof of citizenship, yeah, add that to the list too. Signature verification, chain of custody controls for mail-in ballots. What does that mean? That the minute that the post office drops off a mail-in ballot, it's on a camera. It's stored in a room so people can tamper with it. You need updated voter rolls. You need the voter rolls swept of people that may be in this country illegally. We now have instance after instance, and we talked about this with Jim Jordan, of illegals that are actually not only registered but are actually voting. And so there's just too much corruption in the system. Now, with that said, there was a Supreme Court ruling on Monday where the ruling clears the way for the U.S. Postal Service to cross-check the distribution of mail-in ballots against citizenship information maintained by the Department of Homeland Security. The new rule could prevent the delivery of mail-in ballots in states that refuse to provide the required voter information to the DHS. The Trump administration, this is a huge win for Donald Trump. This is a huge win for election integrity. It's sad that this is what it takes, you know, a Supreme Court decision, but the U.S. Postal Service has now finalized this rule that could prevent the delivery of mail-in ballots in states that refuse to provide required voter information to the agency. Now, the policy would require that states share voter and ballot-related data with the U.S. Postal Service as part of new standards governing election mail-in to ensure that only citizens were receiving ballots. States that decline to comply could face restrictions on the Postal Service's acceptance and delivery of affected mail-in ballots. That rule, by the way, has been blocked ahead of the 2026 midterm elections because of a federal court injunction blocking its implementation. But in that changed Monday, because the 6-3 decision in the Supreme Court handed the president a significant legal victory, allowing enforcement of the president's executive order imposing these requirements on mail-in voting ahead of the November midterm elections. Justices lifted that lower court injunction that had, you know, been challenged in terms of provisions in 23 states that sued to block the order. Why would anyone sue? All right, joining us now, Gene Hamilton. He is the president of America First Legal, legal architect behind the president's executive orders. This is a big win for you, number one. You've been a longtime friend of the program. Congratulations. And can you just unpack what this means, the significance, how many people may be impacted, how many states are impacted? And I think it adds so much integrity that is missing from our election system, which raises questions by Republicans and Democrats at different times in terms of the integrity of the outcome, the confidence in the outcome.
2: Well, Sean, everything you said is correct, which is to say this is something that used to be universally accepted amongst Republicans and Democrats, that we need to protect the integrity of our election system, particularly when it comes to mailed-in ballots. Now, we have, of course, typical lawfare that has been engaged in. And so just setting the stage for the listeners at home, recall that the president issued an executive order earlier this year that directed the Department of Homeland Security, the Department of Justice, and the Postal Service to each engage in certain things to protect the integrity of our elections, particularly when it comes to mailed-in ballots. Now, two groups immediately sued. A group of Democratic-led states sued and said that this was all going to be completely illegal. Everything was going to be, you know, hair on fire type of procedures would ensue, and the Trump administration needed to be stopped. Also, another group, a nonprofit group, League of Women Voters, sued and made similar accusations as it applied to primarily and principally the Postal Service. So this, on Monday night, the Supreme Court issued a stay. I skipped over a couple steps. District Court, of course, strikes things down, as you noted earlier. The appellate court says, yeah, I'm siding with the district court, and I'm saying that the Trump administration cannot implement anything that the president just directed. And finally, on Monday night, the Supreme Court came through and said, in fact, those lower court decisions were wrong. In fact, these things should be able to proceed as the president directed. Now, but let's unpack what that means. Unpack it just briefly. So all that the president did in that executive order is he directed DOJ to do certain things. So, for example, Department of Justice, you should prosecute, you should prioritize the prosecution of offenses related to election fraud. He directed the Department of Homeland Security to try to produce lists of verified citizens that states could use, wasn't going to force them to use it, but that they could use to ensure the integrity of their own voter rolls. And, of course, then directed the Postal Service to take certain measures that you described that would protect the security of the actual ballots themselves in the mail. So these are very common sense, reasonable things. And yet here you have this group of states and this a nonprofit organization come through and say, you know, the world is going to end if the president and his team can even start thinking about doing some of the things that the president has directed. And so what the Supreme Court said on Monday night was it was too soon. It was way too soon for any court to step in and stop the departments and agencies from actually starting to work on the things that the president told them to do, that they had not been harmed yet. It was an order that required a bunch of logical inferences, which is that the departments would then do something illegal and that somehow that would then harm also these states. And the Supreme Court said, no, this is just not right. You guys might have a case another day. You might have another thing that you can bring soon, but not today. So that was Monday night. And then just earlier today, just recently, the district court in the other case, same judge, but the district court in the other case with the League of Women Voters just lifted her injunction of that case on related grounds based on the Supreme Court's decision. And again, said it's too soon for these cases to proceed.
1: So let me get into the weeds a little bit. And I don't want to make this confusing in any way for people that are listening to this, because this is so critical to election integrity. So we have confidence in results. If you look at the unsigned Supreme Court decision, for example, it was a 6-3 majority saying it's too soon for the courts to consider the state's challenge because the order has not yet been carried out, which means the states have not suffered any kind of injury that allows their lawsuit to move forward. Now, if you look at the three Democrats dissenting, for example, 23-page opinion, Justice Ketanji Brown Jackson accusing the majority of taking their eyes off the ball and then missing the government's actual objective to secure, et cetera, their effort, you know, to foment chaos in the November elections. By the way, by taking illegal immigrants off voter rolls when we know they're there in massive numbers, you know, how is that chaotic? That seems to me like a basic, simple, fundamental 101 integrity measure.
2: Yeah, Sean, look, it is the opposite of chaos. In fact, in my opinion, it is the restoration of order for our election system. So what the president is directing is for the chaos to end, the chaos that has resulted from the mass use of the mail to commit voter fraud, the chaos that has ensued from allowing illegal aliens to cast ballots in elections that should only be controlled and dictated by American citizens. And so this whole parade of horribles that these states and these nonprofit groups come in and say that will happen are all just them trying to engage in more lawfare to stop the president, because they're the ones, in my opinion, who are benefiting from the fraud. They are the ones who are benefiting from the illegal aliens on the voter rolls casting their ballots, because they know which way that they are going to vote. They know which way they're going to vote. and it's always going to be in their favor. And that's why they're so adamant that this has to be stopped. These common sense security measures have to be stopped.
1: All right, quick break. We'll come right back. More on this Supreme Court decision on election integrity. It is critical. Gene Hamilton got the ball rolling. More with him on the other side. And then we'll get to your calls coming up in our final half hour. Our toll-free number, if you want to join us, is 800-941-SEAN, if you want to be a part of the program.
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19: Then

0: Gene Hamilton, I mean, to his credit, he is the guy that put together the president's executive orders to unpack, you know, this and lead the way to the Supreme Court ruling on Monday on mail-in ballots. It is a huge win for election integrity. I gave you a list of the integrity measures that I have fought for. I've been giving this list out for a long time. You know, and Democrats, to be fair, Stacey Abrams felt that that the gubernatorial election she was in, that it was stolen from her. Hillary Clinton complained bitterly after losing to Donald Trump. And Donald Trump obviously has had issues involving the election system for a long time, and he's not been shy talking about it regularly. But the reality is proof of citizenship, voter ID, signature verification, chain of custody controls, the cameras I'm talking about, proof of citizenship is so basic. I can't even believe we're discussing it. But then you need updated voter rolls. You need the voter rolls cleaned. You can't have dead people on it. You can't have illegals on it. Partisan observers watching the voting all day in every precinct. Partisan observers, any party that's on the ballot should have observers in every precinct. And then I would prefer to go to paper ballots. And a lot of countries had tried other systems and they all went back to paper ballots. And I would also like limits on early voting. I mean, you can vote 6-7 weeks early. There's so many things that can happen in that interim period that would impact people's votes. And I don't think people are voting with the full picture of what an election is going to evolve into.
1: Right. I mean, look, all of the measures that you just pointed out are rational, common sense measures that anyone who cared about the security and the integrity of the elections in their country would do. This is Democrats in the radical left act as though we're some aberration in the United States for wanting to have these things that many other parts of the world already employ in their election systems. And it takes everybody at home, it takes the American people stepping back and thinking for just a minute, hey, wait a second, these things are all common sense. I'm not the radical. The radicals are the one who are criticizing this. The radicals are the one who are suing to stop something so basic as ensuring that the piece of mail with an actual ballot that controls who gets to represent you in Washington, D.C., is in fact cast by the person who it was mailed to, and that it is not being used in some kind of massive mail fraud operation by people who are stuffing ballots and casting their votes for people for one particular party. So, Sean, everything you said is 100% right. It's exactly why things like the Save America Act would help this country in so many ways. It's why the president has been so committed to fighting for election integrity in this country. And there's only one reason why anyone would oppose any of this, and it's because they benefit from the fraud.
0: Anyway, Gene Hamilton, you did an amazing job here. I mean, you got the ball rolling to get us to this point. This happening before this midterm is critical to me. The fact that Republicans now are bringing some integrity to the system, in many cases, even in spite of themselves, but Democrats want no integrity measures, is amazing. And, you know, let's watch this unfold. Anyway, Gene Hamilton, great job. 800-941-SEAN, our number. You want to be a part of the program. You know, look, most of us, we're just simply guessing our way through our health. We're all into health, wellness, fitness, nutrition, longevity. I mean, the world of medicine is changing every single day, but we're guessing too much. 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
5: I'm Al Griffith with this quick check on the stories trending right now on WBZ News Radio 1030. A Framingham man admits to strangling a 33-year-old woman to death in his home. Prosecutors say the man called 911 to say he accidentally killed the woman during an argument while they were doing drugs. He was arrested and arraigned on Friday and ordered held without bail. Athletes from around the Northeast are competing in a wheelchair tennis tournament this weekend. Here's Emma Friedman.
6: The South Shore YMCA Emelson Branch in Hanover playing host this weekend with competitive athletes on the tennis court.
7: We're out here celebrating our 10th anniversary with what we call a Level 4 wheelchair tennis tournament.
6: Thomas Dodd is the president of the South Coast Wheelchair Tennis Foundation. He's been running wheelchair clinics for over a decade around New England and says the sport has grown a ton both locally and nationally. They even have some folks coming out of retirement getting back into the action this weekend for the first time in years.
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0: All right, 25 now till the top of the hour. Wow, I just heard statements from the defense attorney. This guy Reddington just pissed me off. We're going to get to that. And my dear friend Nancy Grace, I think has one of the best prosecutorial and a perspective that nobody else has, because she herself lived through a horrible experience losing her fiance when she was 19. We're going to get her perspective here in just a minute. Want to remind you that there's a lot of evil in this world. There just is. This case, you know, strangling three kids, sending the husband out, that's not premeditated, really. That's evil. Now, whether or not the jury decides it's worthy of first degree murder, that's going to be on them. The judge opening the door to lesser charges, second degree murder, manslaughter. All right. All true, or not criminally responsible, the insanity verdict. But there's evil. And sometimes there's only one option. That's the lethal option. But there's so much evil. Maybe there's an instance where you don't need to go to the lethal option, but you need to protect yourself and your family. Now, that's where the incredible technology of BYRNA.com comes in. It's part of my everyday personal safety security strategy. I hope you make it yours to keep you and your family safe. Please look at the videos online and make it a part of your everyday safety security strategies. Unfortunately, there is evil. Let me play, and then we're going to be joined by the one and only Nancy Grace. Let me play for you what I believe is the most outrageous statement made by the defense attorney in the Lindsey Clancy trial, and it really pisses me off, and see if it makes you as angry as it's making me.
24: I asked you this morning, Mr. Reddington, what you hope to convey in the closing. You didn't really have an answer.
25: I hope to convey that I truly, you know, care and love. I love her. She's just such a marvelous, sweet, innocent person. She's just amazing and so strong and just trying so hard to get up from, she's just been beat down for 3.5 years, and she feels that she's had a fair trial with the judge, and the jury's been very attentive, and all we can do is hope for the best.
24: You may not answer this, about the women that support her, do you want to say, has she said anything about women raising postpartum psychosis?
25: She's very concerned, especially as a labor and delivery nurse. She's very concerned about women's rights, the fact that women are pretty much marginalized. I think it's readily apparent the DSM is a joke. I couldn't get into the social implications in the trial, understandably, but if the United States would take a lesson from Europe, Belgium, England, France, Peru, a lot of these countries, they take care of their women that have psychosis, keep them with their babies. They don't rip the babies away from them and put the women in jail where we do.
0: Lindsay Clancy, such a marvelous, sweet, innocent person. She's just amazing. And Clancy is very concerned about women's rights. She's also a nurse. You know, there is a practice, and I don't know if it's relevant here, called doctor shopping, where people, when you look at all the different medications she had, I think 30 prescriptions, and 13 in particular. She's a nurse that would know that drugs can interact with each other. I don't think that works in her favor in any way. I think the issue of premeditation becomes very real because she sent her husband out of the home before she then, you know, went about one after another, one by one by one, and strangled Cora, Dawson, and Callan. You don't hear those words a lot in the legacy media, but she did that. Do I think postpartum depression is real? Yeah. Do I think that the prosecution had effective expert witnesses, especially at the end of this case, that said, sorry, she

0: much. But this is the truth, and you must confront it because you have taken an oath to do the right thing. Now, what may the jury do? They may do jury nullification. They may say, screw you and the horse you rode in on. I'm not putting her in jail. And find her NGBRI, not guilty by reason of insanity. What will that mean? Well, it depends. Look at Andrea Yates. She murdered her children, and she's still in a mental facility today. Then you've got, on the other end of the spectrum, Deanna Lacey. She murdered her children, left one brain damaged for life. She did a few years in a mental facility, and she walked free, and she is living amongst us now. So it really depends on what happens once she's in a mental facility. She could walk in 5 years or not. That's what's happening. They'll either follow the law and convict her on murder one, which is life without parole, or they will give her NGBRI, not guilty by reason of insanity. I have tried insanity cases. The kicker to insanity cases, Sean, is the perp admits they did it. All this business about it was really Patrick Clancy. It's not. She stood up in court, like Brian Koberger, and said, I did it. But in her case, she said, but I was insane. There. That's the law. Those are the choices.
1: You know, we did a long podcast, and I find the hardest interviews to do. And I interviewed on the podcast also the parents of one of the victims in the Koberger case. It kills me.
0: Mm-hmm.
1: And I taped another recent podcast where somebody lost their child. And you told this whole story. You were 19 years old. You were engaged to be married. And that your fiance was murdered. And I just sat there. You know, I knew the story. But to hear it from a friend, it's the hardest thing to hear from anybody you're interviewing. You know, I wouldn't mind. I'm willing to listen to the arguments. But the idea, the first thing she does when she wakes up after the whole thing is wants a lawyer. The fact that she's a nurse, I don't think helps her in this case. She should have been more responsible for her medical care. I don't care that she was using different doctors with drugs that interact with each other. She had knowledge that most people don't have. I do believe that postpartum depression is real, but I also was really swayed in rebuttal by the prosecution witnesses that says she knew what the hell she was doing. As evidenced by, you know, the premeditation factor that you brought up of sending the husband out to the store. And then the whole process of it. So I'm thinking what the judge did today is the judge realized this is an emotionally charged case capturing the attention of the nation and threw them a lifeline to thread the needle, knowing how hard it is to get 12 people to agree on anything. Am I wrong?
0: You're absolutely right. Much has been made of the women congregating outside of the courthouse, all dressed in different shades of pink and coral. And much has been made of that. But you know what? This is America. You can protest. You can even burn our beloved flag, and that's okay. So if these women want to bring attention to postpartum depression and postpartum psychosis, I say bring it on. We need attention to that. Sean, I remember having the twins, and one would be up at 12:30, 1:30, 3:30, and 4:30, and I would be up at 5. Sometimes I would be swinging them in bucket swings at 4:45 in the dark behind our church because we were up. I was so tired and had to go back to work at HLN a month early of my maternity leave. I was literally seeing stars. It was like explosions with my eyes wide open. I get it. Combined with extreme depression, the statistics are interesting. And, of course, statistics are not allowed in as evidence. But only 1 to 2 per 1,000 of women with postpartum depression have postpartum psychosis. Also, when you have auditory hallucination, not that you think you see your great-great-grandma in the door, but no, an auditory hallucination is much more extreme, an extreme form of mental illness. She said a male voice told her she had to kill the children. When you have this type of psychosis, it doesn't just come and go, like the Twinkie defense. No. Auditory hallucinations, you

0: usually come for a period of time, weeks if not months, ordering to you to do an evil deed. And they stay with you after the deed. Her psychosis only lasted, what, 20 minutes? I never heard of that. And I prosecuted a lot of cases. So to me, that stood out as a very curious fact that it's hard for me to believe, knowing what I know about psychosis. It doesn't just come in the blink of an eye and then leave, like Tinkerbell out the window. No, it's not like that. So
1: let me lean on you, because I've got 20 seconds left, and you've been so gracious to come on, and we'll have more with you tonight on Hannity. How do you see this verdict coming down, if you had to give your best professional opinion?
0: Well, I've been wrong 2 times before. Well, calling verdicts anyway. I've been wrong a lot more than that, but I say they're going to follow the law.
1: The one and only Nancy Grace. We really appreciate you, Nancy, and I know you're with your beautiful children. Please send my best. We'll see you tonight on Hannity. We are on official verdict watch in this Lindsey Clancy case. We're going to look at the legal aspect and the criminal aspect of it with Paul Morrow and Greg Jarrett on the other side of this. You know, and there's huge developments in the WNBA. We still have scheduled Enes Kanter Freedom, maybe starting a big lawsuit. He'll tell us about that on the other side as well. Get your calls in, 800-941-SHAWN.
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0: 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Now, we all see the rise of anti-Semitism worldwide. 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The people of Israel, they continue to pay the price. 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
11: Parts of the southeast are facing a flood threat this weekend. Some severe storms are possible today from Alabama up to Virginia. Tomorrow, a flash flood threat will be present in sections of Louisiana, Alabama, Georgia, Mississippi, and Florida. That threat will last into Monday. President Trump is touting what he calls the biggest oil deal in world history with Venezuela. In a Friday night Truth Social post, Trump said the deal more than doubles American oil reserves, greatly increases our oil supply, and will substantially lower gas prices for all Americans. The president has expressed a positive working relationship with the Venezuelans since the United States military captured Venezuelan leader Nicolas Maduro on drug charges. The man suspected in 2 deadly shootings, one at a Bronx restaurant and the other at a Brooklyn bodega, is in custody. Lisa Salvati reports.
12: 31-year-old Jesus Acosta is under arrest. Police say on August 23rd at American Best Wings and Pizza in Brownsville, Brooklyn, Acosta shot and wounded Muhammad Rassel in the leg and then shot Rassel's co-worker, MD Yusuf, in the head. Police say Acosta has been out on parole since April after serving 10 years in prison for a 2015 Harlem subway shooting. In New York, I'm Lisa Salvati.
11: A Division II college football player is dead after suffering a medical emergency during the team's season opener. William Jewell College in Liberty, Missouri, announced today that running back Micah Joe Barnett was treated by paramedics on the sideline before being taken to a local hospital where he was pronounced dead. The game against Fort Lewis College was suspended in the first quarter and later canceled. Barnett, a junior student, scored a touchdown earlier in the game. Anne Hathaway is set to star alongside Tom Cruise in a Days of Thunder sequel. Cruise made the announcement alongside Hathaway at Daytona International Speedway today, just before NASCAR held its final regular season event. The Days of Thunder sequel will hit theaters on June 2nd, 2028. I'm Rob Martier.
13: I'm Al Griffith with this quick check on the stories trending right now on WBZ News Radio 1030. A Framingham man admits to strangling a 33-year-old woman to death in his home. Prosecutors say the man called 911 to say that he accidentally killed the woman during an argument while they were doing drugs. He was arrested and arraigned on Friday and ordered held without bail. A psychiatrist who testified about Lindsay Clancy's state of mind in her trial recently resigned from his position at a children's hospital in Delaware. Dr. Avram Mack, a psychiatrist who worked in the behavioral health department with Nemours Children's Health, resigned on August 24th. He said he believe that Clancy should be held criminally responsible in the deaths of her three children. And it's the 53rd annual Caribbean Carnival in Boston this weekend. Hundreds of people are celebrating Caribbean culture at Franklin Park. Festival officials say this is one of the largest cultural events of the year in Boston. I'm Al Griffith.
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26: 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All kinds of ways to watch me if you're if you want to continue to follow me after my C-SPAN week ends on Friday. Joining us now is a guy I work for on occasion, Chris Ruddy. He's the CEO of Newsmax, which is one of the big cable news stations, and he's a confidant of the president. He lives in Florida, member of Mar-a-Lago, and he's like me, a former Rupert Murdoch hand back in the old days. And I just thought he'd be a good person to talk to as we approach Labor Day about what's going on. Chris Ruddy from Newsmax, thanks for being with us here on the Howie Carr Show.
28: Howie, great to be on. I would only qualify that by saying you said we were one of the cable news. We're the only cable news channel in America that represents America. So we'll just say we're the only one from now on.
26: Okay. All right. All right. Hey, Chris, my first question for you, you used to stay in pretty close contact with Lindsey Graham. He would call you at night, and you knew him. What do you think is going to happen tonight in this this runoff in South Carolina? The latest poll I saw, the Ralph Norman and Darlene Graham Nordone were within one-tenth of a point. What do you think is going to happen?
28: Well, I'm hearing that it looks pretty good for Ralph Norman. And I don't know his sister. I never met her before. I knew Lindsey very well. I knew him for 20 years almost. And I supported him. I thought he was a great senator. I didn't agree with everything he stood for. But I support Israel, for instance, national security issues. I thought he was great on those. And I'm disappointed that the sister was picked largely just because she's the sister. And She didn't really have any experience in public life and doesn't have any experience, any political or record of supporting conservative candidates or causes. And she's going to be in a Senate seat for the next 20 years. like I would have preferred. I think
26: if she wins,
28: South Carolina.
26: if she wins tonight, she's going to win tonight, though. You know, that's the thing. The thing is that you know the way he is. I mean, you know, when she had that disastrous debate performance last week, he didn't cancel or anything. He just he still went down there and you know, gave a great speech in Myrtle Beach, trying to push her over the top.
28: Well, it was Newsmax's debate, by the way. Greta was with Newsmax, and we asked the question. She didn't know anything about Taiwan. I mean, that's a little unusual. It's a big issue in the news a lot. Like, so it would show that she's not tracking news that much.
26: Yeah, I mean,
28: I'm hoping the best, but they're saying the polling data out that we have on Newsmax.com right now is that it's neck and neck between her and Ralph Norman.
26: Yeah, and she also didn't know what the population of South Carolina was. That didn't get as much play, but that seemed kind of disturbing that she thought there were 50 million people in South Carolina. I know a lot of people have been moving down from the Northeast, but I didn't know it was that packed of a state. You know,
28: it's I think she seems like a nice lady. She's sincere, right? But she says the Republicans need to talk more about health care and education access. Okay. Fair issues in a general election, that's not usually what our main priorities of the conservative, typical conservative. So it makes you wonder. She said her brother talked too much about national security. So I don't know. I think the president sometimes makes these decisions. As I've told him before, nobody bats 1,000. I think he bats a lot higher than most of us, right? But he doesn't always bat 1,000 on these. I didn't endorse either candidate. I thought Russell Fry, the congressman, was the best choice of all of them. He came in third.
26: He was the youngest one, right? He'd be there for the duration, and he's not.
28: Trump guy is a strong guy, strong conservative. Like, hey, you get this guy in there, and he's been a strong supporter of the president. But I think the president, you know, we'll see. Hopefully Darlene will work out if she wins. But again, you know, we're seeing sometimes things happen that just aren't like completely clear what's going on, right?
26: Yeah. What about the new press secretary? You know, people are speculating. This is, I guess, Caroline Levitz last week, and she was great. And, you know, she's a good New Hampshire girl and lives in South Florida like you and I do in the winter. Who do you think is going to take her place?
28: What about Howie Carr? Do you think he would be willing to leave Boston to go there?
26: Like William Tecumseh Sherman, if nominated, I will not run. If elected, I will not serve. But how about Scott Jennings? Do you think that's serious or not?
28: I think he's being considered. I think he's a strong conservative, good guy. I don't have any reason to question him. But I think, you know, the president's sort of funny on these issues. He'll pick somebody he likes that's on TV, I think, or surprise people on this. He loves going through the process of it because it's like picking the winner in the Apprentice show, right?
26: Yeah.
28: And seeing who's going to get fired and who's going to win. So stay in. So he likes it. But I think at the end of the day, you know, the messaging of the White House has not been so great because the president has a really good track record, but nobody knows about it. Like, they're not talking about all the successes.
26: Well, I mean, but he seems to get off the rails sometime, like talking about changing the name of Lake Ontario. I mean, that's kind of a crazy thing to be talking about, isn't it?
28: Well, the president likes, he's like stream of consciousness, right? He gets sidetracked on issues. So the job of the White House press secretary, but also the team at the White House, is making sure that there's coordinating messaging. Mm-hmm. We find like a lot of the White House people don't go on the TV shows. Like an occasional secretary will come on from the cabinet. They don't go on. They're told not to go on by the White House. And then none of their junior staffers, some of them that their job is communications, don't go on any shows. You probably find it's hard to get them to come on. And frankly, I've never heard anything like it. You don't want people to talk about the administration on podcasts, radio shows, TV. Like, what's going on there? Are they thinking straight over there? And so, you know, we've had this. I've actually written about it. It's not new. I've said, like, they don't get their message out because they don't put anyone on air.
26: Well, someone just texted in and says, can you please ask Chris if he can get Newsmax on Sirius? He wants to be able to listen to the show like Fox is on. I think all the other major cable stations are on XM Sirius. Is Newsmax on?
28: So they have 10 liberal leaning to a 12 information channels liberal. And they have Fox, and maybe they have Breitbart part-time or something. But they don't have Newsmax. They won't put us on. We've asked them many times. They won't put us on. I think, you know, I can't tell you the reason. I'm guessing there's a, you know, with 12 liberal stations, there's a bias there. And what I suggest is I used to have SiriusXM. I don't listen to them anymore. I listen to AM, or I listen to Newsmax on my app. And right. I don't pay the fee. I just don't.
26: Well, that's the thing. I mean, they're fading. SiriusXM is they've lost a lot of power, especially with people going with the Bluetooth, Spotify, whatever, you know, in the car. So you'd think they would want to put you guys on just to just have another attraction to get people pay the subscription.
28: We reach about 50 million people regularly. So you think like, hey, we would get more subscriptions than any cost it would have to put us on. So you think it would be, but the liberals don't make decisions based on bottom line economics. They make it on political points of view. But we're bypassing them. I would strongly encourage the guy that asked the question and others, download the free Newsmax app from your iPhone or Android. 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Within seconds, you can watch our streaming channel. You can get free access to our other channels. And you can listen in your car anywhere in the world. We have podcasts and all sorts of things. So, and I'm sure you're doing that type of thing too.
26: We are. We've got
28: 15 million people have downloaded the app.
26: Yeah. Andrew says, I hope it's Scott Jennings, if for no other reason than it'd take half of CNN's ratings with him. And then he's down. And when he's done, go to 60 Minutes and piss off the libs there. I think Scott Jennings, you know, he was a guy, an aide to McConnell. He's never made the big money. He's now making the big money. I don't think he wants to go to the White House. I mean, it was a great job for Caroline. It was a great move up. But I think, you know, for a guy like Scott Jennings, it would cost him money to go there.
28: Yep. And Caroline, you discovered Caroline, I believe, right? You put her on radio, didn't you?
26: Yeah, she had run for Congress, but we put her on radio. Yeah, she's fantastic.
28: I remember getting a call from a guy named Howie Carr saying, a person you got to have on Newsmax. We had Caroline as a paid contributor on Newsmax. You remember those years? Fox wouldn't have Caroline on. She was banned. The pro-Trump people were banned from Fox.
26: Right.
28: And Caroline got the attention of the president being on Newsmax, which we're glad. And so she went on to bigger and better things. But it shows you Newsmax can have a real impact with these great personalities and people. And we're putting people on that Fox won't put on.
26: Yeah, Kevin McCarthy, who wasn't a bad guy, but he tried to knock her off when she was running in the primary, even though she was running against a guy who wasn't even from New Hampshire. And they spent $10 million to dust her up. You know, so you're right. I mean, she never fit in. I think now she fits in with the Fox people. They love her. But, you know, Fox goes with a winner, don't they? I mean, that's one thing we both learned from working for Rupert Murdoch,
28: well,
26: isn't it?
28: They go with winners, and then they decide you're not a winner, and they don't have you on anymore. I mean, they opposed the president in 16 and 20 and 24. They froze out him and his family for a couple of years on Fox. They wouldn't cover any of the rallies. So, you know, Newsmax is consistent, and I can tell you we're going to remain consistent no matter what.
26: What happened to Tucker Carlson? What's your theory, Chris Ruddy?
28: Well, I never talked to his psychiatrist to understand exactly what happened. It's a joke.
26: I get it.
28: But, you know, look, Tucker was a god for conservatives and tremendous force. And overnight, he's just gone downhill ever since leaving Fox. At Fox, he was getting a little weird, I thought, on the Ukraine stuff and the pro-Russia stuff, and I disagreed with him. But overall, I would say he was good, great. But he then leaves, and, you know, between the UFOs and the Jewish conspiracies, the anti-Semitism stuff scares the hell out of me because we know the danger anti-Semitism poses. I'm a Catholic. You're a Catholic. But we know, at the end of the day, you know, the Nazis killed the Jews first, but when they went into Poland, They rounded up all the priests, and they killed 5,000 priests because they were a threat to the state. You know, do you really want these type of people running things?
26: It never ends.
28: Saying there's some positive things to the Nazis.
26: Yeah, it never ends with the Jews. That's the lesson of history, and they don't seem to understand that. So, Chris Ruddy, I'll see you when we get down to Florida again in the fall, and you know, it's good to talk to you, and I like being on with Bianca every once in a while, every week or so.
28: Well, we love having you on anytime you want to be on, and I would say tonight we're going to be covering the South Carolina results live on Newsmax. So check us out on cable or in your streaming and or apps, and tune in.
26: Could be a late night if the polls are correct. It's could be a nail biter. All right, Chris Ruddy from Newsmax, thanks for being with us. We really appreciate it, and you have a great channel, and we enjoy watching it. Thank you. That's Chris Ruddy from Newsmax. 844-500-4242. I'm Howie Carr.
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1: 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Jared, what is the poll question? What are the results thus far?
2: Today's poll question, which you can vote in at HowieCarshow.com, is do you agree with Abdul El Sayed that circumcision and castration are pretty much the same thing? Yes, no, or I'm not a biologist.
1: I'm not a biologist, but I feel that I can make I can answer the question definitively. No, they are not the same thing.
2: 93% of the audience says no, 6% say they are not biologists, and 1% says yes.
1: All right. Okay. 844-500-4242. 844-500-4242. Someone says Fox jumped the shark on election night 2020. I agree. I go back and I watch it a little bit now, every now and then. I'm watching it right now. There's just Dolly Parton's death is just dominating the programming. But you know, I can take it or leave it, really. I don't watch it nearly as much as I used to. But you know, and Chris has a vested interest in saying they've gone regime controlled media, but you know, they as much as they are not what they used to be, they're still better than the Wall Street Journal, which is to say it's the same company, but the Wall Street Journal, the New York Post, the California Post, and Fox News. And you know, the New York Post is probably furthest Republican, and the California Post, I guess. I don't read that regularly, but you know, the Wall Street Journal is not that much different than the New York Times, at least on the news pages, I don't think. 844-500-4242. Limerick guy says, great guest, Howie. Have him on again. We will have him. We'll have him on again. He's a good guy, and I like him. He's an ink stained wretch. He started out as a newspaper man, and that's what Rupert always used to say. That he said you know, whatever happens, you know, when he started buying the Fox, before the Fox News Channel, he had the Fox Network, and he said, don't you guys worry. He would come to Boston and tell us that, the Boston Herald, every Christmas. He said, don't you guys worry, because we're always going to need newspaper guys, because they produce the content, the product. They know how to do the reporting. He's 94 now, and I don't think you'd say that, but it used to make us feel good back in those days. 844-500-4242. I'm Howie Carr.
3: I'm Al Griffith with this quick check on the stories trending right now on WBZ News Radio 1030. It's the 53rd annual Caribbean Carnival in Boston this weekend. Hundreds of people are celebrating Caribbean culture at Franklin Park. Officials say this is one of the largest cultural events of the year in the city. A psychiatrist who testified about Lindsey Clancy's state of mind in her trial recently resigned from his position at a children's hospital in Delaware. Dr. Avram Mack, a psychiatrist who worked in the behavioral health department with Nemours Children's Health, resigned on August 24th. He said he believed that Clancy should be criminally responsible in the deaths of her three children. The reason for the resignation is not known. And police investigating a person shot in Dorchester on Saturday. It happened in the area of 90 Fowler Street. Shortly after 1 o'clock in the afternoon, officers found an adult victim suffering from non-life-threatening gunshot wounds. I'm Al Griffith.
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1: 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We are here on C-SPAN 2. Welcome to the listeners, to the viewers of C-SPAN 2. And this is my new book, Mass Corruption, Volume 2, The Text. 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There are lots of other great books there, and we'll tell you more about them as we go through the week. Joining us now on the line is Kimberly Ritchie. She is the Assistant Secretary for Civil Rights in the Department of Education, and we're just having we wanted to talk as we approach the beginning of the new school year. Kimberly Ritchie, thanks for being with us here on the Howie Carr Show.
21: Hey Howie, it's such an honor to be with you. Thank you so much for having me.
1: So what should parents think is going to be different? I guess the first thing I should ask you, you guys are dealing with the Harvard situation and some of these other schools that don't want to play ball in return for federal funds. Are you having any luck whatsoever with negotiating with some of the so-called elite schools?
21: Yes, Howie, thank you so much. I'm so glad you started with that. I assumed that your listeners would have a keen interest in the administration's work with regard to Harvard, and I'm so proud to report that we have worked extensively to protect Harvard students from discrimination. especially in light of the Supreme Court's recent decision in the Students for Fair Admissions case, which, of course, as you know, found sweeping racial discrimination in admissions at the university. My office, the office that I get to oversee, is actually currently investigating Harvard for continuing to illegally consider race in admissions, in addition to continuing acts of anti-Semitism. So I am currently investigating Harvard. But as you know, over the last year, the administration has found Harvard repeatedly in violation of certain provisions of federal law. But we are staying committed. We're staying focused. We're going to use every tool in our toolbox to protect the students at Harvard from ongoing discrimination.
1: Now, correct me if I'm wrong. I don't follow this as closely as I should, but isn't Yale just really giving the Trump administration the finger, and everybody in the the beautiful people are saying, "Oh, Yale, what a great place," and Harvard shouldn't even be trying to negotiate? Is that a fair description of the situation between Harvard and Yale?
21: Yeah, you know, I think we have engaged so much with Yale over the last year and a half, Howie. There have definitely been ups, there have definitely been downs, but we are seeing movement. I'm proud of that. We are focusing on continuing to enforce the law, and we're going to continue to do that. We're going to make sure that these schools know and that these schools understand that under Title VI, under Title IX, when the law says you cannot discriminate on the basis of sex, that means biological sex. And when it says you cannot discriminate on the basis of race, that means every race, any race, color, or national origin. So we are certainly seeing movement, and that is thanks to the president's leadership and to Secretary McMahon's leadership.
1: All right. Now, you know, the cudgel that you have, obviously, is cutting off funds. But, you know, then the universities like Harvard, they just go to the courthouse in Boston where you have all these people like the judge who said Harvard wasn't discriminating against white and Asian students back in the six, 7 years ago. It had to go to the Supreme Court. You keep getting hamstrung by these federal judges, don't you?
21: Yeah, I mean, that has certainly been a challenge. You know, and I think our position, the Trump administration's position, is that we know what the law says. We know discrimination, and we're going to continue to root it out. And, you know, Howie, one of the things that we've had to do is really step back and examine all the tools that we have at our disposal. Of course, you mentioned the biggest one, which is the ultimate withholding of federal funds, which means that, you know, once we do find a school in violation, we take the appropriate steps, we follow the appropriate processes, and we are ultimately able to withhold funds. But we also have other tools. And, you know, last year, the Department of Education actually placed Harvard on heightened cash monitoring. So we do have these other tools that we are continuing to use, and we are going to continue to use every tool at our disposal to hold schools accountable.
1: Yeah, you know, we read stories in places like the Boston Globe, which is an apologist for Harvard, obviously, and they say, oh, the schools are having to cut back on their administrators because of the reduction in federal funds. And let me tell you, Kim Ritchie, I think you probably know this, but that makes most of us very happy who voted for Donald Trump. But there are so many more bureaucrats and administrators. There are more administrators now in most of these schools, and the more the quote-unquote elite they are, the more likely it is. There's more administrators than there are faculty members. It's crazy.
21: Yeah,
1: people
21: that's
1: who are teaching courses.
21: Right.
1: It's crazy. There's no need for this.
21: That's right. That's right. Yeah. No, I think that's something that we see across both higher ed and K-12, Howie, and something that, you know, that I know states are certainly looking at. But there are situations where educational institutions can certainly be top heavy. And of course, one of the things that we advocate for is, as we believe that those closest to the student know what's best for those students. And so we certainly want to see as many resources as possible going straight to students, going straight into the classroom. And we're going to continue to emphasize that.
1: How about the, and you know, I don't know what federal policy can be about that, but you know, there are all these surveys that are coming out that the the percentage of the American people who think that a college education is worth the investment in time and financial resources is lower than it has ever been before in the history of polling. And I know why I think it is, but why do you think that is?
21: Yeah, you know, I think that there are hardworking Americans out there who are having to take a step back and really evaluate what is it that I want to do with my future? What are the options that are going to allow me to achieve my goals? And, you know, as you indicated from the polling, individuals, families, students are really taking a step back and saying, is that degree that I'm going to waste hundreds of thousands of dollars on, is that going to get me what I want for my future? Is that the best path forward? And I think that, you know, we've seen higher education institutions move so far to the left and so far towards, you know, towards indoctrination that, you know, that parents and families are just saying, is that really what I want for my student? Do I want to spend that kind of money? Is it going to get me the job that I want to get? And then on top of it, is the college going, you know, going to be pushing ideologies that we as a family or we as a as parents or students just flat out disagree with?
1: You know, it seems that there are a lot more private schools in the Northeast than other parts of the country, but they're all over the country. And the marginal ones, the smaller ones, the ones with us lesser endowments, the less prestigious ones, they seem to be toppling over at an ever increasing rate. I mean, how many of these colleges do you think are going to be around in 20? I mean, or how many are going to be gone in 20 years? These smaller private schools.
21: Yeah, that's a great question, Howie. I don't know that I know the answer to that. You know, I personally went to a private Christian undergraduate college. It only had a couple, you know, 2,000 or 3,000 students. It was a great education for me, but at the end of the day, higher ed is going to have to adjust and figure out what

0: other than biological sex. And so we are fully focused on restoring Title IX to ensure that women and girls not only have equal access to education and athletics, but that they have access to intimate facilities where they're not forced to change or use restrooms in front of biological men. And so we are going full force. We are fighting tooth and nail to hold schools accountable. From enforcement against the main Department of Education to, going back to Harvard, how we started our conversation today. We are starting to see movement, and the NCAA updated its transgender athletic participation policy to limit competition in women's sports. And Harvard, after that, then removed its prior transgender inclusion policy from the university handbook. So we're gonna keep fighting tooth and nail to protect the rights of women and girls to have that equal educational opportunity that Title IX affords them.
1: Do you think Charlie Baker, the former governor of Massachusetts, who was quite a disappointment to a lot of us in the state, especially in his final term, do you think he's interested in the issue of protecting women's rights in intercollegiate sports in the NCAA?
0: Yeah, that's a great question. You know, I want to say again, we were so pleased that the NCAA did update its transgender athletics participation policy. There are still a lot of schools out there that are still allowing individuals to participate in athletics based on their gender identity, and that deprives women from athletic opportunities. And so we are going to continue to focus on that. We believe that Title IX requires schools to provide athletic opportunities for biological females, and we're going to fight tooth and nail to secure their rights under Title IX.
1: Great. And if people think that their daughters are being discriminated against either in the public schools or in colleges, is there a website that they can go to get help from the Department of Education or from the Office of Civil Rights?
0: Yes, Howie, thank you so much for that question. I just got to have this conversation yesterday. My message to parents is do not wait. If you believe that your child is being discriminated against, if you believe there are biological males in your daughter's dressing room or locker room or restroom, come to OCR. If you go to the Department of Education's website, there is an Office for Civil Rights tab, and there is a link at the bottom of that page that allows parents to file an electronic complaint online. OCR is going to continue fighting on behalf of women and girls, and we want those complaints.
1: Can you send that to Jared, my producer, so we can put a link up? We can tweet it out so people can have that if they need it, because it's very frustrating when this stuff happens and you don't know where to turn, you know. And there's it's just and your kid is, you know, devastated. You know the way it is, and it's just it would
0: Absolutely.
1: Be nice to have a place. It would be nice to have a place to go. So send that to Jared if you would. Talk to Jared off the air. Kim Ritchie, the assistant secretary for civil rights in the Department of Education. Thank you for being with us. We appreciate it here on the Howie Carr Show.
0: Thank you so much, Howie.
1: Thank you. Come once and you'll understand why my listeners return to Nauset Beach Inn year after year. Many of us think of Cape Cod as the place to be during the summer, but it's super special during the off-season as well. I visited Nauset Beach Inn in Orleans this summer and spoke to several listeners. Jim says he's been coming for the last 7 years. We come here in season and off-season. That's a quote. It's actually better in the off-season, he said. Another listener, Robert, lives in Brewster, which is also on the Cape for those C-SPAN listeners who don't know the geography. 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And his wife, Deb, told me she loves being right on the National Seashore, yet still close to all the shops and great Cape restaurants. 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

0: Joey Carr is back.
1: 844-500-4242. The problem is with a place like Harvard, they've got an endowment of $55 billion or so, and they just think they're going to wait out the Trump administration. But I just like to see them, causing them to have headaches and to have to rethink their insane, racist, classist policies that have been so detrimental to the whole society. And I hope the Trump people keep going after them. What I'd really like to see is a tax. You know, when they in the first Trump administration, they put in a tax of I think 1%, and they made it sound like it was a the end of the world. And they want a millionaire's wealth tax. They want a tax on the money income in Massachusetts over $1 million a year, because everybody has to pay their fair share. Harvard, though, not so much. Harvard pays in lieu of taxes, and I've often said, as a former property owner in both Cambridge and Boston, I paid more of my income in property taxes than Harvard ever did. And, in Harvard, we give so much back to the community. What do you give? What do you really give back to the community? Come on. Who's kidding who? Rob, Bob, you're next with Howie Carr. Go ahead, Bob.
2: Oh, okay, Howie. First of all, whatever happened to Mama T? We have no idea. I'm in North Carolina, your former abode.
1: Right.
2: And, we'd like to know what happened to Mama T, and recall a couple of famous quotes from Mr. Dean Rusk and Robert McNamara. We'll fight them over there, so we don't have to fight them over here.
1: Yeah, well, I think Mama T is in some kind of a convalescent or nursing home. She's not doing very well. I don't think anybody has seen her in public in many years, have they, Bob? I don't think so.
2: I don't think so either, right? Of course, I miss her husband, Forbesy. Brilliant.
1: Yeah, he's the. By the way, people who don't know who are not a regular listener, Mama T is Teresa Hines Carey. She was married to John Forbes Carey. She was married to John Hines, the senator from Pennsylvania, who was killed in the plane crash, and then Carey married her. She was the second heiress. Worth nine figures that he married. Where the first one was Julia Thorne from the main line of Philadelphia, and the second one was Hines, an Angolan immigrant from Pittsburgh, the other side of the state. I'm Howie Carr.
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14: Search and rescue efforts continue in Nepal as the death toll from this week's catastrophic flooding has risen to over 600. Officials in the Himalayan country say over 2,500 people, including dozens of Americans and other foreigners, remain missing, and that the residents of an entire village that seems to have been washed away are in dire need of support. The flood happened Wednesday when the collapse of a glacier sent a wall of water rushing through a mountain town near the Chinese border. President Trump says he's secured the biggest oil deal in world history with Venezuela. In a Friday night Truth Social post, Trump says the United States has gained majority U.S. control of more than 65 billion barrels of proven oil reserves in Venezuela at no cost to the American taxpayer. Trump added it will substantially lower gas prices for all Americans. Trump has expressed a positive working relationship with the Venezuelans since the United States military captured Venezuelan leader Nicolas Maduro on drug charges. A recent study found that inhaler overuse may be linked to heart risks in those with asthma and COPD. Lisa Carton has more.
15: It's estimated nearly 1 in 5 asthma and 1 in 3 COPD patients overuse their inhalers. Researchers from Ghent University in Belgium analyzed health data from over 280,000 asthma and COPD patients. They found that frequent use of short-acting reliever inhalers was linked to a higher risk of heart disease and death, including heart failure, heart attack, and stroke. I'm Lisa Carton.
14: Nevada and Curaçao are set to meet Sunday for the 2026 Little League World Series Championship. Nevada captured the U.S. Championship with a 12-2 win over Ohio, while Curaçao shut out Japan 4-0 to advance to the title game. Nevada will try to win the title after the state also sent a team to last year's championship game. First pitch is scheduled for 3 p.m. Eastern in Williamsport, Pennsylvania. I'm Rob Martin.
16: I'm Al Griffith with this quick check on the stories trending right now on WBZ News Radio 1030. A Framingham man admits to strangling a 33-year-old woman to death in his home. Prosecutors say the man called 911 to say that he accidentally killed the woman during an argument while they were doing drugs. He was arrested and arraigned on Friday and ordered held without bail. A psychiatrist who testified about Lindsay Clancy's state of mind in her trial recently resigned from his position at a children's hospital in Delaware. Dr. Avram Mack, a psychiatrist who worked in the behavioral health department with Nemours Children's Health, resigned on August 24th. He said he believe that Clancy should be held criminally responsible in the deaths of her three children. And it's the 53rd annual Caribbean Carnival in Boston this weekend. Hundreds of people are celebrating Caribbean culture at Franklin Park. Festival officials say this is one of the largest cultural events of the year in Boston. I'm Al Griffith.
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1: 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All kinds of ways to watch me if you're if you want to continue to follow me after my C-SPAN week ends. on Friday. Joining us now is a guy I work for on occasion, Chris Ruddy. He's the CEO of Newsmax, which is one of the big cable news stations, and he's a confidant of the president. He lives in Florida, member of Mar-a-Lago, and he's like me, a former Rupert Murdoch hand back in the old days. And I just thought he'd be a good person to talk to as we approach Labor Day about what's going on. Chris Ruddy from Newsmax, thanks for being with us here on the Howie Carr Show.
0: Howie, great to be on. I would only qualify that by saying you said we were one of the cable news. We're the only cable news channel in America that represents America. So we'll just say we're the only one from now on.
1: Okay. All right. All right. Hey, Chris, my first question for you, you used to stay in pretty close contact with Lindsey Graham. He would call you at night, and you knew him. What do you think's going to happen tonight in this runoff in South Carolina? The latest poll I saw, the Ralph Norman and Darlene Graham Nordone were within one-tenth of a point. What do you think's going to happen?
0: Well, I'm hearing that it looks pretty good for Ralph Norman. And I don't know his sister. I never met her before. I knew Lindsey very well. I knew him for 20 years almost, and I supported him. I thought he was a great senator. I didn't agree with everything he stood for, but I support Israel, for instance, national security issues. I thought he was great on those. And I'm disappointed that the sister was picked largely just because she's the sister, and She didn't really have any experience in public life and doesn't have any experience, any political or record of supporting conservative candidates or causes. And she's going to be in a Senate seat for the next 20 years. Like I would have preferred. I think
1: if she wins
0: in South Carolina,
1: if she wins tonight, she's going to win tonight, though. You know, that's the thing. The thing is that, you know, the way he is, I mean, you know, when she had that disastrous debate performance last week, he didn't cancel or anything. He just he still went down there and, you know, gave a great speech in Myrtle Beach trying to push her over the top.
0: Well, it was Newsmax's debate, by the way. Greta was with Newsmax, and we asked the question. She didn't know anything about Taiwan. I mean, that's a little unusual. It's a big issue in the news a lot. Like, so it would show that she's not tracking news that much.
1: Yeah, I mean,
0: so,
1: it's,
0: you know,
1: it seems...
0: I'm hoping the best, but they're saying the polling data out that we have on Newsmax.com right now is that it's neck and neck between her and Ralph Norman.
1: Yeah, and she also didn't know what the population of South Carolina was. That didn't get as much play, but that seemed kind of disturbing that she thought there were 50 million people in South Carolina. I know a lot of people have been moving down from the Northeast, but I didn't know it was that packed of a state, you know?
0: It's I think she seems like a nice lady. She's sincere, right? But she says the Republicans need to talk more about health care and education access. Okay. Fair issues in a general election, that's not usually what our main priorities of the conservative, like a typical conservative. So it makes you wonder, and she said her brother talked too much about national security. So I don't know. I think the president sometimes makes these decisions. As I've told him before, nobody bats 1,000. I think he bats a lot higher than most of us, right? But he doesn't always bat 1,000 on these. I didn't endorse either candidate. I thought Russell Fry, the congressman, was the best choice of all of them. He came in third.
1: He was the youngest one, right? He'd be there for the duration, and he's not.
0: Trump guy is a strong guy, strong conservative. Like, hey, you get this guy in there, and he's been a strong supporter of the president. But I think the president, you know, we'll see. Hopefully Darlene will work out if she wins. But again, you know, we're seeing sometimes things happen that just aren't, like, completely clear what's going on, right?
1: Yeah, what about the new press secretary? You know, people are speculating. This is, I guess, Caroline Leavitt's last week, and she was great. And, you know, she's a good New Hampshire girl and lives in South Florida like you and I do in the winter. Who do you think is going to take her place?
0: What about Howie Carr? Do you think he would be willing to leave Boston to go there?
1: Like William Tecumseh Sherman, if nominated, I will not run. If elected, I will not serve. But how about Scott Jennings? Do you think that's serious or not?
0: I think he's being considered. I think he's a strong conservative, good guy. I don't have any reason to question him. But I think, the president's sort of funny on these issues. He'll pick somebody he likes that's on TV, I think. Or surprise people on this. He loves going through the process of it because it's like picking the winner in the Apprentice show, right?
1: Yeah.
0: And seeing who's going to get fired and who's going to win. So stay in. So he likes it. But I think at the end of the day, the messaging of the White House has not been so great because the president has a really good track record, but nobody knows about it. Like, they're not talking about all the successes.
1: Well, I mean, but he seems to get off the rails sometime, like talking about changing the name of Lake Ontario. I mean, that's kind of a crazy thing to be talking about, isn't it?
0: Well, the president he's like stream of consciousness, right? He gets sidetracked on issues. So the job of the White House press secretary, but also the team at the White House, is making sure that there's coordinated messaging. Mm-hmm. We find like a lot of the White House people don't go on the TV shows. Like an occasional secretary will come on from the cabinet. They don't go on. They're told not to go on by the White House. And then none of their junior staffers, some of them that their job is communications, don't go on any shows. You probably find it's hard to get them to come on. And frankly, I've never heard anything like it. You don't want people to talk about the administration on podcasts, radio shows, TV. Like, what's going on there? Are they thinking straight over there? And so, we've had this. I've actually written about it. It's not new. I've said, they don't get their message out because they don't put anyone on air.
1: Well, someone just texted in and says, can you please ask Chris if he can get Newsmax on Sirius? He wants to be able to listen to the show. Like Fox is on. I think all the other major cable stations are on XM Sirius. Is Newsmax on?
0: So they have 10 liberal leaning to a 12 information channels, liberal. And they have Fox, and maybe they have Breitbart part-time or something. But they don't have Newsmax. They won't put us on. We've asked them many times. They won't put us on. I think, I can't tell you the reason. I'm guessing there's with 12 liberal stations, there's a bias there. And what I suggest is I used to have SiriusXM. I don't listen to them anymore. I listen to AM, or I listen to Newsmax on my app. And nice. I don't pay the fee. I just don't.
1: Well, that's the thing. I mean, they're fading. They're, SiriusXM is they've lost a lot of power, especially with people going with the Bluetooth, Spotify, whatever, in the car. So you'd think they would want to put you guys on just to, just have another attraction to get people to pay the subscription.
0: We reach about 50 million people regularly. So you think like, hey, we would get more subscriptions than any cost it would have to put us on. So you think it would be, but the liberals don't make decisions based on bottom line economics. They make it on political points of view. But we're bypassing them. 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You can get free access to our other channels. And you can listen in your car anywhere in the world. We have podcasts and all sorts of things. So, and I'm sure you're doing that type of thing too.
1: We are. We are.
0: 15 million people have downloaded the app.
1: Yeah. Andrew says, I hope it's Scott Jennings, if for no other reason than it'd take half of CNN's ratings with him. And then he's there. And when he's done, go to 60 Minutes and piss off the libs there. I think Scott Jennings, he was a guy, an aide to McConnell. He's never made the big money. He's now making the big money. I don't think he wants to go to the White House. I mean, it was a great job for Caroline. It was a great move up. But I think, for a guy like Scott Jennings, it would cost him money to go there.
0: Yep. And Caroline, you discovered Caroline, I believe, right? You put her on radio, didn't you?
1: Yeah, she had run for Congress, but we put her on radio. Yeah, she's fantastic.
0: I remember getting a call from a guy named Howie Carr saying, a person you got to have on Newsmax. We had Caroline as a paid contributor on Newsmax. You remember those years? Fox wouldn't have Caroline on. She was banned. The pro-Trump people were banned from Fox.
1: Right.
0: And Caroline got the attention of the president being on Newsmax, which we're glad. And so she went on to bigger and better things. But it shows you Newsmax can have a real impact with these great personalities and people. And we're putting people on that Fox won't put on.
1: Yeah, and I mean, Kevin McCarthy, you know, who wasn't a bad guy, but he tried to knock her off when she was running in the primary, even though she was running against a guy who wasn't even from New Hampshire. And they spent $10 million to dust her up. You know, so you're right. I mean, she never fit in. I think now she fits in with the Fox people. They love her. But, you know, Fox goes with a winner, don't they? I mean, that's one thing we both learned from working for Rupert Murdoch,
0: well,
1: isn't it?
0: They go with winners, and then they decide you're not a winner, and they don't have you on anymore. I mean, they opposed the president in 16 and 20 and 24. They froze out him and his family for a couple of years on Fox. They wouldn't cover any of the rallies. So, you know, Newsmax is consistent, and I can tell you we're going to remain consistent no matter what.
1: What happened to Tucker Carlson? What's your theory, Chris Ruddy?
0: Well, I never talked to his psychiatrist to understand exactly what happened. It's a joke.
1: I get it.
0: But, you know, I look, Tucker was a god for conservatives and tremendous force. And overnight, he's just gone downhill ever since leaving Fox. At Fox, he was getting a little weird, I thought, on the Ukraine stuff and the pro-Russia stuff, and I disagreed with him. But overall, I would say he was good, great. But he then leaves, and, you know, between the UFOs and the Jewish conspiracies, the anti-Semitism stuff scares the hell out of me because we know the danger anti-Semitism poses. I'm a Catholic. You're a Catholic. But we know... The end of the day, you know, the Nazis killed the Jews first, but when they went into Poland, they rounded up all the priests, and they killed 5,000 priests because they were a threat to the state, you know? Do you really want these type of people running things?
1: It never ends.
0: Saying there's some positive things to the Nazis.
1: Yeah, it never ends with the Jews. That's the lesson of history, and they don't seem to understand that. So, Chris Ruddy, I'll see you when we get down to Florida again in the fall, and you know, it's good to talk to you, and I like being on with Bianca every once in a while, every week or so.
0: Well, we love having you on anytime you want to be on, and I would say tonight we're going to be covering the South Carolina results live on Newsmax. So check us out on cable or in your streaming and or apps, and tune in.
1: Could be a late night if the polls are correct. It's could be a nail biter. All right, Chris Ruddy from Newsmax, thanks for being with us. We really appreciate it, and you have a great channel, and we enjoy watching it. Thank you. That's Chris Ruddy from Newsmax. 844-500-4242. I'm Howie Carr.
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1: 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Jared, what is the poll question? What are the results thus far?
2: Today's poll question, which you can vote in at HowieCarshow.com, is do you agree with Abdul El-Sayed that circumcision and castration are pretty much the same thing? Yes, no, or I'm not a biologist.
1: I'm not a biologist, but I feel that I can make I can answer the question definitively. No, they are not the same thing.
2: 93% of the audience says no, 6% say they are not biologists, and 1% says yes.
1: All right, okay, 844-500-4242, 844-500-4242. Someone says Fox jumped the shark on election night 2020. I agree. I go back and I watch it a little bit now, every now and then. I'm watching it right now. There's just Dolly Parton's death is just dominating the programming. But, you know, I can take it or leave it, really. I don't watch it as nearly as much as I used to. But, you know, and Chris has a vested interest in saying they've gone regime controlled media, but you know, they as much as they are not what they used to be, they're still better than the Wall Street Journal, which is to say it's the same company, but the Wall Street Journal, the New York Post, the California Post, and Fox News. And, you know, the New York Post is probably furthest Republican, and the California Post, I guess. I don't read that regularly. But, you know, the Wall Street Journal is not that much different than the New York Times, at least on the news pages. I don't think. 844-500-4242. Limerick guy says, great guest, Howie. Have him on again. We will have him. We'll have him on again. He's a good guy. And I like him. He's an ink-stained wretch. He started out as a newspaper man. And that's what Rupert always used to say, that he said, you know, whatever happens, you know, when he started buying the Fox, before the Fox News Channel, he had the Fox Network, and he said, don't you guys worry. He would come to Boston and tell us that, the Boston Herald, every Christmas. He said, don't you guys worry, because we're always going to need newspaper guys, because they produce the content, the product. They know how to do the reporting. He's 94 now, and I don't think you'd say that, but it used to make us feel good back in those days. 844-500-4242. I'm Howie Carr.
3: I'm Al Griffith with this quick check on the stories trending right now on WBZ News Radio 1030. It's the 53rd annual Caribbean Carnival in Boston this weekend. Hundreds of people are celebrating Caribbean culture at Franklin Park. Officials say this is one of the largest cultural events of the year in the city. A psychiatrist who testified about Lindsey Clancy's state of mind in her trial recently resigned from his position at a children's hospital in Delaware. Dr. Avram Mack, a psychiatrist who worked in the behavioral health department with Nemours Children's Health, resigned on August 24th. He said he believed that Clancy should be criminally responsible in the deaths of her three children. The reason for the resignation is not known. And police investigating a person shot in Dorchester on Saturday. It happened in the area of 90 Fowler Street shortly after 1 o'clock in the afternoon. Officers found an adult victim suffering from non-life-threatening gunshot wounds. I'm Al Griffith.
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1: 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We are here on C-SPAN 2. Welcome to the listeners, the viewers of C-SPAN 2. And this is my new book, Mass Corruption, Volume 2, The Text. 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There are lots of other great books there, and we'll tell you more about them as we go through the week. Joining us now on the line is Kimberly Ritchie. She is the Assistant Secretary for Civil Rights in the Department of Education, and we're just having we wanted to talk as we approach the beginning of the new school year. Kimberly Ritchie, thanks for being with us here on the Howie Carr Show.
2: Hey Howie, it's such an honor to be with you. Thank you so much for having me.
1: So what should parents think is going to be different? I guess the first thing I should ask you, you guys are dealing with the Harvard situation and some of these other schools that don't want to play ball in return for federal funds. Are you having any luck whatsoever with negotiating with some of the so-called elite schools?
2: Yes, Howie, thank you so much. I'm so glad you started with that. I assumed that your listeners would have a keen interest in the administration's work with regard to Harvard, and I'm so proud to report that we have worked extensively to protect Harvard students from discrimination, especially in light of the Supreme Court's recent decision in the Students for Fair Admissions case, which, of course, as you know, found sweeping racial discrimination in admissions at the university. My office, the office that I get to oversee, is actually currently investigating Harvard for continuing to illegally consider race in admissions, in addition to continuing acts of anti-Semitism. So I am currently investigating Harvard. But as you know, over the last year, the administration has found Harvard repeatedly in violation of certain provisions of federal law. But we are staying committed. We're staying focused. We're going to use every tool in our toolbox to protect the students at Harvard from ongoing discrimination.
1: Now, correct me if I'm wrong. I don't follow this as closely as I should, but isn't Yale just really giving the Trump administration the finger, and everybody in the beautiful people are saying, "Oh, Yale, what a great place," and Harvard shouldn't even be trying to negotiate? Is that a fair description of the situation between Harvard and Yale?
2: Yeah, you know, I think we have engaged so much with Yale over the last year and a half, Howie. There have definitely been ups, there have definitely been downs, but we are seeing movement. I'm proud of that. We are focusing on continuing to enforce the law, and we're going to continue to do that. We're going to make sure that these schools know and that these schools understand that under Title VI, under Title IX, when the law says you cannot discriminate on the basis of sex, that means biological sex. And when it says you cannot discriminate on the basis of race, that means every race, any race, color, or national origin. So we are certainly seeing movement, and that is thanks to the president's leadership and to Secretary McMahon's leadership.
1: All right. Now, you know, the cudgel that you have, obviously, is cutting off funds. But, you know, then the universities like Harvard, they just go to the courthouse in Boston where you have all these people like the judge who said Harvard wasn't discriminating against white and Asian students back 6-7 years ago. It had to go to the Supreme Court. You keep getting hamstrung by these federal judges, don't you?
2: Yeah, I mean, that has certainly been a challenge. You know, and I think our position, the Trump administration's position, is that we know what the law says, we know discrimination, and we're going to continue to root it out. And, you know, Howie, one of the things that we've had to do is really step back and examine all the tools that we have at our disposal. Of course, you mentioned the biggest one, which is the ultimate withholding of federal funds, which means that, you know, once we do find a school in violation, we take the appropriate steps, we follow the appropriate processes, and we are ultimately able to withhold funds. But we also have other tools. And, You know, last year, the Department of Education actually placed Harvard on heightened cash monitoring. So we do have these other tools that we are continuing to use, and we are going to continue to use every tool at our disposal to hold schools accountable.
1: Yeah, you know, we read stories in places like the Boston Globe, which is an apologist for Harvard, obviously, and they say, oh, the schools are having to cut back on their administrators because of the reduction in federal funds. And let me tell you, Kim Ritchie, I think you probably know this, but that makes most of us very happy who voted for Donald Trump. That there are so many more bureaucrats and administrators. There are more administrators now in most of these schools, and the more the quote-unquote elite they are, the more likely it is. There's more administrators than there are faculty members. It's crazy.
2: Yeah,
1: people who are teaching courses.
2: Right.
1: It's crazy. There's no need for this.
2: That's right. Yeah. No, I think that's something that we see across both higher ed and K-12, Howie, and something that, you know, that I know states are certainly looking at. But there are situations where educational institutions can certainly be top heavy. And of course, one of the things that we advocate for is as we believe that those closest to the student know what's best for those students. And so we certainly want to see as many resources as possible going straight to students, going straight into the classroom. And we're going to continue to emphasize that.
1: How about the, and you know, I don't know what the federal policy can be about that, but you know, there are all these surveys that are coming out that the percentage of the American people who think that a college education is worth the investment in time and financial resources is lower than it has ever been before in the history of polling. And why, I think I know why I think it is, but why do you think that is?
2: Yeah, you know, I think that there are hardworking Americans out there who are having to take a step back and really evaluate what is it that I want to do with my future? What are the options that are going to allow me to achieve my goals? And, you know, as you indicated from the polling, individuals, families, students are really taking a step back and saying, is that degree that I'm going to waste hundreds of thousands of dollars on, is that going to get me what I want for my future? Is that the best path forward? And I think that, you know, we've seen higher education institutions move so far to the left and so far towards, you know, towards indoctrination that, you know, that parents and families are just saying, is that really what I want for my student? Do I want to spend that kind of money? Is it going to get me the job that I want to get? And then on top of it, is the college going to be pushing ideologies that we as a family or we as parents or students just flat out disagree with?
1: You know, it seems that there are a lot more private schools in the Northeast than other parts of the country, but they're all over the country. And the marginal ones, the smaller ones, the ones with lesser endowments, the less prestigious ones, they seem to be toppling over at an ever increasing rate. I mean, how many of these colleges do you think are going to be around in 20? I mean, or how many are going to be gone in 20 years? These smaller private schools.
2: Yeah, that's a great question, Howie. I don't know that I know the answer to that. You know, I personally went to a private Christian undergraduate college. It only had a couple, you know, 2,000 or 3,000 students. It was a great education for me, but at the end of the day, higher ed is going to have to adjust and figure out whether they are meeting the needs of their consumers, whether they're meeting the needs of customers. And if they're not, they're going to have

0: worse. We are fighting tooth and nail to hold schools accountable. From enforcement against the main Department of Education to, going back to Harvard, how we started our conversation today. We are starting to see movement, and the NCAA updated its transgender athletic participation policy to limit competition in women's sports. And Harvard, after that, then removed its prior transgender inclusion policy from the university handbook. So we're gonna keep fighting tooth and nail to protect the rights of women and girls to have that equal educational opportunity that Title IX affords them.
1: Do you think Charlie Baker, the former governor of Massachusetts, who was quite a disappointment to a lot of us in the state, especially in his final term, do you think he's interested in the issue of protecting women's rights in intercollegiate sports in the NCAA?
0: Yeah, that's a great question. You know, I want to say again, we were so pleased that the NCAA did update its transgender athletics participation policy. There are still a lot of schools out there that are still allowing individuals to participate in athletics based on their gender identity, and that deprives women from athletic opportunities. And so we are going to continue to focus on that. We believe that Title IX requires schools to provide athletic opportunities for biological females, and we're going to fight tooth and nail to secure their rights under Title IX.
1: Great. And if people think that their daughters are being discriminated against either in the public schools or in colleges, where is there a website that they can go to get help from the Department of Education or from the Office of Civil Rights?
0: Yes, Howie, thank you so much for that question. I just got to have this conversation yesterday. My message to parents is do not wait. If you believe that your child is being discriminated against, if you believe there are biological males in your daughter's dressing room or locker room or restroom, come to OCR. If you go to the Department of Education's website, there is an Office for Civil Rights tab, and there is a link at the bottom of that page that allows parents to file an electronic complaint online. OCR is going to continue fighting on behalf of women and girls, and we want those complaints.
1: Can you send that to Jared, my producer, so we can put a link up? We can tweet it out so people can have that if they need it, because it's very frustrating when this stuff happens and you don't know where to turn, you know, and your kid is, you know, devastated. You know the way it is, and it's just it would be nice to have a place to go. So send that to Jared if you would. Talk to Jared off the air. Kim Ritchie, the assistant secretary of for civil rights in the Department of Education. Thank you for being with us. We appreciate it here on the Howie Carr Show.
0: Thank you so much, Howie.
1: Thank you. Come once and you'll understand why my listeners return to Nauset Beach Inn year after year. Many of us think of Cape Cod as the place to be during the summer, but it's super special during the off-season as well. I visited Nauset Beach Inn in Orleans this summer and spoke to several listeners. Jim says he's been coming for the last 7 years. We come here in season and off-season. That's a quote. It's actually better in the off-season, he said. Another listener, Robert, lives in Brewster, which is also on the Cape for those C-SPAN listeners who don't know the geography, but he still comes to the Nauset Beach Inn because he doesn't have the spectacular ocean view from his family's townhouse inland. And his wife, Deb, told me she loves being right on the National Seashore, yet still close to all the shops and great Cape restaurants. 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

0: 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I'm Howie Carr.
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1: Howie Carr is back.
0: 844-500-4242. The problem is with a place like Harvard, they've got an endowment of $55 billion or so, and they just think they're going to wait out the Trump administration. But I just like to see them, causing them to have headaches and to have to rethink their insane, racist, classist policies that have been so detrimental to the whole society. And I hope the Trump people keep going after them. What I'd really like to see is a tax. you know, when they, in the first Trump administration, they put in a tax of, I think, 1%, and they made it sound like it was a, you know, the end of the world. And they want a millionaire's wealth tax. They want a tax on money income in Massachusetts over $1 million a year, because everybody has to pay their fair share. Harvard, though, not so much. Harvard pays in lieu of taxes, and I've often said, you know, as a former property owner in both Cambridge and Boston, I paid more of my income in property taxes than Harvard ever did. And you know, in Harvard, we give so much back to the community. What do you give? What do you really give back to the community? Come on, who's kidding who? Rob, Bob, you're next with Howie Carr. Go ahead, Bob.
19: Oh, okay, Howie. First of all, whatever happened to Mama T? We have no idea. I'm in North Carolina, your former abode.
0: Right.
19: And we'd like to know what happened to Mama T. And I recall a couple of famous quotes from Mr. Dean Rusk and Robert McNamara. We'll fight them over there so we don't have to fight them over here.
0: Yeah, well, I think Mama T is, you know, it's in some kind of a convalescent or nursing home. She's not doing very well. I don't think anybody has seen her in public in many years, have they, Bob? I don't think so.
19: I don't think so either. Of course, I miss her husband, Forbesy. Brilliant.
0: Yeah, he's the. By the way, people who don't know who not a regular listener, Mama T is Teresa Hines Carey. She was married to John Forbes Kerry. She was before that she was married to John Hines, the senator from Pennsylvania, who was killed in the plane crash. And then Kerry married her. She was the second heiress worth nine figures that he married. Where the first one was Julia Thorne from the main line of Philadelphia, and the second one was Hines, an Angolan immigrant from Pittsburgh, the other side of the state. I'm Howie Carr.
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3: I'm Al Griffith with this quick check on the stories trending right now on WBZ News Radio 1030. A Framingham man admits to strangling a 33-year-old woman to death in his home. Prosecutors say the man called 911 to say that he accidentally killed the woman during an argument while they were doing drugs. He was arrested and arraigned on Friday and ordered held without bail. A psychiatrist who testified about Lindsay Clancy's state of mind in her trial recently resigned from his position at a children's hospital in Delaware. Dr. Avram Mack, a psychiatrist who worked in the behavioral health department with Nemours Children's Health, resigned on August 24th. He said he believe that Clancy should be held criminally responsible in the deaths of her three children. And it's the 53rd annual Caribbean Carnival in Boston this weekend. Hundreds of people are celebrating Caribbean culture at Franklin Park. Festival officials say this is one of the largest cultural events of the year in Boston. I'm Al Griffith.
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22: The midterms are fast approaching, and with them, the full-blown panic from the Democrats. They say, watch out. President Trump is going to declare a national emergency and cancel the election. Is this a possibility? Or is this a world-class example of the mainstream media and Democrats fear-mongering? 617-266-6868 is the number here. 617-266-6868. This is Sandy Shack sitting in for Jeff Kuhner here on the Kuhner Report. Our text number is 70470. President Trump has been toying with the left, is how best I would describe it. Will he, won't he, for instance, run for a third term? That keeps popping up. You know, the MAGA hats and the 2028 Trump hats that you see. And then, of course, here he is on Air Force One. Ask the direct question. Cut 32A, please, Michael.
23: Am I not ruling it out? You'll have to tell me. All I can tell you is that we have a great group of people, which they don't. They have Jasmine Crockett, a low IQ person. They have AOC's low IQ. You give her an IQ test. Have her pass like the exams that I decided to take when I was at Walter Reed. I took those are very hard. They're really aptitude tests, I guess, in a certain way, but they're cognitive tests. Let AOC go against Trump. Let Jasmine go against Trump. I don't think Jasmine. The first couple of questions are easy, a tiger, an elephant, a giraffe, you know. When you get up to about 5 or 6, and then when you get up to 10 and 20 and 25, they couldn't come close to answering any of those.
22: He just, I'm not ruling it out, and then goes right after the bench on the Democratic side. Then he was asked in an interview, would he declare a national emergency and cancel the midterms? He gave a very noncommittal response. Cut 30, please.
24: If you declare a national security emergency as the president of the United States, they can't challenge it. It can only be overturned by a 2/3 vote of both houses of Congress. So if you do this in the next month, we will get photo ID, proof of citizenship, and a limit to mail-in ballots. And
25: let me just say the stranger things have happened. Okay, I'll leave it at that.
22: Stranger things have happened. I will leave it at that. Is this just trolling? Or do you think there is any truth to this? Republican leaders keep saying he's kidding. He has a wicked sense of humor. He really likes trolling. He's just kidding. Get a grip. This is not in the plan. Cut 33, please.
26: President Trump this week in an interview with my colleague Kristen Walker said,
4: that when he repeatedly brings up the idea of running for a third term, that he is not joking. You are a constitutional law expert. Is there a legal constitutional path for him to seek a third term? And would you support him if he went down that road?
5: Well, I just told everybody to read the Constitution. There's a constitutional path. You have to amend the Constitution to do it, and that's a high bar. You know, the president and I have talked about this, joked about it. He's joked about it with me on stage before. You know, we take him at his word. I understand why so many Americans do wish that he could run for a third term, because he's accomplishing so much in this first 100 days that they wish it could go on for much longer. But I think he recognizes the constitutional limitations, and I'm not sure that there's a move about to amend the Constitution.
22: I was Speaker Mike Johnson, and yeah, I'm with Mike Johnson. I see why people would want him for a third term too, given the fact that he is an absolute dynamo. He just points himself in the right direction and goes and gets stuff accomplished, more so than probably any other president in our lifetime. But there are constitutional issues to it. So he's saying it's a joke. It's just a joke. Professor Jonathan Turley, a constitutionalist from George Washington University, explained it this way. Cut 34.
13: You know, this is a president who loves to give a snake in a can to the media just to watch them open it. And he's doing that. This is another jump scare that has just lit up the internet. This has been long a parlor game among presidents, whether you could get around any president, get around the 22nd Amendment.
22: I love that description. It's snake in a can. Is that what the president is doing? The problem is that we have is that if this president is just amusing himself with playing cat and mouse game with the media, which is what I suspect he's doing, the Democrats want you to actually believe that that is exactly what he will do. He will either try to run for a third term and go right around the Constitution, or he is going to try to declare a national emergency and just kill the midterms, that he's actually a dictator, and that he and the conservative wing of the GOP are cross-burning Klan members who want to take away your rights. And they try to describe or try to paint anybody who disagrees with them as capable of anything, including, you know, saying the Constitution doesn't exist, Americans don't have any rights, and anybody who disagrees with us is a member of the Klan. And I want to give you a couple examples of that. For example, here is Massachusetts Congresswoman Ayanna Pressley. She was stomping for Senator Ed Markey, who's up in a election against Democrat Congressman Seth Moulton. And this is what she had to say about President Trump. Cut 75, please.
14: It is bigger than Trump. Because whenever we do the work of ousting the occupant of the Oval Office, the Confederacy is still alive and well. That's all my days. White supremacy is still alive and well. Anti-blackness will still be alive and well. Xenophobia, anti-LGBTQ.
22: Oh my gosh. So MAGA, or anybody who doesn't like biological men in women's sports, or anybody who disagrees with her on the Democratic Party, and in particular President Trump, is part of the Confederacy. I think that's code for the Klan. Remember that there was a we discussed it when Jeff was here a couple of weeks ago. There was an Idaho cafe owner who was really annoyed over the fact that there were pro-life people meeting in his cafe, because he had worked for Choice. He'd been a big pro-choice guy. And so as far as he was concerned, those members who were pro-life, just because they were anti-abortion, must be KKK. Cut to A, please, Michael.
15: It's like, if the KKK asked to meet here, I would say no.
18: So you think pro-lifers are like the KKK? Is that what you're saying?
15: In my world, it's the same. It's the same sort of concept.
18: That is so beyond far. Pro-lifers, those who advocate for the dignity of every human life, even children, in the womb. You were saying you're like the KKK.
0: I made my point clear. I asked you guys not to meet.
22: This is what they're doing. They say, if you disagree with us, you are a white supremacist. You're a Klan member. You're atrocious. You are capable of anything. And the man who leads you, President Donald Trump, is capable of anything, too, including ignoring the Constitution, including running for a third term, including declaring a national emergency and canceling the midterm example election so that nobody has an opportunity to vote. They would like you to believe fervently that President Trump wants to take away all of your rights and become a dictator. Do you think that there's any truth to what they're saying? Do you think that what they're saying is a possibility that President Trump would, in fact, ignore the Constitution and try to run for a third term, or say, screw it, and just declare a national emergency and take away the midterm so you can't even vote at all? This is what the fear-mongering Democrats want you to believe, that the president wants to destroy the Constitution by demanding that third term or by canceling the election. And you got to ask yourself, why are they doing this? Why would they give you such outrageous descriptions of Democrats and outrageous possibilities that this president would possibly do? And I think there are two reasons, really. One, they're hoping you're going to believe it and you're going to vote against the GOP in any shape or form that you can, all across the board, whether it's the president, whether it's congressman, whether it's your state. They just want you to hate the GOP. So they're trying to paint pictures of these people that could are capable of absolutely anything, that could that even if they disagree with you on, you know, what color the middle line on a road should be painted, that they must be Klan members. That's one reason. I think the second reason, and maybe the more dangerous reason, is that it's a distraction. It's a distraction from what they themselves believe. They're hoping that if you're so concerned with the idea of your constitutional rights being overrun by this administration, that you will not notice that they are running communists for office, that that's actually what they're doing. And by their very nature, it's the communists who want to take away your constitutional rights. It's the same old, you know, the Democrats accuse somebody else of doing what they themselves are doing. That's what I think is happening here. Do you think I'm right? Do you think it's possible that the president would try to run for a third term or try to take away the midterm elections? Or is this just outrageous fear-mongering to make us look away from the socialists that are running? We'll be right back.
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22: 617-266-6868 is the number here. This is Sandy Shack sitting in for Jeff Cooner, who will be back on Monday. We are talking about the Lindsay Clancy trial. The jury is still out trying to decide whether she knew right from wrong when she killed her three little children. Our text number is 70470. On the text line, 508 says, can we be at least honest enough to admit that an expert will say anything for the right price? I think that's true of some experts, but I don't think it's true of all experts. But that is actually a point that defense counsel Kevin Reddington tried to make during the cross-examination of one of the experts. When he was crossing Dr. Heilbrunn, who's the one I just played before the break, saying that he believes that Lindsay did not have command hallucinations and knew what she was doing, he made a big point of talking to Dr. Heilbrunn about how much money he was making off the case as a Commonwealth witness. Cut 47A, please, Mike.
3: How much money did you make on this case?
4: That depends when I'm finished, but I mentioned earlier that I had spent 180 hours before coming to Plymouth.
3: How much money did you make on the case, Dr. Simple?
4: Well, it's not that simple, but I'm being paid at $300 an hour.
3: Okay, so how much money did you make on the case?
4: Well, $300 an hour times 180.
3: What's your last billing?
4: I've been billing monthly, sir.
3: Okay, you must know what the total billing is up to this point, don't you?
4: I actually have not added it up.
3: How about you just give us your best estimate, doctor?
4: Well, let's see. Probably up to this point, it's been about $54,000.
22: I think Dr. Heilbrunn would have been better served to just come up and say around $54,000 instead of making Reddington ask one question after another, after another, after another, because then it makes him look disingenuous, like he's trying to hide it, like he is on a payroll, as opposed to coming out and saying about $54,000, which would have ended the conversation right then and there. So I think Dr. Heilbrunn was a little too sensitive to being a paid expert there. And what do you think? Do you think I'm wrong? Do you think he would have been better off just to say $54,000 as opposed to looking like he's hiding it and playing cutesy with Kevin Reddington? I think that was a mistake. But all experts make money, but they're not all for sale. That there's the difference. There are many experts who you have to pay for their time, but they're not going to make up a report for you. They'll work for you if they think you're on the side of the angels, meaning if they think they can write you an honest report and get paid for it, they'll do it. But if they have to change their opinion or fudge something, they're not going to do it. That is my experience with most experts. Not all, but most. So what do you think? Did Dr. Heilbrunn hurt himself by being a little cutesy there, trying to hide how much or giving the appearance of hiding how much he made, or that he wasn't a hired gun? Do you think he should have been more honest? Or just the fact that he gets paid, does that make you look at his testimony a little differently? I mean, he's a well-thought-of psychiatrist. I don't think he's going to lie on the stand to help anybody. But, you know, that's when people find out people got paid for their time, that's kind of what they walk away with. Do you think he did himself a disservice? Let's talk to Bob in Rhode Island. Bob, welcome to WRKO. How are you?
5: How you doing?
22: I'm doing fine. So where do you come down?
5: Well, anyways, I think he made over $300,000. So I kind of think his opinion might be for the prosecution. That's all I'll say. But anyways, I'm a dad, grandfather, and I watched the closing argument by the judge yesterday about reasonable doubt.
22: And closing argument, Bob. Those are jury instructions. That's a little bit different.
5: Those are jury instructions. I understand that. And yeah, I've been involved in some cases. But I think people, if you look up the definition of reasonable doubt, it's pretty detailed, not really detailed. But anyways, this woman loved her children from all accounts of everybody. She loved their kids, took them to the park, did this, that, and everything with the kids like we did. I had four children. So talk about stress with children. If you've had children, you know stress, okay? Mm-hmm. But what I found interesting was this. I have a friend who's a retired pharmacist and forensic psychiatrist. I had coffee with him yesterday at Starbucks. And we went over the case a little bit, and my pharmacist friend said there's a database that shows all the meds that someone's prescribed. Mm-hmm. He could not believe the meds she was on. He reviewed all the different meds. Unbelievable, because red flags should have went up a long time ago. The forensic psychiatrist, I'll leave everybody with this, said you can be in postpartum psychosis and plan things out. That's all I'll say. I think under those grounds, she's probably not guilty. She has to be in a mental hospital, obviously, mm-hmm. for what happened. And it's horrific what happened, but it's hard to keep your emotions out of it, too, if you have children. and grandchildren, you know. So anyways, I just wanted to present that to your folks out there.
22: Okay. Thank you so much, Bob. I appreciate that very much. I think it is it's horrific how many medications she was on. And I think that that's one of the things the jury has to decide is, do they think that that caused the psychosis as opposed to helped it? And was she in psychosis when she decided to kill the children? One of my texters right here is saying that, how come command hallucinations never tell the perpetrator to kill themselves first? Well, if you kill yourself first, then you can't kill anybody else. So my guess is that's why. But her, according to the defense, her command hallucination was to kill herself, but she had to take care of her children because they wouldn't be able to survive. It was an act of kindness, according to the voices that she heard. That in and of itself, if you believe that she heard those, then yes, she's crazy. And that's some kind of psychotic hallucination going on. And she needs to be someplace where she can't hurt anybody ever again. But the problem is, do you believe that she had the hallucinations? There are a number of forensic psychiatrists who say no, they don't believe it, that they find it very convenient that she didn't hear the voices or told nobody about the voices until this happened, and that she only heard the voices once, and that was when she killed her children. That's the only time she ever heard them. She hasn't heard them since. She didn't hear them before. So that they say, if you're psychotic enough that, or you're suffering from postpartum psychosis and you're hearing voices, then they're very, they don't just last for 5 minutes and they're gone. They're usually over a continued period of time. Like Andrea Yates, who killed her kids in Texas, heard the voices for a while, and nobody did anything to stop her. In this case, she wasn't telling people about the voices until after the fact. So, you know, a lot of people are over prescribed medication and don't become murderous and don't kill their children or kill, as one caller earlier today, God bless him and his family, his son was murdered by a girlfriend who was over-medicated. That doesn't always happen. Over-medication usually results in harm to themselves as opposed to harm to somebody else. So whether you believe that she should be go to a hospital or not really depends on whether you think that the defense is shining everybody on about the psychotic episode, or whether you think that this is a woman who just didn't want to be a mom anymore. That's the point they made. And she seemed very cold and calculating for somebody who was on all that medication, Bob. That's all I have to say. The prosecution won me over in their clothes. I was very, very convinced by it. They really did a great job laying out all the things that she did that were cold and calculated and thoughtful and needed her to have her wits about her when she did it. We'll be right back. 617-266-6868 is the number. This is Sandy Shack. This is the Kuna Report.
28: Jeff doesn't get a day off. This request came from his wife. The Kuna Report Weekend Edition on the Voice of Boston, WRKO.
0: I'm Al Griffith with this quick check on the stories trending right now on WBZ News Radio 1030. It's the 53rd annual Caribbean Carnival in Boston this weekend. Hundreds of people are celebrating Caribbean culture at Franklin Park. Officials say this is one of the largest cultural events of the year in the city. A psychiatrist who testified about Lindsay Clancy's state of mind in her trial recently resigned from his position at a children's hospital in Delaware. Dr. Abram Mack, a psychiatrist who worked in the Behavioral Health Department with Nemours Children's Health, resigned on August 24th. He said he believed that Clancy should be criminally responsible in the deaths of her three children. The reason for the resignation is not known. And police investigating a person shot in Dorchester on Saturday. It happened in the area of 90 Fowler Street shortly after 1 o'clock in the afternoon. Officers found an adult victim suffering from non-life-threatening gunshot wounds. I'm Al Griffith.
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1: This is Sandy Shack in for Jeff Kuhner on the Kuna Report. Are you for or against the death penalty? Is there any crime where you think the death penalty is appropriate? Jesse in Somerville, are you pro-life across the board? Is there any moment where you think that that is appropriate?
3: I am pro-life across the board, and this is where I can sound a little hypocritical.
1: Okay.
3: And I understand it.
1: Okay.
3: Where I truly believe that there are people walking this earth who do not deserve to live anymore.
1: Mm-hmm.
3: At all. Like, you are evil. You know, you know. You
1: like
3: have
1: the guy
3: the
1: who
3: evidence.
1: Raped and murdered the five-year-old and filmed
3: like,
1: himself
3: doing. You don't need to live here, bud. Like,
1: yeah.
3: You're gone. You're out, right? My struggle is more about who's doing the execution of that person.
1: Mm-hmm.
3: You don't have rights on that person's life. He doesn't deserve to live here. But you don't have rights on taking out that guy's life as well.
1: So that's up to a higher power, not up to us, is what you're saying. Is that correct?
3: Yes, I agree 1,000%.
1: Okay.
3: And that's really the crux of it for me. But do I have compassion for these people and saying, oh, no, you know, we can't, you know, we can't take them out? Like, no, I'm being as honest as I can be in my core and in my heart.
1: Yeah.
3: Like, dude, you're out. Don't, you know, you don't need a 6-month trial. You don't need an appeals court. You need nothing. You actually need to be gone. So I suppose where my stance can be slightly hypocritical, but it's more
1: that's
3: on how
1: not
3: that person is being taken out.
1: No, Jesse, I don't find that to be hypocritical, to be honest with you. I think you recognize the fact that there are monsters in this world, but you still say it's up to a higher power to deal with them on that level. You're just saying that it's not, you're not saying we don't jail them. You're not saying we feel bad for them. You're not saying that we make their life easy. You're saying it's just not our choice. It's not up to us to take their life because we didn't give them life and we should not be taking their life. I understand that perspective. I don't agree with it. I think, you know, I know, vengeance is mine, says the Lord. I understand that. And I was brought up with that as well. But I think there are instances where we're supposed to police ourselves. And that when you come across a monster who's going to take another life, I think that that's one of those moments that we have an affirmative responsibility to end their tirade. Otherwise, I don't think God would have given us the ability to do so. That's where we differ. But I respect your position and I understand it. You know, I used to be very concerned because the idea of taking a life is to me as well is so frightening. I used to worry about the guys and women now, but at the when I was growing up, it was guys. I don't think there are many women who did it who were, you know, in charge of the executions. And then I discovered from working on a couple of cases that when there is a firing squad or there's a lethal injection, it's not one person who hits the button. It's more than one person, so that the people who are pressing the button, firing the gun. In the firing squads, not everybody has a live round. Not everybody has bullets in there. I mean, they all have bullets, but not all of them are alive. Some of them are blanks. So nobody ever knows if it's their bullet that killed that person or if their button is the one that had the lethal injection in it. The only thing that where that is, I don't think true, was Old Sparky. With Old Sparky, there was a lever. But in every other form of execution, that and hanging. In hanging, again, there was a lever. But in the modern day, with the firing squad and with the lethal injections, there are multiple buttons. So nobody knows if it was theirs that actually did it. And that's a way of sparing or trying to spare the executioners any kind of, you know, moral angst or nightmares or PTSD. I'm sure they still have the issue. But it's a way of trying to help out in that level. So I worry about them because it sounds to me, Jesse, like you probably worry about them too.
3: 1,000%. Who wants to carry that with them?
1: Yeah, that's a huge weight to carry with you. So they try. They try to make it better for those people.
3: Right. I mean, realistically, that person, that killer, is a stranger to them.
1: Yeah.
3: Right? Yeah. You get to know about, I mean, once you hear about the case, I'm sure it's a little bit different, and they grow a sentiment, a negative sentiment towards that person. But ultimately, they're a stranger, right?
1: And yeah.
3: I don't think, no one really wants to take anyone out. But I will say this. I think that these people walking this earth, mm-hmm. that who should be put to death, I mean, a life in a prison where you get maybe 30 minutes of sunlight a day, that's hell on earth. That's living hell on earth. And when you think of it that way, I mean, they're going to eventually die someday anyways. It's almost a grace to take them out of this earth.
1: Well, I know that argument, and I understand that argument, but we've discussed previously this morning, it's a fallacy, because you have states like California, and there are others, who have, and Massachusetts got rid of the death penalty too, and it's guilty of the same thing, that they get rid of the death penalty, saying exactly what you just said, that, oh, it's horrible, we're just going to keep them in prison for the rest of their life, and then, you know, nobody has to worry, and it's a fate worse than death. It's actually a worse fate than death, so therefore, you know, this is justice, except that they don't stay there. They still, you know, then what happens is the next level happens. We got rid of the death penalty, so now we move to, well, life in prison without the possibility of parole is cruel, unusual punishment. It's an affront to the Constitution, and we need to get rid of that. And so that's the next level that gets rid of it. So now that's gone. So now you have these people who committed horrific crimes, who were originally sent to the death penalty, to the death chamber, now get life in prison based on, you know, the argument that you just made. And then, No, they're up for parole, and sometimes they get it. So these monsters can be walking free among us again to commit whatever heinous crimes again that they have committed. That's my problem with that. It sounds good on paper, but given the fact that our justice system has to suffer the vagaries of elections and different, you know, sentiments of different parties going in, and some people who really don't think that a crime is a crime, we end up with killers and heinous rapists going out and being able to be paroled. And we saw that, as I just said in the last couple segments, with some of the most infamous killers that have ever walked the United States, which are the Manson family. And yes, they come up. Charlie Manson used to come up for parole. The fact that he even came up for parole, he never got it. He died in prison, as did Susan Atkins. But they still came up for parole, and there have been members of the Manson family who have been paroled. So that's not true, Jesse, is what I'm saying in a very long-winded fashion.
3: No, I understand that occurs, and I agree with you. It ends up being a slippery slope. It's a miscarriage of justice. And then you got to think about the victims' families who live with the sadness and the grief of losing a family member in a horrendous way. And then potentially, you know, the killers of their family members might be on the streets. And we don't think about surviving family members enough whatsoever.
1: But to you... No,
3: and I understand that perspective.
1: I know you do, and I can tell you do, just in speaking with you. But I also see that you're very much a man of your own conviction, and you believe that the sanctity of life outweighs all of that, and that is the most important thing. And I respect it. So thank you so much for that, Jesse, and I appreciate the call, and I appreciate that you are a man of your convictions. Thank you so much. 617-266-6868. 617-266-6868 is the number here. Our text number is 70470. What about you? Do you believe that the sanctity of life is more important than the possibility of letting a heinous killer free? Because that's what's happening. It does happen. If you do not end these marauders' sentence within a room with the electric chair, or lethal injection, or hanging, or a firing squad. If you don't do that, then legislatures change. Then it becomes you know, life in prison without the possibility of parole. Wink, wink, nudge, nudge, because 4 or 5 years after that, well, that's cruel. So they need to be up for parole, you know, every, you know, I don't know, 3 or 4 years they can come up for parole. They'll never get it, but, you know, let's put them up for parole. But then you get a parole board in there who is the creature of a progressive liberal judge who believes that the death penalty is always bad and believes that there's no such thing as life in prison, and they get parole. It has happened. It is happening. Does that make you more sympathetic to the death penalty? Or do you still think the sanctity of life is more important?
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5: We're talking about flock cameras, which are helping police across country with the help of AI track down criminals. And people are mad as hell about it. They do not like it at all. Why, do you ask? More and more people are objecting to them. There is a coast-to-coast pattern of opposition to the flock cameras. It ranges from public officials to individual vigilantes, like the guy who's ramming the camera poles with his truck, spanning both metropolitan and rural America alike. It's across the board. It's a politically divided country for sure, but opposition to flock cameras is the rare issue that binds us together. This does not seem to be a Republican versus liberal issue. People on both sides of the aisle do not like these cameras. The complaints against the cameras range from it's a violation of people's privacy. Some people, you know, basically call them a violation of personal liberties. A surveillance state is the first step towards a police state. That's from a progressive here in Massachusetts, says that they do not like these cameras. Is this a case of safety versus privacy? And which side do you fall on? Is it worth the flock cameras to have more security? Or are we looking at a step too far when it comes to AI and invasion of personal privacy? And is driving on a road in your car, should that be a protected private issue? I mean, there's all sorts of issues here. Let's go to the phone line, 617-266-6868. Kelly from Beverly. Kelly, welcome to WRKO. How are you?
6: Good. Nice to hear your voice, Sandy.
5: Thank you very much. Which side do you fall on the flock cameras?
6: Well, actually, I'm for it, but I used to be one of those people that sat behind the computer and watched those cameras.
5: Oh, no kidding.
6: Yep. What we would do is, of course, we would take down all the info, put it in the computer of the vehicle, speeding, mm-hmm. whatever it was doing.
5: Yeah.
6: And then we would forward on a speeding ticket to them if it was speeding. And then they had every right to, you know, go to court and fight it. That's no problem. But we were told when I worked there, don't tell anybody what you do. Tell them you do data entry and that's it.
5: Really? Why?
6: Because people would get really mad. I'm trying to keep my words.
5: Yeah. yes.
6: When people find out you're doing that,

0: You're the one recording them speeding, even though they were in the wrong. They would get mad. They would get pissed. They would cut. I think they had one incident where they came to our door, our building, where we're at. We were locked in, and we had to look through a peephole. You never let anybody in. I mean, it was
1: Wow.
0: that secure. Yeah, because I mean, people don't like getting caught.
1: Well, so here's another, an issue in regard to that. I understand people don't like getting caught or paying a speeding ticket, but a policeman catches you on a radar, same difference, you're caught. But it's the people who aren't speeding that are also really, really mad about this. That are, these are people, some of whom, like the guy with the in Florida with the cardboard sign that he puts in front of the camera, he doesn't have a car. He doesn't like the idea of speeding cameras, but it's more than speeding cameras. It's speeding cameras that talk to each other, maintain data, and can follow you. These cameras don't just take a picture, a still picture. My husband, it's really interesting. We had a my husband got a notice that he had a ticket from Rhode Island. And neither one of us had been to Rhode Island in a couple years, actually. And there was a picture of our car, our license plate, really visible, driving down the highway in Pawtucket and going too fast. And we got a speeding ticket. And it took us a while to figure out that what had happened was when our car had gone in for service, the service people had taken it for a test drive and had gone speeding down to Rhode Island. And so, I mean, that's where the ticket came from, but we had to do a lot of research to find that out. Now, I'm actually happy that I had the picture. I'm not happy we got the ticket, but and we passed the ticket on to the service people going, "Excuse me." And they paid it, and we don't that was it. We didn't have to worry about I don't know if we would have had to fight them or if they hadn't been, decent enough people, but we didn't have to. But we had a picture of it, and if we hadn't been able to figure it out, we would have been responsible for that ticket. But I still think flock cameras are not a bad way to go, even though this particular one could have cost me money as opposed to my service people money. But still, I think that if you're not, I understand the slippery slope, Kelly, but and I'm a big slippery slope believer. I'm a big believer that once you start to infringe on rights, then before you know it, all your rights are gone. I absolutely truly believe that. I don't see driving on a public road as an infringement of my right for you if you take a picture of it. Do you think I'm being too naive?
0: I think you're in a public place. No matter what, people have cell phones. They're taking pictures. I mean, come on. I live near Salem. There's tourists everywhere taking pictures. I have to be on somebody's cell phone somewhere. But that they would. I mean, when I was watching those videos from the cameras, I got to see somebody get T-boned.
1: Oh.
0: Now somebody had ammunition when they went to court to say, "Hey, he's the one that ran the red light, and hit me."
1: Yeah. See, I think the good outweighs the bad in this case, and I don't see that slippery slope being particularly steep in this instance. But maybe I am just not being realistic. I don't know. I need to hear from some people. Thank you for the call, Kelly. I appreciate it very much. The number here is 617-266-6868, 617-266-6868. The text number is 70470. And I have some people madder than wet hens over what I just said regarding, I think the flock cameras are okay. 504 is calling me a liberal loony bin woman, wants me off the air, and says that I'm secretly pushing Democrat talking points. Except that these talking points, this is not Democrat versus Republican. This is actually people who believe in privacy over security. And where is the difference? Where is the edge of that? And is the good that flock cameras can do more important than you being caught speeding? Or am I being naive? 617-266-6868 is the number. We'll be right back. This is Sandy Shack. This is the Cooner Report.
2: 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The Cooner Report Weekend Edition on the Voice of Boston, WRKO.
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13: Mother Nature will be unleashing on five states this weekend as parts of the Southeast are facing a flood threat all weekend. Sunday, a flash flood threat will be present in the sections of Louisiana, Alabama, Georgia, Mississippi, and Florida. That threat will persist into Monday. Search and rescue efforts are still ongoing in Nepal as the death toll from this week's catastrophic flooding has risen to over 600. On Friday, Rebecca Bundum reported from Kathmandu that rescuers are facing logistical challenges, including poor visibility and a shortage of helicopters.
14: Several countries have offered assistance in terms of rescue operations, and that's very understandable, especially given the fact that there were hundreds of foreign tourists, foreign travelers from many countries that are missing following that flash flood.
13: Officials in the Himalayan country say over 2,500 people, including dozens of Americans and other foreigners, remain missing, and that the residents of an entire village that, quote, seems to have been washed away are in dire need of support. The flooding happened on Wednesday when the collapse of a glacier sent a wall of water rushing through a mountain town near the Chinese border. And Michigan Democratic U.S. Senate nominee Abdu El-Sayed is apologizing for comments following a March attack on a synagogue near Detroit. El-Sayed told the Michigan Democrat Jewish Caucus Saturday that he made a mistake by saying, quote, hurt people who hurt people, while discussing the attack on a temple in Israel in West Bloomfield Township. Authorities described the incident, which injured a guard, as a targeted attack against Jews. Jewish Democrats welcomed his apology, though some continued urging him to cut ties with streamer Hassan Piker over controversial remarks about Jewish Americans. I'm Jim Forbes.
15: I'm Al Griffith with this quick check on the stories trending right now on WBZ News Radio 1030. A Framingham man admits to strangling a 33-year-old woman to death in his home. Prosecutors say the man called 911 to say that he accidentally killed the woman during an argument while they were doing drugs. He was arrested and arraigned on Friday and ordered held without bail. A psychiatrist who testified about Lindsay Clancy's state of mind in her trial recently resigned from his position at a children's hospital in Delaware. Dr. Avram Mack, a psychiatrist who worked in the behavioral health department with Nemours Children's Health, resigned on August 24th. He said he believe that Clancy should be held criminally responsible in the deaths of her three children. And it's the 53rd annual Caribbean Carnival in Boston this weekend. Hundreds of people are celebrating Caribbean culture at Franklin Park. Festival officials say this is one of the largest cultural events of the year in Boston. I'm Al Griffith.
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0: 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I'm Richard Serrett, and it is wonderful to be back with you tonight, broadcasting live from Coast to Coast AM studios here in Sherman Oaks, California. After so many years hosting this program remotely, there's something genuinely special about finally sitting in the room where so much of Coast's history has been made, and especially having the opportunity to finally put faces to voices I've known for years. And tonight, for the first time, I get to work alongside technical producer Adam Thompson and on-air producer Donna Walker face-to-face. And I am grateful to be here, grateful for this remarkable crew, and especially grateful to all of you for inviting me into the night once again. I want you to imagine a lake at dawn. The water is as smooth as glass. A summer camp sits quietly along the shoreline. But the peaceful scene conceals what has just happened here. A night of terror. A string of brutal murders. And a desperate fight for survival. Now the nightmare appears to be over. The killer is dead. The sun is coming up. And the lone survivor, exhausted and traumatized, drifts across Crystal Lake in a canoe, believing she's finally safe. Then, something comes out of the water. A deformed child explodes through the surface, wraps his arms around her, and pulls her beneath the lake. The moment lasts only seconds. And for 46 years, we're still talking about it. That child was Jason Voorhees. And the 14-year-old actor beneath Tom Savini's extraordinary makeup was my guest tonight. Ari Lehman, the first person ever to play one of the most recognizable monsters in movie history. And tonight we're going to venture well beyond Friday the 13th and ask, why was virtually every civilization we've ever known populated the darkness with monsters? Why are we drawn to stories about evil? Why do we sometimes remember the villains more vividly than the heroes? We'll explore monsters as modern mythology, the resurgence of demons, possession and exorcism in popular culture, and whether horror can illuminate evil or become spiritually dangerous itself. And after a lifetime spent in the company of imaginary monsters, has Ari ever encountered something that wasn't imaginary? Something paranormal? Something he still can't explain? Tonight, Crystal Lake is only the beginning. Then in hours 3 and 4. For decades, the alien abduction mystery has been treated as a collection of extraordinary stories. Simon Brown wants us to stop looking at the stories one at a time. Brown is a British author, clinical hypnotherapist, and longtime researcher of the unexplained, host of the Alien UFO podcast and Our Paranormal Afterlife. He's interviewed hundreds of experiencers and has had some strange encounters of his own. In his new book, Aspects of Alien Abduction, Brown places those testimonies side by side, and what emerges is not merely strangeness, it's structure. Different people, different countries, different generations, yet the same curious architecture keeps reappearing. Childhood contact that continues into adulthood, beings with apparent roles and hierarchies, telepathic instruction, controlled environments, reproductive procedures, hybrids, screen memories, physical marks, healing, and encounters in which time, perception, even the dimensions of a room seem temporarily negotiable. And that raises a far more unsettling question than whether people are being abducted. What if somebody or something is running a program? Brown's experiencers describe classrooms where human and hybrid children are apparently taught together, beings who can injure the body and later seemingly repair it. Some describe military personnel appearing after contact, as though human authorities aren't discovering the phenomenon, but responding to something already known. And then the mystery opens wider still. These beings are strangely comfortable here. They look humanoid, they breathe our air, they move through our world as though it isn't entirely foreign to them. So perhaps the oldest question in UFO research, where do they come from, isn't the right question. Tonight, with Simon Brown, genetics, consciousness, hybrids, my lab, screen memories, healing, and the possibility that alien abduction is not simply contact, it's a system. Coming up next, the first Jason. Welcome to the Audio Imaginarium. Come on in, weary traveler, hang your cloak on a peg, grab a stool, and come gather around the fire. There are stories to be told, and you are among friends. I'm Richard Serrett, and this is Coast to Coast AM. Why don't you stay a while?
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0: Ari Lehman is an actor, composer, singer, and classically trained musician who made horror history as the first actor to portray Jason Voorhees, emerging from Crystal Lake in the unforgettable climax of the original 1980 Friday the 13th. Beyond horror, Lehman has built an eclectic musical career spanning classical music, jazz, reggae, African music, and heavy metal. In 2004, he founded the horror metal band First Jason, bringing together his musical life and the iconic character he helped create. More than four decades later, Lehman remains an enduring figure in horror culture and a thoughtful observer of the myths, monsters, and ancient fears that continue to haunt the human imagination. Ari Lehman, welcome to Coast AM. How are you?
1: Richard, wow, it's great to talk with you again. Coast to Coast, this is such an honor and so amazing. The woman who played Mama Voorhees, who I have a mystical connection with, which we'll talk about. Her name was Betsy Palmer. She played Pamela Voorhees, and she listened to Coast every single day. That was her thing. She had a townhouse in Manhattan, and she just loved to listen to the radio, and she listened to Coast all the time. So when I heard about this, I just thought, wow, I think Betsy must be have something to do with all of this, because I've had encounters with her even after she got her wings quite frequently. And here's something interesting. She played my mom in Friday the 13th, and she had the same birthday as my real mom.
0: Well, that's pretty cool. Yeah.
1: November 1st, they were both Scorpios, and people who could, the day after Halloween, All Saints Day, so to speak. And they both had the amazing ability to bring out the best in people. And when Betsy found out that my mom had passed, she took me under her wing, and it just, what an amazing human being. But she loved Coast to Coast, so I am just absolutely honored to be on this show. And it's so thrilling that you're actually sitting in the chair in that famous station, radio station, that we've all seen on many different TV broadcasts about aliens and everything. So that's wonderful.
0: So take us back. You're 14 years old. You get cast as the very first Jason Voorhees. How did that come about? How did you land that role?
1: Well, I was so lucky because I grew up in the same town where director Sean Cunningham had his base of operations, and that's Westport, Connecticut. And in Westport, Connecticut, I found out that there was going to be an audition for a movie. Now, this was the movie he did prior to Friday the 13th. It was called Manny's Orphans, and I went to audition and landed an 80-line role as Roger, the girl-obsessed wingman of the lead role, who's trying to pass off his sister as a boy in the orphanage where we're growing up. And it's a story about a ragtag, a bunch of orphans that win their orphanage back from the mafia in a soccer tournament. That's right, Richard. It's a soccer comedy. And that's I landed an 80-line role by just walking myself up the stairs and into an audition that I just went to on my own. And I was very fortunate. And so I landed that role. But Manny's Orphans, even though it was filmed in Cosmo Stadium, part of it, and Pele was in it and all this amazing stuff, but Paramount Pictures passed on Manny's Orphans. That's what gave rise to Friday the 13th. They needed a little boy to play the boy in the lake. At first, they were going to choose Noel Cunningham, Sean Cunningham's son. But his wife said no. She didn't want to see her son drowning on screen. So it was Steve Miner, the producer, who said, hey, let's call Ari. And sure enough, I picked up the phone. Sean said, Ari, can you swim? We need you down here right now. And that was basically how I got into Friday the 13th. Very, very lucky little kid, to tell you the truth.
0: Right. And when they told you, when director Sean Cunningham told you what they wanted you to do, come exploding out of Crystal Lake in Tom Savini's makeup and grab Adrian King, what did 14-year-old Ari Lehman make of all this?
1: Oh, my God. Well, at that point, Richard, I was so excited because initially there was only going to be the drowning sequence. Initially, it was just the flashback drowning sequence where Mama Voorhees is saying, he was my only son. Today is his birthday. He wasn't a very good swimmer, and little Jason is drowning. That was going to be the only iteration of Jason Voorhees in all of cinematic history. However, Paramount again said they weren't going to accept that version. It wasn't testing well in Fort Wayne because you had the mama getting decapitated and the little boy drowning. They needed a new ending. So it was Tom Savini and Sean Cunningham, Victor Miller, who came up with the ending sequence. Okay, and so Sean calls me up in October. Now, we had wrapped in August of 1979. He called me up in October, 2 months later, and says, okay, we need you to come back. And I said, well, what am I going to do? I'm dead. You know, the boy is dead. Is he just going to? And he said, Ari, you get your revenge. So I was so excited. Oh, my gosh, the character gets his revenge. And then Tom Savini had created this scene where little Jason comes up out of the lake and grabs Alice. And, you know, the way it was done is absolutely fascinating because, okay, they wanted to scare the actress Adrian King so that she actually had a visceral reaction to little Jason. So initially, Sean Cunningham said to me, Ari, the cameras are rolling. Just go out there in the lake and wait for the bubbles to clear. That's action. So Adrian is waiting for him to say action, and I just come up out of the lake, and this was the first time that she had seen Tom Savini's horrific makeup, and she had an absolute response of actual fear. And that is why you see her response. You know, that
0: it's genuine, right? So you were holding your breath, Ari. You were holding your breath underwater, waiting for the bubbles to clear, so that was your cue instead of Sean Cunningham calling action, and which would obviously give Adrian King an opportunity to prepare. He didn't want that. So were you literally like holding your breath underwater, waiting for the bubbles to clear?
1: Well, I was down there, thinking, what is my motivation? I hadn't been given any kind of motivation or anything, except he just said, come out of the water and grab Adrian. That's all he said. So I was gathering my thoughts, and I thought, hey, she killed my mom. So I came out of the water with kind of a ferocity, and I don't know if anybody was really expecting that. Maybe they were just expecting kind of a dead child flopping over the boat. But hey, that's what they got. And that's, I think, why this character of Jason, it was like the little boy who was an innocent child, totally vulnerable, suddenly becomes an indestructible demon in that moment. Because of why? Because of the revenge. He's avenging his mother's death. And see, this is the thing, you know, as an actor and a musician, it's about emotions, Richard, right? The demon comes about because of an emotional response to a trauma, emotional response to an injustice. And the, like, that's where I think that the demonic urge is an emotional response to all kinds of things around us, and you know, we can talk more about that.
0: But right?
1: That's how Jason all of a sudden became a monster. Yeah,
0: but
1: as a mama,
0: did anybody standing around Crystal Lake that day, including Savini or Cunningham or yourself, did anyone have the slightest inkling that you were creating one of the most famous jump scares in movie history?
1: Oh no! Well, that's because of the fans. I mean, they really felt they were creating a story about the campers and the counselors and the story of the camp and all of that. But when they added that final sequence, okay, see, that's when Paramount Pictures bought Friday the 13th. When they saw the final sequence, they loved it so much that they distributed the movie in 800 theaters across the country on the same day, which was unprecedented. That had never been done before. So they loved that sequence, and they knew people would respond to it. It was kind of like Jaws or something. It just had that response. And mind you, this was an independent horror film that had been made very inexpensively. And for them to release it in that fashion is what I think also lent it so much power, and that's why it became a cult favorite. Even though, of course, you know, my dad pointed out to me, look, Ari, in the New York Times, the Sunday Times, which at that time was gospel, right? He said, look, the Sunday Times, it says they panned your movie. But I said, look, Dad, that's my name in the Sunday Times.
0: That's right.
1: That kept him quiet.
0: There is no such thing as bad publicity. Do you remember, Ari, do you remember the first time you watched that ending with a real audience and heard the reaction?
1: The first time was on a VHS tape at a Halloween party, because I wasn't old enough to go into the movie theater in Westport, Connecticut, where they were showing it. So, I watched it. And, people, the cool part is, because of the VHS tape, right, people went, whoa, but I got to rewind that and watch that scene again, right? Let me see. Like, I think that the scene of me jumping up out of the lake might be one of the most rewound scenes in the history of VHS tapes. I don't know.
0: Right. And you weren't even allowed to see the makeup that was being applied, right? They had you turn away from a mirror. Why was that?
1: Well, again, they wanted me to build the emotional response of the character. They had me in a barber chair where they were doing all the work. There was a mirror. They said, okay, Ari, we're going to leave the studio and turn the chair around so you're facing the mirror, and just keep your eyes closed and count to 10. And when I opened my eyes, I initially thought there was somebody else in the room. I was absolutely shocked. And then I thought, oh my God, poor Jason. And then I got angry. So it caused that emotional transition and emotional connection within myself with no one else around. So somehow I think that the power of that feeling was the audience just loved that. The idea that here's this little boy who's, you know, again, the idea of being a monster because he's deformed, right? Well, I mean, if you look at that whole thing, the word for monster, okay, comes from to demonstrate, because ancient peoples would look for a demonstration of a message from gods or God in a deformed livestock or deformed plants or deformed, you know, people. You know, they would say, like, in other words, gnomes and dwarves and twins and different. So Jason is already a warning of something.
0: All right, Ari, I'm going to jump in here. We're going to head into the bottom of the hour, back with more of my conversation with the first Jason from the original Friday the 13th movie. Ari Lehman is with us right here on Coast to Coast AM.

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1: Welcome back. The Rolling Stones, New Faces, a deep cut from 1994's Voodoo Lounge. And New Faces is the Stones doing something unexpectedly old world. Harpsichord, acoustic guitar, and a distinctly Elizabethan Baroque feel. Very far from brown sugar. Scientists may have figured out the safest place to ride out the apocalypse, and apparently Mad Max had it right. Australia. Researchers say Australia has a rare combination of isolation, abundant food, natural resources, manufacturing, stable government, and lots of open space. It's not completely self-sufficient, and obviously a planet-killing asteroid changes the equation, but for many global catastrophes, Australia could be one of civilization's best bets for survival. So if the world does go Mad Max, head to where they filmed it. You can read more in the news section up at coasttocoastam.com. 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When we come back, more of my conversation with the first Jason from the original Friday the 13th movie, Ari Lehman, right here on Coast to Coast AM.
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0: And we are back with Ari Lehman, actor, composer, singer, classically trained musician who made horror history as the first actor to portray Jason Voorhees from Friday the 13th back in 1980. And Ari, you know, when you look at the original Jason, he's this eternally trapped, you know, he's eternally trapped in childhood. I mean, do you see something tragic about him that gets lost beneath the, you know, the later movies with the machetes and the body count?
1: Well, I think you've got a archetype that, okay, because we've got two things that that are just great about the little boy Jason character, and that's he's always in a lake, so it's water, okay, which has amazing connections, and then mama, okay, it's a story about mama and a boy, okay, so where do we get another story like this in mythological history? And it just occurs to me, okay, because it's just like Grendel and Grendel's mom, okay, in Beowulf. I don't know, your viewers out there have probably all had to read in high school, and probably you too,
0: yes,
1: the ancient myth of Beowulf, the Viking, okay? The Viking who after Grendel came and started killing the Vikings, and then they tore off Grendel's arm and killed Grendel, but then Grendel's mother came, right? And when Beowulf finally had to defeat Grendel's mom, he had to go to the bottom of the lake. So, you know, I think this is just a little play on that. You know, he's taking that mythology and bringing it to the 1980s. So there's so much that's lasting there. And the other thing is, of course, the Jason character means so much to the kids out there who might be on the spectrum or whatever. You know, I think everybody is on some kind of spectrum, but, you know, ultimately there's a lot of kids that come to my table, especially with their parents, and they relate to this little Jason character. Okay, and I even thought about that when I was a little boy. I thought, you know, I was the kid who played with all the, I talked to all the kids, and I knew the kids at the back of the class that nobody talked to, you know, and I saw the injustice there. And if I could give them a voice, as if to say that just like any character in a movie, it's a movie after all, right? So if you're in a Western and you're a character in a Western and you're the hero, well then, you know what? You're going to have to face that violent episode. You're going to have to be brave, right? And this child had the capacity to avenge his mom. Okay. Now it's a movie. So I was concerned, would that cast a bad light? No, it doesn't really. It gives these kids a kind of a hero in a way. And all of us, you know, because it says that even somebody as weak, supposedly invulnerable as this little child, because of the way that they feel about something, is suddenly empowered and transformed. And that is, to me, that's the message of the monsters and the message. And, you know, if you look at all these kinds of mythology, there it is. But yeah, so little Jason. Now, later on, big Jason, well, I would be a little giving in the sense that what does big Jason look like? Well, he kind of reminds you of a big crusader knight in a way, with his red and his white and his machete. So, but where does Friday the 13th come from? Okay, what is the first reference that makes the date Friday the 13th have any negative implications out there, I ask you, from one coast to the other? And many of the people know that Friday the 13th in 1307 was the date in October, Friday the 13th.
0: The Templars.
1: The Templars. Exactly, sir.
0: Yes.
1: Exactly, sir.
0: They came down hard on the Templars.

0: Texas Chainsaw Massacre. Yeah.
1: It's chaos, bro. Okay, then Michael Myers. Okay, Michael Myers, it's like, okay, now we're in the suburb, and it's Laurie Strode has this perfect world, but then it's not so perfect. And okay, why? But Michael has no moral compass, right? Okay, his eyes, he's just evil. But he does have a psychologist played by...
0: Donald Pleasance.
1: God, thank you, sir, by a fine British actor, okay? You know, like Jason Voorhees, no, you're in the woods. Jason means you die, okay? The only time that Jason touches anybody and they don't die is me. I'm the only one.
0: Right, let me ask you about, because you helped, obviously, you created the...
1: Still count zero over here.
0: You created the original physical, or helped create the original physical image of Jason, and then you watched other actors transform him into this enormous, almost supernatural figure. I mean, was there an opportunity, did you have an opportunity to continue to play Jason, or how was that decision made? Why didn't you get to be...
1: No, sir. I would contend that it was the you know, again, it was a low-budget indie film, and the way things are shot is the way things are shot. And when I came out of the water with that ferocity, which I do think that John kind of wanted, like, that's what I felt. He didn't say directly, but regardless, that's what we got. So we got a ferocious little boy, okay? So, but people were drawn to that so much. They loved that, okay?
0: Why did you have an opportunity? Could you have gone on to continue to portray Jason as he emerged with the mask and the machete?
1: Well, we'll see. Probably not, because because of my height. You know, they wanted Jason to be very large. And of course, the second movie, they put the canvas sack. He was wearing a canvas sack, as done brilliantly by Steve Dash, who also got his wings, and an amazing, amazing person who we miss. And but then Richard Brooker is part three in 3D. They said, we're going to do part three in 3D. They took a big risk, and there was more risk. They developed this character, Jason Voorhees, to be brutal. And he's shooting, bows and arrows and anything that 3D, he has like a harpoon gun and all kinds of stuff, you know, any of pokers and anything that would make 3D look good. But, in fact, the hockey mask, this is a crazy thing that most people don't know, but Richard Brooker told me that, and Richard Brooker, by the way, amazing person, but Richard, I'll elaborate on that, but Richard told me that it was because of the 3D that they brought in the hockey mask. It wasn't the other way around. In other words, okay, so they had the canvas sack, and they were going to go straight on with just like a mask, like a latex. They had an under mask for Richard, and it was pretty darn good, in my opinion. But see... so they had to focus these cameras for, it would almost take like a half an hour to focus them. So Richard, okay, loved to smoke cigarettes. So they would put a ladder there, and they would be like, how are we going to focus the camera on where his face would be? So they had a hockey mask there because it was a summer camp.
0: Oh, it was just a stand-in to focus.
1: Said, why don't we put that there? And they were like, holy crap. And they got, you know, they saw that would be a great idea. And see, this was an idea in development as it was going along. There was no Richard didn't even really, they didn't even really know it was supposed to be about Camp Crystal Lake, et cetera, et cetera. It was just a monster. So they were creating this new monster. And in the same way that they had created Michael and just said, let's take a James T. Kirk mask, Captain of Star Trek, Captain Kirk mask, and turn, you know, paint it white and do this with it. Like, they were like, whoa, we've got an idea. Now, a hockey mask had, you know, there's other, like, you could say the Great Humongous. You were talking about Mad Max, and the Great Humongous
0: right.
1: was kind of wearing a hockey mask.
0: Oh, that's true, yes. Do you think, though, what would have happened? I mean, and it's all kind of happenstance. What would have happened if they had not used the

0: Hockey Mask for Jason, do you think it would have been as successful?
1: That's such a great question, because, see, both things, the emergence of little Jason from the water that just grabbed everybody's attention and it made them basically forget the whole story was not about that. But then again, with the hockey mask, wow, it just has become so universal. I have two tattooed on my body. I mean, it's amazing. And see, if you will, I think that the choice of the hockey mask is very effective because it has that simple concept of the two eyes, okay, two eyes and kind of a mouth, but the two eyes looking at you. I would, you know, anyone who knows anything about all kinds of different cultures where they use statues to glorify their deities, right, and to worship their deities, they know that it's when they paint in those eyes, okay, like a statue of Lord Shiva is not okay, even the lingam, until they put the eyes on it, it's not activated. See what I'm saying?
0: You're right.
1: So I think that for some reason, like that thing of having the two eyes is just so darn effective. But who knows? It's, you can never tell. Like, who would have guessed? But that it's just going on and on and on. Now there's going to be a new Friday the 13th TV series on Peacock, and they're having Mama Voorhees and little Jason, and they have designed a new official hockey mask. So it just goes on and on.
0: Now, and there's so many.
1: Thank you to the fans. I just want to iterate that we in Friday the 13th owes its continued success more than any other franchise to the fans, because it kept changing hands, and it was the fans who determined what they loved the most, and they decided what they loved was the monster, Jason.
0: Well, I mean, you look at the horror genre, and it is littered with so many forgotten killers and monsters, and yet Jason Voorhees has almost become, it's something closer to folklore than just another monster.
1: Yeah.
0: Why?
1: Well, Jason Voorhees has become part of American mythology and worldwide folklore, and I think that's because the mama thing, but also because he's just territorial, man. It's the territorial imperative. It's like anybody who has a piece of land or anything, or even like gang members love this concept. I mean, I'll tell you, when I first moved here to Chicago, I met some street gang guys, and they were, you know, befriended me, and they said, we're going to take you to this place. And they took me to a shrine. Okay. They took me to a shrine. There was a shrine to Scarface and Jason, and it was huge. And they had so many, in other words, people, identify with Jason and his absolute territorial imperative that, you know, none shall pass this boundary, and this is family. In other words, you know, family first, blood is thicker than water. You know, that's part of my, in First Jason, we have a song, Voorhees is the name. And, you know, family first, blood is thicker than water. And I think people can really, really relate to that.
0: What do you think of, when you look at over the decades, I mean, I'm a huge fan of the Universal movie monsters from the 1930s, Boris Karloff's Frankenstein.
1: Yeah.
0: For me,
1: from the Black Lagoon.
0: The stories are great, but to me, the black and white film and the lighting is absolutely beautiful. Mm. They're beautiful films. But what is it? Well, I mean, what do you see the golden age of horror films in American filmmaking?
1: Listen, you're talking my language right now, because I think that I know that on Coast to Coast, you love ghosts, and you know that our ancestor spirits, and you know that everybody's ancestor spirits all around us everywhere. But listen to me. Films are made of celluloid, and they deteriorate. Okay? Like, when we make a movie, it's like hundreds of people come together, and we bring all of our collective imagination together with the writer, with the director, with the filmmakers, okay, and actors. And then, but it's okay, that film, when they say it's a wrap, it's like, boom, dust in the wind. we may never see each other again. But you, the viewer, I mean, you talk about conjuring up ghosts. You are literally bringing together all of those people with that collective imagination through your emotional response to that film. And we in Friday the 13th were so lucky that people love Friday the 13th, so you can see it in so many different ways, right? And they're going to keep going, TV series and everything. But the hundreds, the thousands of films, Richard, that are forgotten, okay? So please, everybody, go out there, watch those old movies, okay? Because when you do, you're literally bringing those ghosts back to life.
0: Ari, when we come back, we're gonna talk about how maybe a part of the story, maybe a lot of people don't know, and that you largely walked away from acting and went seriously into music. We'll ask, you know, why music instead of chasing Hollywood. The first Jason, Ari Lehman, is with us right here on Coast to Coast AM.
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9: Things are only getting worse in Nepal after massive flooding. Search and rescue efforts remain active in Nepal as the death toll from this week's catastrophic flooding has risen to over 600. Officials in the Himalayan country say over 2,500 people, including dozens of Americans and other foreigners, remain missing, and that the residents of an entire village that, quote, seems to have washed away are in dire need of support. The flood happened Wednesday when the collapse of a glacier sent a wall of water rushing through a mountain town near the Chinese border. A federal judge has ruled the Trump administration's effort to deport non-citizens over political speech violate the Constitution. U.S. District Judge Noel Wise sided with the Stanford Daily in its lawsuit against Secretary of State Marco Rubio over his use of the Immigration and Nationality Act. Wise found the policy violated First and Fifth Amendment protections and discourage foreign students from expressing political views. A man accused of killing 2 people in separate New York City shootings is now in custody. Jonathan O'Halloran has this story.
10: 31-year-old Jesus Acosta was arrested Saturday morning after a days-long manhunt. Police say Acosta is now being charged with two counts of murder and attempted murder. Investigators say he's connected to a deadly shooting at a restaurant in Brooklyn last Sunday and a Bronx bodega robbery Tuesday that left another man dead. Police say an anonymous 911 call helped lead them to Acosta at a park in the Bronx. In New York, I'm Jonathan O'Halloran.
9: And Nevada and Caraco are set to meet Sunday for the 2026 Little League World Series Championship. Nevada captured the U.S. Championship with a 12-2 victory over Ohio, while Caraco shut out Japan 4-0 to advance to the title game. Nevada will try to win the title after the state also sent a team to last year's championship game. I'm Jim Forbes.
11: I'm Al Griffith with this quick check on the stories trending right now on WBZ News Radio 1030. A Framingham man admits to strangling a 33-year-old woman to death in his home. Prosecutors say the man called 911 to say that he accidentally killed the woman during an argument while they were doing drugs. He was arrested and arraigned on Friday and ordered held without bail. A psychiatrist who testified about Lindsay Clancy's state of mind in her trial recently resigned from his position at a children's hospital in Delaware. Dr. Avram Mack, a psychiatrist who worked in the behavioral health department with Nemours Children's Health, resigned on August 24th. He said he believe that Clancy should be held criminally responsible in the deaths of her three children. And it's the 53rd annual Caribbean Carnival in Boston this weekend. Hundreds of people are celebrating Caribbean culture at Franklin Park. Festival officials say this is one of the largest cultural events of the year in Boston. I'm Al Griffith.
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1: Hey, welcome back. Eddie Floyd, Raise Your Hand. Floyd co-wrote this in 1967, and this Stax Records burner was co-written with the legendary Steve Cropper and Al Bell. It later became a favorite of Janis Joplin, who turned it into a ferocious live showcase. Planet formation is a race against time. Using the James Webb Space Telescope, astronomers studied 72 young sun-like stars and found that the gas and dust needed to build planets is constantly being blown into space. That's especially bad news for gas giants like Jupiter. They need huge amounts of gas to build their massive atmospheres, and they have to grab it before the supply disappears. James Webb Telescope revealed that the process changes as young stars age. Early on, magnetic winds and jets strip material from their planet, forming disks. Later, intense starlight takes over, ionizing the gas and driving it away in a process called photoevaporation. The takeaway? Planet formation has a clock. And once the gas is gone, the window for building gas giants slams shut. The findings could help explain why planetary systems evolve so differently and how our own solar system took shape 4.6 billion years ago. You can read more of this in the In the News section of at coasttocoastam.com. Say, if you like my work here on Coast to Coast, I'd love to invite you a little further down the rabbit hole. You can join me on my podcast, Richard Serrett's Strange Planet. 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When we come back, more of my conversation with the first Jason from Friday the 13th. 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

0: Ari Lehman stays with us, and he was, of course, the very first Jason, the original Jason Voorhees from Friday the 13th way back in 1980. Why did you stop chasing Hollywood and pursue music, Ari?
1: Well, thank you for asking me that, Richard. Yeah, I was already a budding jazz piano player when I was on the set of Friday the 13th. You see, living in Westport, Connecticut, I had met some teachers who had led me in that direction. I was even drafted up to Bridgeport University to work in Bill Finnegan's orchestra, who was like the arranger for Stan Getz back in the day. And so I was already a little jazz piano kid. And I was trying to decide what I wanted to do. I loved doing theater. But I saw that wasn't really a professional path that I wanted to take. And then when I did the movie thing, which I had done Manny's Orphans too, which was a lot of fun, and I had an 80-line role, so that was very intensive, and I saw the whole process. I was just more drawn to playing music because the visceral experience of being on stage, you know, between a crowd that's going crazy and a band that's just kicking butt, you know, there's nothing like it in the world. That is a sanctified space to be in. And I, as my piano teacher said, you know, I think that my particular talents lie mostly in music. And although I think I'm a capable actor as well, I wasn't really excited to join, let's say, the world of auditioning to be in like sitcoms or I don't know, kind of B comedy. Like, I wasn't drawn to that at that time. So, but I've always been inspired by, great actors. Even as a young man, the passing of Tim Curry was recently, and oh wow, I just used to watch all of like his Shakespeare and Derek Jacobi, who I got to meet in England. I would watch that, but I didn't really see that as maybe if I became I could do that academically. But okay, as soon as I started, okay, when I got I was given a scholarship, by the way, to go to Berklee School of Music by Dr. Billy Taylor, who's one of the great jazz piano educators of all time. And so and they had given, because I won an award for my pianistic excellence, they said, at this competition, so in Connecticut. So I guess I had showed a lot of promise in that area, and which I also just loved. When I got to New York, I was there at the time when all of the great jazz piano players were still alive. Okay, Richard. So I could go downstairs for the price of a beer. I could sit in Bradley's and watch Hank Jones or Tommy Flanagan, or I could go see McCoy Tyner at the Village Gate, or I could see just amazing musicians of that time.
0: Right.
1: And
0: you moved to a lot of different genres. You mentioned classical, jazz, reggae, Afrobeat, punk, metal. Then in 2004, you create this band called First Jason. So what made you finally decide you were going to take this character that's followed you since you were 14 and you were going to turn that mythology into music?
1: Well, I had been in the world music scene. I had gotten into a band from Nigeria, and we were on Interscope Records and Tuff Gong Records. I got a standing ovation at the Apollo Theater. Then I got invited to my first horror convention. And the first horror convention was at the Meadowlands, and there was like a gazillion people there, and Kane Hodder was there, who played Jason 7 through 10. Tom Savini was there, who I saw again after years. I met Betsy Palmer for the first time there. And lo and behold, I looked around me and I thought to myself, every metalhead and punk is a horror fan, okay? And there's a definite connection between metal and punk, not so much reggae, world music. And at that time, there was already kind of a kind of decline in that scene, if you will. So I just was inspired to create this idea, and I took a manga cosplay sword, a huge machete, and I duct taped a Alesis Micron synthesizer to it, creating the first ever machete guitar, which I put through Guitar Effects, which is basically what I do. I put, you know, synthesizers through Guitar Effects in order to get the sound. Although now I use the Roland Synth Axe, which is amazing and has great sound, and looks like a machete to begin with. But and now it's actually painted with machetes and Jason Mouse by my drummer, Crumpy. But so yeah, one of the reasons that I found it was a great idea, it's that when you're an artist and there's so many avenues you could take to express yourself, you know, having kind of come off the world beat thing, I was looking like, what was I going to do next, you know, for real? And boom, I saw this audience. Now, I'm very grateful that the metal and punk scene gave me the time to kind of change and get my thing together. I had inspiration because when I was at NYU, for instance, I met a good friend of mine was the singer of a famous punk band called Reagan Youth, who was a total anarchist, wild punk band who people should go and listen to because they are completely amazing. And so I would take him to jazz shows and he would bring me to the punk shows. So I got to see, like Dead Kennedys. I saw Bad Brains. I saw White Zombie. You know, I saw a lot of these bands like way back then when I was at NYU. So I started drawing upon that and I met some great musicians. And first Jason came together here in Chicago, and the first album, Jason Is Watching, you know, I songs like, you know, Jason Never Dies, Machete Is My Friend.
0: Machete Is My Friend. That's a romantic ballad, isn't it?
1: Yeah, that's a fan favorite.
0: You mentioned something interesting. You said all or most metal fans are also horror fans. What's the connection?
1: Well, I think there's that wonderful, we've got so many, both horror fans and metalheads love that dark side, that dark storytelling. I mean, come on. It goes back to Alice Cooper, but I mean, it goes even back further to like Screaming Jay Hawkins. And, you know, like there's been that horror side of rock and roll since the beginning. And there's people who just love that. And even, you know, just the use of that kind of imagery it's there. And then as time develops, you have artists like Rob Zombie, Marilyn Manson, a much more conscious involvement. Now you've got bands like Ice Nine Kills, where every song they do is about a different horror franchise, or I don't know, a band like Sleep Token, where it's like he is actually saying he's personifying some otherworldly sleep demon. You know, I think that all along, it's a fantastic way of focusing your energy, and who better than myself to say, look, I could take everything from the Boy Jason scenario, whether it's about life and death, it's about good and evil, it's about a mother, it's about, you know, a devotion of a son. All those things I find that they just make people feel, that gives them the feels, man.
0: I want to get into the psychology of fear here a little bit. Why do we voluntarily terrify ourselves? I mean, we spend good money, we sit in a darkened room knowing somebody is going to try and scare the hell out of us. What is the psychological need? What psychological need does that satisfy?
1: It's emotional. Again, that's what it is. We know that when we have a significantly emotional response to something, it causes a transformation within us. And all too often in the world today, we're just having mundane and kind of blasé emotional responses to, you know, daily activities. That's one aspect of it. One aspect is the emotional thrill ride. Okay. But I believe, honestly, there's more to it than that. It's an emotional thrill ride where you know you're safe and you're taken to bizarre heights, whether it's, you know, there's so many different levels of it. But I think if we look throughout history, the reason for horror storytelling is because there's a lesson to be told, right? It's when there's an overindulgence in, say, ego or greed. That's when these monsters come up. It's in the storyline, the monster doesn't come up for no reason, right? The monster gives the hero a pivotal point on which to become a hero. But more than that, it's specifically designed to destroy a negative aspect of human consciousness. And it could be depression itself. It could be, there's so many things, there's so many monsters, I mean, throughout history. And I mean, I can enumerate this, but what would it be with little Jason? With little Jason, it's righteous vengeance. It's the fact that we have this feeling that somehow justice will be done, even if it has to be a little boy coming back to life and becoming what you call a vengeance ghost, right?
0: Right.
1: There's a whole tradition of vengeance ghosts for that very reason.
0: Is there an important distinction, though, do you think, between exploring evil through art and actually glorifying it?
1: Again, I think that we're not either condemning or glorifying. Okay, let's look at a specific demon. Let's look at a Hindu demon named Raktabija. Raktabija, every time you cut down Raktabija, his blood would fall on the ground and another Raktabija would come up from each drop of blood. So the armies came to attack Raktabija and armies came up from the blood, okay? And they didn't know what can they do? What could they do if every drop of blood becomes another demon? So it was Goddess Kali. Goddess Kali with her enormous tongue, okay? That's why her tongue is so big. She came and she covered the battlefield of the universe with her tongue so that every drop of blood was absorbed by Goddess Kali, okay? So that Raktabija was defeated. Well, what is this? Well, it's talking about the overindulgence in greed, in desire, when people have gone mad with overindulgence, because if they're greedy for one thing, it's not satisfied, okay? They become greedy again, like the blood of Raktabija becomes more greed, more desire. The only way to get rid of it is Mother Kali herself has to come and cut it off at the root by absorbing all of that blood, and only the great goddess can do that. And that's why she herself, when we look at Goddess Kali with her garland of skulls and her skirt of hands, which is about karma, by the way, but she looks like a demon, very much so. It takes a demoness like that. And all of those Hindu goddesses, one of their names in their thousand names is the killer of such and such demon. Indeed, even Lord Shiva is called Bholanath, the destroyer of, he's the one who has destroyed a demon.
0: Right. Have you ever, though, Ari, have you ever seen a horror film that maybe even crossed the line for you, something that it didn't just frighten you, but it left you feeling genuinely disturbed on a deeper level?
1: Well, there's that Human Centipede movie. I've never watched it myself, to tell you the truth. I'm not about, you know, of course. And the way I see it, it's just like anything. You know, there's so many human beings with so many multifarious types of imagination. And whereas I like a more surrealistic psychological horror film, like the giallo films of Dario Argento. And certainly there's very horrific and very disgusting imagery in his film, but there's some films where, you know, and there's some of my friends directed these films where, you know, it's, that's the point is how grotesque, you could say. Like, they're trying to shock and trying to be grotesque for the, because that's the actual visual imagery,
0: right,
1: art form that they're doing.
0: But so, can a horror film, not, you know, but can a horror film become spiritually dangerous? I mean, is there a point when depicting darkness becomes something closer to maybe, I don't know, celebrating or even inviting it?
1: Well, my belief is there's no other energy but energy. There is only light, and that which blocks or, you know, slows down or clogs up that light, okay? And in other words, there's no other force. So what we're seeing in these horror movies is a way of identifying where the light is being clogged up, and perhaps a way of purging that situation so that the light can go through and enter it. Because it's like anything. If you drop a brick on your foot, you feel pain, but the pain isn't bad. The pain is to tell you don't drop bricks on your foot, right? So there's things about human consciousness that drive people to emotional states that are seemingly uncurable. And I think that it's monsters and horror that have given us the ability to shock people back into an understanding. We're not trying to soothe people. We're trying to shake them up. Because you think about storytellers throughout history standing around the fire, as you said at the beginning so eloquently. Well, let me tell you something. If every night we're around the fire and you tell me the same story about a good little bear who got his honey, no. Kids are going to love the one about the big monstrous Loch Ness monster that came out of the ocean, man, and Bigfoot that's walking around. Please, everybody loves a good monster.
0: You know,
1: Jaws reminded us, and that's why Jason came right after that.
0: Ah, that's a great point. You know, I guess one of the other interesting paradoxes about horror is that the movies can be brutal, but the horror community itself is so famously warm and fiercely loyal. Maybe we'll touch on that when we come back. Also, opening up the phone lines for questions and comments for the very first Jason, Ari Lehman, right here on Coast to Coast AM.

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1: Hey, welcome back. Before he became a country megastar, Chris Stapleton was the original lead singer of The Steel Drivers. And he co-wrote this song, Midnight Train to Memphis, and then later recorded a much heavier electrified version for his 2017 album, From a Room, Volume 2. More than 2,000 marine animals from 15 species were caught on camera in a stunning feeding frenzy just 130 miles off Cape Cod. Scientists flying over the Northeast Canyons and Seamounts Marine National Monument spotted nearly 1,800 dolphins, along with endangered fin and humpback whales and even a rare blue whale. The animals had converged on the underwater canyons and seamounts, likely chasing huge concentrations of squid and krill. But the spectacular gathering comes with a warning. Commercial fishing restrictions in the protected area were rolled back earlier this year, raising concerns about the future of this vital feeding ground. For researchers, the scene was a powerful reminder of just how much wildlife depends on this hidden ocean habitat and how vulnerable it could be. And if you want to read more about this shocking gathering of predators and this feeding frenzy, check it out in the In the News section up at coasttocoastam.com. That's nothing compared to the feeding frenzy we had for dinner tonight, wasn't it? How about that, Adam? All right, he's shaking his head. All right, just a little programming note coming up on the next Coast to Coast AM. I'll be diving into two mysteries where the deeper you look, the stranger they get. In the first half, author and former criminal psychology professor Peter Sacco takes us inside a terrifying 1970 Ontario poltergeist case that made headlines around the world and what it's like living in one of Canada's most notoriously haunted regions. And then, in the second half, Citizen D has actually made crop circles. But what he experienced convinced him there may be much more going on than people with boards and rope and strange lights and missing time, synchronicities, apparitions, even apparent distortions of reality itself. Poltergeists...
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Ari Lehman stays with us. The first Jason from Friday the 13th, way back in 1988. Before the break, I was talking about the fans and the loyalty of horror fans. I mean, you know, there are Star Trek festivals and, you know, science fiction festivals and Comic-Con and so forth. But my understanding is that the horror fan is just a completely different animal, like the loyalty and the warmth and so forth. It almost sounds like a contradiction. You know, you're thinking about a horror film and

0: the way these fans just the adoration, you know, for the villains and the actors and so forth. What's your experience with the fans at these horror film conferences and so forth?
1: It's an amazing community, Richard. Thank you for recognizing that. Yeah, I think one of the things is it's about the horror stories, you know, when we're all going through it together and we survive it together. There's like, if you look at one of the greatest horror films, it was made for TV. That was Stephen King's It, okay? It was a made for TV starring the great Tim Curry. So what was it? They had to create that circle of friends, if you recall, okay? It's all about, and many horror films are about that, how the only way they're going to survive this monster is by that circle of friends that come together. So I think, you know, I often say that to families. You know, I say a family that scares together stays together. You know, like, if we can go through that attack of Jason Voorhees, you know,
0: well,
1: in
0: put.
1: A movie theater.
0: All right, let's go to the phones.
1: It's fun, and I think that it's a bonding thing too.
0: Well put. Let's start with a wild card line. Lewis is in Pennsylvania. Lewis, welcome to Coast to Coast. Go ahead.
2: Hello, Richard. Thank you for taking my call. I know that you know, George Norrie and George Knapp all have journalism backgrounds. The reason I bring that up is next month there's a film coming out called Primetime, and it's all about, you know, Chris Hansen, Robert Pattinson plays the part, and, you know, about when he did that show To Catch a Predator with Dateline. And I just thought he'd be a good guest on your show, Chris Hansen. And that's just a suggestion.
0: All right, appreciate that. Do you have a question for Ari Lehman?
2: Yeah. First of all, I always thought, I don't know why I thought this, but talk about the Mandela effect. I thought for some reason that Jamie Lee Curtis was in Halloween, Friday the 13th, and I was wrong. I just looked up in my Mullins book now, but, you know, Mullins movie guide, I was wrong about that. And I think Ari got a kick out of this one. I saw a gentleman at a restaurant one time. He was about 6'3". He had a hockey jersey on. He was about 300 pounds. It was the number 13 in the back. He had a Voorhees for the name. And when he turns around, he had a hockey mask in the front. I just thought Ari would get a big kick out of that. But my question for Ari is this. I thought the first Friday the 13th was the best one. The only one that I could even think of in my mind right now that I thought was any good besides that, the franchise, was Jason Takes Manhattan. And that's my question for Ari. Which one does he think was the best one, you know, besides the first one?
0: That's okay, a tough one, Ari. Thank you, Lewis. That's a tough one.
1: That's a great question. And, yeah, I see that Primetime thing does look really interesting. You know, I don't want to be biased. I love all the Jasons and all the versions. But in my opinion, the one that I found that I just dig a lot is Part 7. Part 7, which is Kane Hodder's first appearance as Jason Voorhees. John Buechler was the director, who was a special effects guy. So the special effects are fantastic. In fact, we need a full director's cut of that, although I don't know if that's possible at this point. But, someone else would have to do it, but because sadly John Buechler passed away. But I love Part 7, okay, because you've got psychic Tina, who's a foil to Jason, and, it's got some great stuff in it. So there you go. And Terry Kaiser plays the psychologist in that one.
0: All right. Thank you. First-time caller. Chris is in Death Valley, California. Chris, welcome to Coast. Go ahead. You're on the air.
3: Thank you so much, Richard. And I just want to say that the work that you do and George Knapp and all the other hosts, and above all, George Norrie does a

0: so are the hotels in Tonopah, which is just a great place to go to. So they had decided to cheer it up by calling it the Clown Motel and putting all kinds of clown decorations there. And, of course, that just made it more creepy, and it became a cult site where people would bring all these clowns to. And so the first version was at that motel. And, oh, my God, it was incredible to be there because, okay, now they've modernized it a bit. I mean, quite a bit. So it's been kind of all cleaned up. But, and the man that ran it was an old cowboy hero. And so one night they said, okay, you've got to sleep in the Winnebago, okay, you know, because for whatever reason we were shooting really early in the morning. Or maybe I decided to do so. And I remember I was just overlooking that cemetery all night long, you know, and wow. So that cemetery is where, okay, there had been a mining disaster and a terrible fire. And so, of course, there all the spirits are there. And it's an old Wild West-looking cemetery that everybody's got to visit there, the Clown Motel in Tonopah.
1: All right, Chris in Death Valley, thank you for the call. Ari, you mentioned your co-star who played your mom in the movie, who sadly passed
0: Betsy
1: away.
0: Betsy Palmer.
1: Yeah, Betsy Palmer. She came to you after she passed on. Tell me about that.
0: Oh, my gosh. So many times. My thing is that emotions are the contact. I think that we can find all the ghosts, we can find all the aliens, we can find who built the pyramids by using our feelings. I'm convicted of that, okay? And every time with Betsy, it's emotions. I sense her presence emotionally, and it's very often because, you know, I'm traveling a lot, and I'll be in a hotel room in the middle of the night, you know, it's just me, and she's there. And it's very often when I'm going through something, like in the past when she would call me and tell me, she always knew when I was going through something. And, you know, she would always tell me to, she would say, knock them dead and leave them writhing in the aisles. She said, F Hollywood, don't do that. Stick with your band. She's always been telling me to be as much myself as possible and don't let, you know, those other sort of entities mold me. Because, you know, Betsy was, she was doing theater her whole life. She was on Broadway. She was in Gigi. She was in a movie with Henry Fonda and Jack Lemmon called Mr. Roberts about the Navy. She kept doing dinner theater up into her 80s. Oh, my God, she could memorize everything, and she was so punctual. Just an amazing, amazing person. And we are so blessed that she was in Friday the 13th. But I particularly am super blessed because, you know, one of the things is she being a vegetarian and myself being a vegetarian, we would end up eating together a lot. And, you know, maybe sharing a bottle of wine, and she would tell me stories about everything. I mean, she lived with James Dean for 2 months in New York City and did live television with him.
1: That's remarkable.
0: To know her was to touch the golden era of Hollywood.
1: Well, you were very lucky to have that connection, and sounds like you still have that connection. Let's grab another quick call here. East of the Rockies, Sue is in North Carolina. Sue, welcome to Coast. Good morning.
2: Yeah, hello. What a great topic. I was wondering, the three that really impacted me, was, of course, you know, Friday the 13th. And then, of course, Halloween, Michael Myers.
1: Yes, of course, yeah.
2: Michael Myers. And then the other one that really impacted me, to this very day, it bothers me if I think about it too much. You remember Psycho?
1: Of course, Anthony Perkins.
2: Perkins.
1: Yes.
2: Oh man, those three right there. Do you ever make like a psychological comparison? You know, to those three, with, you know, the events that happen with.

0: you know, the person suffering from, you know, horrific abuses and stuff like that.
1: That's a great point, Sue. Yeah, the Perkins character in Psycho he's kind of a tragic figure.
2: Well, the writer of Friday the 13th, I mean, initially Friday the 13th is the story. It's the mom imagining that her son from beyond the grave is propelling her to kill, whereas in Psycho, it's the son imagining the mom is compelling him to kill from beyond the grave. So, but then again, you could say that final scene with little Jason kind of brings us out of that whole thing. So, but initially, that was Victor Miller's intent to do kind of a reverse Psycho. So that's your insight
1: interesting.
2: Is correct.
1: Yeah. Well done, Sue. You nailed it. All right, let's say hi to Derek in Massachusetts on the wild card line. Derek, welcome to Coast.
3: Hey, guys. Great show tonight. Awesome stuff. Quick question for you guys. The same way we had slashers come out of the 80s with the serial killer fears and the Cold War brought about body snatcher type horror and stuff, the New York Times and all kind of other articles ran liminal horror as being the current age of horror we're in right now. And it's depicted as like empty malls and empty hallways and stuff, and kind of the meaninglessness of life. And I was wondering what you guys think about how we're in a liminal age right now, pre-AI, pre-singularity, endless doom scrolling, ghost jobs, all this kind of stuff, this meaningless of life. And we have liminal horror now. It's kind of with back rooms as being the number one example of that.
1: Liminal horror. I like that. That's interesting.
3: Horror, yeah.
1: Great insights, Derek.
2: That's very perceptive and very specific, because there is a different spiritual resonance to being in between phases and in between something and anticipating something. And in fact, when you think about it, just anticipating the unknown, it is itself kind of horrific, not knowing what's coming and just being in an endless, unknowing, faceless world. That would be the worst possible thing. We need to know something. I mean, that's one of the things, like Jason being silent, you know, and we can't hear from him. But yeah, no, you're right. This is a different vibe. The back rooms, for instance, is a perfect example of that, I would say.
1: Casper on the wild card line is in St. Louis. Casper, welcome to Coast. You're on the line with Ari Lehman. Go ahead.
4: Hey, great to be here. So first of all, shout out to that last call, because I am definitely a fan of the liminal horror genre. I think the last caller made a great point on that. But the question I want to ask you is, do you think that horror has gotten better or worse over the years?
2: I think in all fairness, right now we're going through a great era of horror. You're looking around, there's a resurgence, there's a huge acceptance by the younger generation, and now I would say that, for instance, how about Robert Eggers, for example? He just came out, he's dropping this werewolf movie. That looks really good. And I for one, am a huge fan of Robert Eggers. And so I could say, and Willem Dafoe, you know, is an amazing actor. So I think that there's some things that are going on right now that just are standout and amazing. And I'm sure that you could look about and find things that are not so great as well. I'm in a really cool movie called The Barn 3 as Dr. Rock. Check that out, but that's just an aside. But yeah, I do think it's a great era, and I think Robert Eggers is a standout. Do you guys agree?
1: I'm not that familiar, but I do. I love
2: The Lighthouse.
1: Oh, yes. You know, I love werewolf films. I love, you know, but it does seem like they keep going.
2: That's just come out. Yeah.
1: Yeah. They keep coming back to the same, you know, how many times are they going to make Frankenstein? But why not? I mean, it's just such a great story. Listen, how do we follow your exploits? How do we find out where your band First Jason is touring?
2: First Jason is touring all over. FirstJason.com. We're playing at The Abyss. on September 5th coming up. That's in Toledo, Ohio.
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2: And on Instagram.
1: All right.
2: FirstJason13. And, yeah, we're on CDN Records.
1: Okay, gotta run. Great speaking with you, Ari. Thank you so much. All right, we're going to take a deep dive inside the alien abduction phenomenon next, right here on Coast to Coast AM.
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12: The White House is promoting a massive oil deal with Venezuela. President Trump is announcing what he calls the biggest oil deal in world history. In a Friday night Truth Social post, Trump says the U.S., quote, has secured majority U.S. control of more than 65 million barrels of proven oil reserves in Venezuela at no cost to the American taxpayer. Trump goes on to say the deal, quote, more than doubles American oil reserves, greatly increases our oil supply, and will substantially lower gas prices for all Americans. Search and rescue efforts are still ongoing in Nepal as the death toll from this week's catastrophic flooding has risen to over 700. Officials in the Himalayan country say over 2,500 people, including dozens of Americans and other foreigners, remain missing, and that the residents of an entire village that seems to have been washed away are in dire need of support. The flooding happened Wednesday when the collapse of a glacier sent a wall of water rushing through a mountain town near the Chinese border. Anne Hathaway is set to star alongside Tom Cruise in a Days of Thunder sequel. Rob Martier has this story.
13: Cruise made the announcement alongside Hathaway at Daytona International Speedway on Saturday, just before NASCAR held its final regular season event. He will reprise his role as driver Cole Trickle, and Hathaway will star as a race car team owner and engineer. The original film, released in 1990, made over $150 million at the box office. The Days of Thunder sequel will hit theaters on June 2, 2028. I'm Rob Martier.
12: And Michigan Democratic U.S. Senate nominee Abdul El Sayed has apologized for comments following a March attack on a synagogue near Detroit. El Sayed told the Michigan Democratic Jewish Caucus Saturday that he made a mistake by saying, quote, hurt people who hurt people, while discussing the attack on Temple Israel in West Bloomfield Township. I'm Jim Forbes.
14: I'm Al Griffith with this quick check on the stories trending right now on WBZ News Radio 1030. A Framingham man admits to strangling a 33-year-old woman to death in his home. Prosecutors say the man called 911 to say that he accidentally killed the woman during an argument while they were doing drugs. He was arrested and arraigned on Friday and ordered held without bail. A psychiatrist who testified about Lindsay Clancy's state of mind in her trial recently resigned from his position at a children's hospital in Delaware. Dr. Avram Mack, a psychiatrist who worked in the behavioral health department with Nemours Children's Health, resigned on August 24th. He said he believe that Clancy should be held criminally responsible in the deaths of her three children. And it's the 53rd annual Caribbean Carnival in Boston this weekend. Hundreds of people are celebrating Caribbean culture at Franklin Park. Festival officials say this is one of the largest cultural events of the year in Boston. I'm Al Griffith.
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1: Welcome back. Lee Dorsey, Ride Your Pony. This 1965 New Orleans R&B classic was written and produced by the legendary Alan Toussaint. And Dorsey had a rather unusual day job for a hit maker. When he wasn't recording, he ran an auto body repair business. All right, we are about to launch into the second half of Coast to Coast. The alien abduction mystery becomes considerably harder to dismiss when you stop examining the stories one at a time. Simon Brown is a British author, researcher, hypnotherapist, and author of the Alien UFO, host of the Alien UFO podcast. And in his book, Aspects of Alien Abduction, he places decades of experience or testimony side by side, and a disturbing architecture begins to emerge. Childhood contact, telepathic classrooms, screen memories, genetic procedures, hybrid children, strange healings, even alleged military involvement. These aren't simply stories about visitors arriving from somewhere else. They suggest something organized, persistent, and perhaps very old. Tonight we're looking for the pattern behind the phenomenon. Simon Brown, author of Aspects of Alien Abduction, Shocking UFO Encounters, joins me next on Coast to Coast AM.
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0: Simon Brown holds a diploma in clinical hypnotherapy. He's certified in past life regression therapy. He's conducted hundreds of regression sessions. His interest in the unexplained is also deeply personal, informed by his own UFO sightings, psychic flashes, and other anomalous experiences. His latest book, Aspects of Alien Abduction, Shocking UFO Encounters, draws upon years of firsthand interviews to examine the striking and sometimes contradictory patterns running through alien abduction testimony. Simon, welcome to Coast AM. How are you?
1: I'm fine, thanks. It's good to be here.
0: It's great to have you. So you've gathered all of these accounts in the book. What surprised you most when you finally stepped back and then, again, you looked at them together? Not individually, but together.
1: It looks like there is a pattern across life, the way the ETs would interact with you when you're 5 or 6 years old, then when you're a teenager, then when you're an adult. And then when you get much older, I started to see that for a lot of people, not everyone, there is a pattern there. And also it became more obvious that there's a program in place which has been running for years, is very big and is very well implemented. They're very efficient. They hardly ever make mistakes. So there's definitely something going on. But when you really get into it, you realize just how complicated it is and just how strange it can get.
0: And again, these people come from different countries, generations, backgrounds. How specific are the similarities in their experiences?
1: Well, there's all sorts of aspects. That's what my book is based on. It could be missing time. It could be childhood experiences, sightings. There's healing. There's also my lab that comes in. There's people who talk about getting taught how to fly a UFO. Then there's this classroom that shows up in lots of accounts. So we see this, lots of people from all over the world for decades reporting the same things.
0: And walk us through the, let's call it the recurring sequence. When an abduction experience begins, what tends to happen first and then what happens next?
1: There seems to be a thing where people are aware that something's going to happen. It could be intuition or it could be a feeling in their body. Some of them talk about a vibration that they can feel it moving up through their legs into their body and that it gets more and more powerful. And that's when they may sink into a paralysis, which almost all of them do. And that is then when they encounter the ETs. But this is talking about, say, a bedroom encounter. If you're in your car or somewhere else, it starts off slightly differently. But then the ETs can appear and they collect you. You have no control. You can move your eyes around, but nothing else. It can be very terrifying. Communication is telepathic, and a lot of the time they have very little to say. You may complain about it, tell them they don't have the right to do this, but they just kind of ignore you and do it anyway. Then they will take you out of wherever you are. If it's in a building, they can float you through the wall or the window as though it's not there. It's like they can adjust your frequency or slightly take you out of this dimension or something. And some people have said when they've gone through the wall, they get a quick glimpse of wires or pipes going down. And then they can be carried up to a UFO that's waiting. A lot of the time, people will kind of blank out there and have no memory of what the next thing is. But then their next memory is they're lying on some sort of a table and the greys are around them. They're, you know, the 4-foot-tall greys. Occasionally you see tall greys, which could be 6-7 feet tall. Then even less likely you see a mantis, and then sometimes the Nordic show up or reptilians. And they can be seen working together as well as by themselves. You could see Nordics with greys or reptilians with greys. But then there's a medical examination. With women, they may collect eggs. With men, they may collect semen. And it's a thing where people have said that it feels like they're doing maintenance on their equipment, that you as a human are equipment, and that they're just making sure that these, what you might say with the women, that their egg factory, because they might consider that they own you, is working okay. They want to make sure that all your organs are fine, that your legs are fine, you know, just almost like putting a car into the garage for a check. And then there may be something called a mind scan. This is where a tall grey would come in, and they bring their face down right over yours. So their face is about an inch away from your face, and all you can see is their black eyes. And then you can feel them or sense them kind of rummaging around in your brain, in your mind. And it's not that they're doing something bad or that they're taking memories so you don't remember stuff. It's almost like they're just checking out your mind state as they're also checked out your physical body. But they can know absolutely everything about you when they do that. And then after that, there may be more blanks in it. There may be more other things happening that are related to how long they've been picking you up and how much they might trust you. Because some people, when they get older, are allowed to have more freedom aboard the craft. They may be asked to help. Like the greys may come to somebody who's, say, they're now 50 and they've been abducted since they were 5 years old. They've been through this so many times. And they'll say to this older person, look, we've got a bunch of humans coming on soon. We want you to go to them and calm them down, tell them everything's going to be all right. And I almost see this like the older humans, there are prison trustees. But then the older ones say that they have a much more equal relationship with them. And this is basically me talking about the greys as well. It's not applied to all the alien races that people come across. And also they talk about, as they get older, it becomes more spiritual in a way. They have talked about out-of-body experiences where it seems like the abduction is not physical. It's like the consciousness comes out of the body. I had a guest on my podcast who said he woke up at 3 o'clock in the morning, and above the bed behind him, there was two really loud knocks on the wall. And that made him suddenly think, uh-oh, something's going to happen, because he knew what was happening to him. And there were two more loud knocks, and he said suddenly he felt like he was going backwards at 100 miles an hour. And the next thing he knew, he was in like a big tube of liquid. And I've heard this description from a lot of people, and they're just kind of floating there. And then they haven't got a face mask on, but they don't seem to have problem breathing. And they look down and there's two greys. And they look up and they're suddenly shocked, like, uh-oh, he's awake, quick, do something. And when that happened, he said again he felt like he was going backwards at 100 miles an hour. But as he went backwards, his arm came up, and what he saw was an alien arm. It wasn't a human arm. It was one of the, like, he was one of the greys. So this is where we start getting into the high strangeness and the weirder stuff that shows up. So there's out-of-body experiences, which are really interesting because that kind of links with near-death experiences. And it suggests that if the ETs know they can take your consciousness out of your body, they know that if your body dies, your consciousness continues. And this is one of the things with disclosure. If there's people in the Pentagon who know this, that know there's definitely afterlife, that's probably not something they would ever talk about if they were doing a full disclosure.
0: Why is that, you suppose? Why don't they want to talk about that?
1: I think it's because of religion. I think that there's a lot of people in America who are Christian, and there's a lot of them that are very Christian, you know, and that to say the consciousness can come out of the body and exist for everybody, whether you're Christian or not, might be a problem for people who are Christians. And then lots of them would say now that they think UFOs are demons. So that might just cause huge problems, particularly if it's to do with politicians who rely on a big Christian base to vote for them.
0: One of the more troubling patterns is how young this sometimes begins. Why does contact so often seem to start in childhood?
1: Yeah, it's one of those things we just don't know. It's a thing I've wondered about, where how do they know which children to interact with in the first place? It's not like they can examine every single child and decide which one is suitable. But they do find them, and there is this thing of multi-generational abductions which shows up. So it could be because their grandfather was abducted, then their parents were abducted, and now they're being abducted. But it's a thing where there's also screen memories linked to this, where the five-year-olds may wake up and there'll be greys in the room, but what they'll see are monkeys or clowns. I've had people tell me that they've seen like garden gnomes or Muppets. Or there's a woman that told me that her dolls seem to come to life and walk over. And it seems that the ETs can look inside the child's mind and find an image that is the least threatening so the kids don't freak out. Because if it was just the greys, they'd probably be really scared. And a lot of them, people who I talk to, adults now, but they say when they were 5 years old, when these clowns or monkeys started showing up in their bedroom, it was fun. They would play games. And so it's something about making a connection to the children. And then that's like 5 or 6 years old. And then it moves on and they get older and they start being taught things. And there's a chapter in my book, because I've heard it so often, about what they call the classroom, where they might report that they have all these objects that are about six inches across. They're different colors. There'd be a pyramid shape, a cube. These sort of shapes are a ball and they're different colors. And the aliens are teaching them telekinesis. They're teaching them how to move these objects with their mind. And that's been reported a lot. And I've seen pictures abductees have drawn of children sitting around in a circle and they're all looking up and all these objects are dancing in the air above them. So that's the next stage. And then when you get to be a teenager and you go into puberty and you're able to reproduce, that's when it starts to turn nasty.
0: Yes, and we'll get into that as well. But are you able to identify anything genetically, psychologically, intuitively, spiritually that it might explain why certain experiences are selected?
1: There is a thing of some people are quite psychic when they're young, and then they say after the contact, it's like their psychic ability is turbocharged. So maybe they pick the children that have this psychic ability. Maybe it's part of a genetic program that they're running that they may have been running for thousands of years. And so they make a genetic change to their grandfather, and then they pick up the children of the grandfather and check their genetics and see what's happened. Then they pick up the next child, the next one along, and then they look at their genetics and see how the changes have affected them. And they may be making changes at every stage of that. But there's also a thing that shows up where it looks like before people are born, they agree to this. There's two people in my book. There's Mike Cleland and Sev Tok. They both tell basically the same story where, like with Mike Cleland, his was very

0: would park up his car in the desert, just pull off the road, roll out his sleeping bag and just sleep under the stars. And some weird things started happening around him where he saw a really bright light quite close. And this wasn't a car park or anything. He was just in the desert. And he looked up on this hill that was close by and he saw these lights that seemed to be circular and it looked like a landed UFO. But he thought to himself, oh, this is ridiculous. I've just come from a UFO conference. It must be a building. It can't be a UFO. So he went to sleep and he woke up in the morning and he felt something had happened. And he later went to a hypnotherapist who regressed him. And he says he was picked up out of his body. This is an out-of-body experience, taken over to that UFO on the hill. And then he just dropped into it through the ceiling. And he found himself in a hallway with a couple of greys. And he was also one of the greys. And they led him through to this room. This is where high strangeness starts coming in. This room looked like a 1970s boardroom with tacky carpet and folding plastic seats and all this awful 1970s decor. And he was saying, I don't believe for a second there's a 1970s boardroom on board a UFO, but this is what he saw. And at the boardroom table, there were a number of greys sitting opposite, facing him. And he went to them and complained, saying, you didn't tell me how hard it was going to be a human when I agreed to incarnate in this life. You didn't tell me. And they basically said to him, well, man up, get on with it. But with Sev Tok, she was in the same sort of position with these greys complaining about how they didn't tell her how hard it would be to be a human. But with her, they were more kind of apologetic, like saying, yeah, sorry about that. We didn't realize either. So those two things are suggesting that the ETs are aware of reincarnation. And again, our consciousness continues after death. And I was regressed in December and I had a UFO sighting that was really close up. And I said to the hypnotherapist, can you take me back to that sighting I had in 1992 and see what happened? I'll see if I can get a better view of this UFO. But then this whole abduction scenario came up and there was one point within it where I was standing there with the two greys, and this was before incarnation, and they were asking me to take on the job as a messenger, and they said they would support me in my job as a messenger. And they also asked if they could do this alien abduction thing to me, and I agreed to it, but I said only if I don't remember any of it. I don't want it interfering with my life. And that's not the first time I've had sort of abduction memories come up during hypnosis. So there are hints there. It's not like there's loads and loads of people talking about that scenario of realizing they've incarnated and they used to be an alien, but there's hints about it.
1: Simon Bowne is the author of Aspects of Alien Abduction, and we'll get into. I want to talk more about screen memories, because one of the things that I hear from experiencers is they talk about owls. They keep seeing owls, particularly owls that are unusually large. Sometimes they're unusually still, and they seem profoundly out of place. I'm guessing that's perhaps part of the screen memory, and I'd really like to get into also the military connection. People report seeing would appear to be military personnel aboard these craft. We'll get to all of that and more as we continue to discuss aspects of alien abduction with author, podcaster, clinical hypnotherapist Simon Bowne right here on Coast to Coast AM.

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1: ELO, When the Night Comes, a lesser known Jeff Lynne gem from ELO's 1983 album Secret Messages. Now, that album was originally conceived as a double LP, but the record company insisted it be cut down to one, so that left several tracks in the vault for years. Like this song a lot. Some of our ancestors left no fossils, but they left DNA. Scientists studying more than 500 modern human genomes found evidence of two previously unknown human lineages that vanished from the fossil record. One interbred with early humans in Africa more than 50,000 years ago, leaving roughly 0.5 to 1% of our DNA behind. The other is far older, a super archaic lineage that split from our ancestors about 1.8 million years ago and later passed DNA to modern humans through the Denisovans. Using a new method called TRACE, researchers essentially worked backward through our genomes to reconstruct these missing branches of the human family tree. We may not know why these mysterious ancestors were, or who they were, rather, but their DNA is still with us. Our genes are carrying pieces of human history that we've never seen. And you can read more of this story in the news section up at coasttocoastam.com. Hey, have you ever noticed some conversations only seem possible after midnight? Conversations about near-death experiences, UFO encounters, haunted places, synchronicities, and the mysterious people carry with them for years because nobody else would believe them. Well, that's what you'll find on the Paranormal Podcast Network from iHeartMedia and Coast to Coast AM, featuring shows from Captain Ron, Joshua P. Warren, Sandra Champlain, Heidi Hollis, and the late, great Ian Punnett. 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

0: Simon, what is it about owls? Is that just another screen memory? People often report seeing not just owls, but like really large owls, and in places you wouldn't expect to find owls.
1: Yeah, there seems to be a lot going on with owls. Mike Cleland, who wrote the foreword for my book, is, you know, he's had two huge books where he's written about it, and he's had so many people contact him with their owl experiences. That there's one that's in my book where a woman was walking through a forest, and she's going around this path that's going around a bend, and she sees this grey alien just standing there on the side of the path. And the grey is surprised that she can see him, and she feels this kind of telepathic message from him just going, owl, owl, owl, owl. And then she sees him morph into this 4-foot owl, and it just walks off into the trees. Or it may be somebody's driving down the road at night and they come across this 4-foot owl standing in the middle of the road. And it's like, there's no such thing as a 4-foot owl. How come it's standing there looking at me? And I had a client for hypnosis, for regression, and he wanted to find out about this childhood memory where he woke up one night and there was an owl standing in the middle of his bedroom that was far too big to be a real owl. So I did that regression with him and we investigated that. But then they also seem to show up as genuine owls. And lots of abductees have told me that if they're in bed at night and they hear an owl, that's a sign to them that they're going to be picked up that night. And there's an idea that owls have, they have such great eyesight and hearing that they'd be a fantastic kind of organic CCTV if you had telepathy and you could log into their brains and see what they're seeing and hear what they're hearing. So it does seem to be that thing of trying to hide what's really there so as not to freak out the people that they're interacting with. But also so occasionally it's like just trying to hide. And they don't just show up as owls as well. They might show up as deer and foxes and other animals. And we saw that in Spielberg's film.
0: Yes, yes. What about, Simon, what about appearing as maybe relatives, dead relatives?
1: Yeah, that's interesting. Whitney Strieber's talked about this a lot, about how there were people staying with him at his cabin and he'd have an alien experience upstairs and somebody downstairs would see a deceased loved one in the room with them. And there's a guy called Steve Aspin who had an experience. He was in a hotel, I think it was Sardinia. He woke up in the middle of the night and at the foot of the bed, there's two grey aliens and standing between them was his father who had died 3 years before. But Steve, at the time, thought, what's he doing here with them? But later thought, hang on, this was just a screen memory. My father wasn't there. This was another alien standing in the middle. So it's that thing of, is it screen memory or is there a real kind of contact with spirits going on? And it's just something we just don't know.
0: So it's possible that much of what we assume is some sort of paranormal activity could be, in fact, screen memory. It may explain some, most, or maybe even all of ghost sightings.
1: Yeah, I wouldn't go that far. There are different types of ghost sightings, aren't there? There's active ones and passive ones, and the passive ones just seem to be a recording that keep going round and round, and people see it now and then. And then the active ghost seems much more conscious and, you know, interacting with the people that see them. So I wouldn't go so far as to say that they're all screen memories as well. And this is one of the great things about paranormal, that there's so much to it.
0: What about people who report military personnel? I'm not talking about aliens in uniform. I'm talking about, let's say, for example, U.S. military personnel aboard craft.
1: Yeah, there's a whole chapter in my book about this. There's a guy, Steve Neal, said when he was a child, about 7, he woke up in a hospital bed, and it was a human-looking hospital. To his left were two greys, and to his right there was a man dressed in a white doctor's coat. He was balding. He had a big moustache. He was like 50 years old. And the grey came over and did something to his forehead that was a little painful. And when they stepped back, the doctor stepped forward and looked at his forehead and said, oh, look, now you've left a mark. He's going to see that in the morning. And that was all Steve remembered of that experience. But then there's it is the MyLab thing. People do report seeing humans in uniforms with the aliens. There's one account that comes to mind of a woman that was in a room. It was like a huge warehouse, a couple of hundred beds there with humans on, and Graves were working on them all at the same time, and there's men there in military uniform. So that shows up. There's also Deborah Corbell. She had this new boyfriend, and they were going to stay at his cabin in the woods, and they arrived there, and she thought she saw something out the corner of her eyes. She thought there was somebody there, and then she gets kind of dizzy and delirious a bit, and she's getting picked up, and there's black SUVs. And then the next thing she knows, she's lying in this bed, and there's a doctor. She said he was quite old. He had a very strong southern

0: It can't be. And it does seem to be happening. There is some kind of government or military interference. I've had people tell me about black helicopters, like they just sit themselves just above the house opposite their house. I mean, it's right there. And then they'll walk out down the road and the helicopter will just follow them. And it's just black. There's no markings on it, which I think might be illegal. So, you know, what's happening there? Who's doing this?
1: So these aren't, in other words, when people, experiencers are seeing people in uniform, military personnel, these are not screen memories. This is seems to be indicating what? Some kind of cooperation between, let's say, Grays and the U.S. military or other government officials?
0: Yeah, I think it could be military from any country. And it seems like there's two things going on. One of them is that sometimes military personnel are seen with the Grays during abduction events. And another one with this MyLab thing, it's almost like these people are aware that the victim has been abducted, but they have no contact with the aliens. And so what they're doing with the abductee is trying to gain intelligence, trying to find as much from them as they can to try and work out what's going on. And some people report the people they see in uniform are not wearing anything they recognize. It doesn't look like Army, Air Force, Navy. It's some other uniform.
1: Explain MyLabs. What are they?
0: Well, it stands for military abductions, and that seems to be that thing where they're taken and they're examined and questioned because they're trying to gain intelligence on what's going on. There's a woman in my book who has a memory of waking up inside a building and being really scared, and there's military personnel around, and she ran through the building, went out the front into this big courtyard. And she said it was very hot and it seemed like it would be in the desert somewhere. And then they catch her and the memory finishes. And she also says there's a slight memory of some kind of like medical exam or something sexual, but she can't quite put her finger on it. And so that's kind of indicates they're trying to find out about what may be going on with this hybrid program and the aliens harvesting the eggs and things.
1: What do you make of rooms that appear larger inside than outside?
0: Yeah, I know. It's like the TARDIS. It's like the interior of the craft is in a different dimension or a different place. Or perhaps when you step through the hatch, the door into the craft, you're passing through some kind of portal. I hear that reported sometimes in rooms. People say that the beings just seem to step out of a light or a hole in the air that's just black, like there's some kind of portal there. So that I've heard a few reports of that, not a lot, but it does show up. And it's to do with how also aliens can mess with your perception and what you're seeing and your consciousness. And then it gets into more high strangeness. There was a couple that I talked to. The lady's name's Rhonda Hull. And they were living on a trailer park. And she said it was about 11 o'clock and they decided to go outside and have their last cigarette of the day. And the plot next to them was empty normally, but they looked over and there was a trailer there. And it had the lights on and it had everything you would need to park a trailer in this space. And they were like, well, that's weird. We don't remember that being brought in today. We didn't hear any noises or anything. So they went to bed, didn't think much of it, got up in the morning, and it's not there. And so they went and jumped over the fence, and they were looking at the grass, and they were looking for tire tracks or marks on the ground that would have been left by the trailer. It was nothing. It's as though it was never there. So that's another weird thing, screen memories. And the military don't seem to be able to do that, control people like that. I did hear one story from this is Whitley Strieber. He said he was in this hotel room. There was a knock at the door and there were two guys in suits who said they wanted to interview him. And he got the impression that they were from some agency or military or something. And he refused. And they smiled. He goes, don't worry, we'll get our interview. And then one of them pulled a dictaphone out and pressed play.

0: and Whitley Strieber heard his own voice on the playback, and he was being interviewed by them. And he said, like, 20 minutes had passed. It had been in an instant, and it had been unrecognisable. There was no dizziness, no weirdness about it. But somehow they had got their interview with him.
1: This idea of, you know, again, rooms that appear larger inside than outside. We've talked about beings that appear or disappear abruptly. Experiences where hours simply vanish. Does this force us beyond the conventional extraterrestrial hypothesis? In other words, maybe we're not simply dealing with spacecraft capable of crossing enormous distances. Maybe we're talking about intelligences capable of manipulating our experience of physical reality.
0: Yeah. Yeah, that seems to be going on. It does not seem to me that these are just aliens in spaceships. It's not like Star Trek or Star Wars, that they are able to alter our perception, take us out of our bodies. They seem to be interdimensional. I've heard Congress people say that. They've been in a skiff and they came out and they couldn't talk about it, but basically said, don't think of interstellar, think of interdimensional. And it shows up how they can manipulate us and probably how they can travel across vast distances. It may be that they just jump into another dimension, and when they jump out of it, they're here. There's no time lost in the travel. But then there's that other thing where they do have craft, and they seem to crash, if it's a genuine crash, or if for some reason they've crashed on purpose. And so there is that thing of craft and physical beings, and the other side of it is this high strangeness. But it started off with craft and physical beings, didn't it? And got weirder and weirder, almost like the phenomenon itself is changing what it presents to humans to keep humans confused. But that's just a guess.
1: Let's talk about marks. Sometimes experiencers wake up with something on the body. What kinds of marks recur in these accounts?
0: Well, one of them is scoop marks, which looks like there's been a little scoop of skin taken out of you, and there's no blood, there's no scabbing, it's just there, and it's there for ages, and people wake up in the morning and it's there. Sev talked about a common thing where it's just pinpricks that are in a shape. She had an X marked out in 9 pinpricks that were, it was perfect X. There was no way this was natural or an accident. And she was at a point in her life where she knew she was having these experiences, but she was thinking, no, just ignore it, put it out of your mind. And then a week later, she woke up for just a few seconds, and she was lying on her side, and she looked behind her, and there was one of the greys behind her. And then in the next morning, she wakes up, there's another X. And she got her boyfriend to look at them, and that she photographed one of these X's. It's on her website. They're identical, one each side of her body. And it was almost like she was thinking, they've done it on purpose. I refuse to accept the first one, but the aliens have come back, almost like they're saying, hey, pay attention, we're really here. And there's a woman who had marks on her leg, and she was talking about it at a like an experiences meetup. And another woman pulled her trouser leg up, and she had the same marks on her leg, and it was beneath the knee. And the other woman started crying because she was still thinking, oh, this definitely can't be happening. This can't be real. But it was a real confirmation. I've had women tell me that they have bruises on their inner thigh, and the bruises are kind of the shape of long, long fingers, and there's only 3 of them.
1: Have you seen this? I mean, you've seen photographs, you've seen images on websites. Have you witnessed personally these marks on someone?
0: No, I haven't. No.
1: All right. We'll pick this up on the other side. Simon Bowne is with us. Aspects of Alien Abduction is the book. Back with more of our conversation right here on Coast to Coast AM.

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9: The news keeps getting worse and worse out of Nepal. Search and rescue efforts continue as the death toll from last week's catastrophic flooding is now over 700 people. Officials in the Himalayan country say about 2,500 people, including dozens of Americans and other foreigners, remain missing and over 200 have been injured. The flood happened Wednesday when the collapse of a glacier sent a wall of water rushing through a mountain town near the Chinese border. A federal judge has ruled the Trump administration's effort to deport non-citizens over political speech violate the Constitution. U.S. District Judge Noel Wise sided with the Stanford Daily in its lawsuit against Secretary of State Marco Rubio over his use of the Immigration and Nationality Act. Wise found the policy violated First and Fifth Amendment protections and discouraged foreign students from expressing political views. The State Department defended its policy, saying visas are a privilege and the government remains committed to national security and public safety. ICE is looking to spend up to $2 million on robot dogs. Rob Martier has this story.
10: That's according to a federal procurement notice. It said the Boston Dynamics Spot robots will help support public safety and law enforcement operations. The technology is also used by the Secret Service and police departments nationally. The procurement notice for the robot dog comes after the Department of Homeland Security approved spending $16 million for ICE to buy electric shock gloves for national use. I'm Rob Martier.
9: And conservative podcaster Tucker Carlson is calling for President Trump's immediate removal from office if he is considering the use of nuclear weapons. Carlson told former National Counterterrorism Center Director Joe Kent, any president considering a nuclear strike first should be disqualified from serving. I'm Jim Ford.
11: I'm Al Griffith with this quick check on the stories trending right now on WBZ News Radio 1030. Framingham man admits to strangling a 33-year-old woman to death in his home. Prosecutors say the man called 911 to say that he accidentally killed the woman during an argument while they were doing drugs. He was arrested and arraigned on Friday and ordered held without bail. A psychiatrist who testified about Lindsay Clancy's state of mind in her trial recently resigned from his position at a children's hospital in Delaware. Dr. Avram Mack, a psychiatrist who worked in the behavioral health department with Nemours Children's Health, resigned on August 24th. He said he believed that Clancy should be held criminally responsible in the deaths of her three children. And it's the 53rd annual Caribbean Carnival in Boston this weekend. Hundreds of people are celebrating Caribbean culture at Franklin Park. Festival officials say this is one of the largest cultural events of the year in Boston. I'm Al Griffith.
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3: 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Summer is cooler here in the Blue Ridge Mountains. 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
1: Hey, welcome back. The title track of Ozzy Osbourne's 2020 album, Ordinary Man, pairing the Prince of Darkness with Elton John on vocals and piano, and features Slash on guitar. Ozzy said the song reflected his fear of being forgotten, which makes the title wonderfully ironic, given the enormous cultural footprint he had. Scientists have uncovered fossilized teeth from seven shark species in the middle of Egypt's desert, revealing that the barren landscape was once a thriving ancient sea. The teeth, dating back millions of years, include species never before found in Africa or Egypt. Researchers say the discovery points to a rich, predator-filled marine ecosystem that existed there during the Cretaceous period, when sea levels were dramatically higher. Today, there's no ocean in sight, but millions of years ago, sharks ruled these waters. You can read more of this story of this shark graveyard in the desert in the In the News section up at coasttocoastam.com. Strange Universe with George Norrie goes beyond the ordinary, exploring UFOs, ancient mysteries, consciousness, life after death, hidden realities, and the unexplained. Curious? Good. The Strange starts here, now streaming on Spark TV. 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Back to more of my conversation with Simon Bowne, the author of Aspects of Alien Abduction, right here on Coast to Coast AM.
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0: Simon Bowen stays with us. He's a certified past life regression therapist, conducted hundreds of regression sessions, and his latest book, Aspects of Alien Abduction, Shocking UFO Encounters, draws upon years of firsthand interviews. And I wanted to get into the genetics and the hybrid program, Simon, and this reproductive material, I think, takes us into a much darker territory. What are women reporting about pregnancies that are medically confirmed and then they inexplicably disappear?
1: Yeah, this is disturbing, and it shows up occasionally. I've had a woman on who she was 3 months pregnant, and she had the ultrasound. It was all confirmed. She woke up in the morning and she felt the fetus was gone, and there was no sign of a miscarriage, no blood anywhere or anything. And she went to see the doctor, the same doctor who confirmed the pregnancy, and he said, yeah, you've lost the child. We're going to have to do a DNC, and this is a kind of a cleanup operation. And they took her out to do it, and when she was brought back, the doctor came in and said, it's already been done, you're clean. It's like somebody else has done it, which is very weird. There was another woman who was... she had a problem with her appendix and they had to do an operation. And afterwards, the surgeon came to her and said, when was the last time you had your operation? And she said, I've never had another one. And he was saying, yeah, we couldn't see any scars on you, but somebody's removed your right ovary and cauterized the fallopian tube. And he said, this is not natural. This somebody has done surgery. And she was able to go back to her Navy records that confirmed she did have that right ovary while she was in the Navy. And they just could not explain what had happened to her. So this does show up. And there was one woman who had twins, and one of the twins went missing. And then later people are introduced to babies or teenagers who don't quite look human or look 50% alien and 50% human. And I did have a guy on my podcast who was talking about how likely it is that you'd be able to create a hybrid between an alien species and humans. And he was a professor, a biologist, describing, going into detail about how impossible it would be. And he said it's more likely to be transgenetics rather than hybrids. But It's certainly a disturbing thing, and it does show up.
0: So after examining these accounts, what do you think this hybrid program is actually trying to accomplish? Is it about preserving them, modifying us, integrating the two, or creating an entirely new population?
1: Well, it may be that they started interfering with our DNA a couple of hundred, 300,000 years ago. And over time, they keep making adjustments. And they're in a program to move the human race into a certain point, and we're only halfway through the program. So that's what they're doing at the moment. They're just continuing with what they've done before. And maybe they come in every 2,000 or 3,000 years. They do this program that they're doing at the moment, and then they stop and they wait another couple of thousand years and see how the race develops. And when Bob Lazar was talking about being at S4 and Area 51, he said that he was given these blue folders that talked about the aliens and different programs they had running at S4. And he's noticed in one of the folders, it said the aliens had interfered with human DNA 63 times. But it does seem that what people see since the 90s is there has been a progression where the hybrids looked very alien and partly human. And then over time, they've looked more and more human as time has passed. And I don't think it's a thing about invasion or trying to replace us. It seems to be like they're trying to get the human race to move forwards. Because I look at it from this point of view, it's a bit spiritual to do with reincarnation, and that they're so aware of other realities and dimensions that Earth is not really, you know, it's a physical thing. They're not really that interested in taking ownership of the Earth. That's just a science fiction invasion story. The Earth is a great planet, but it's not unique, and it's on the outer reaches of the galaxy, and there's probably thousands and thousands of planets just like Earth that they could go and take, where there's no civilization, there's no crazy humans with their nuclear weapons who would put up a fight. So I don't think it's any kind of invasion or trying to replace us. I do think what they're doing could be an upgrade.
0: So we've got greys, we've got Nordics, reptilians, mantids. And when you put the testimony together, do you think, do these species, different species, do they seem like they're independent with different agendas, or are they different levels of the same organization?
1: I think they're independents there, and there are the greys, and there's different factions of greys. Some of them are quite nasty. Some of them seem to be all spiritual and about love. And the same with the Nordics. I get the feeling the reptilians are more aggressive and nastier. And that the mantids, some people say it seems like they're the ones that are in charge. And they seem to be a lot more intelligent than the greys and live much longer. And they know much more about what's going on. And also, I think people describe them as like, look like a praying mantis, but it's not exactly like a praying mantis. That's just a kind of vague idea you get of them. There was a guy I talked to when he was small. He said Captain Hook from a Peter Pan movie used to show up in his bedroom. And he realized that that big hat was actually a mantis being, and the hat was like the shape of its head and how its eyes were. But I also occasionally talk to people who say that they're encountering Arcturians or Pleiadians. And there's one guy I talked to who was encountering the greys and the Arcturians. And the greys were really nasty to him. And even now, when he's in his 50s, he says he's never had a good experience with the greys. And he really quite hates them. But it's the Arcturians that have been the positive side of it.
0: You also raise the possibility in the book that the humanoid forms that witnesses see may be an interface rather than the being's true appearance. I mean, so what if no one has actually seen what is behind the greys?
1: Yeah, it's weird. It's how they mess with our perception. And it's that screen memory thing again. There's an idea that perhaps where some of these ETs come from is interdimensional, and where they exist, they don't have a physical body. And when they come to us, what we see of them is what we imprint upon them for their physicality. It starts getting really weird. There was a guy who said that that's exactly what a grey told him. And that it also could be that the way they present themselves, what we see of them, is false in a way. Because if you look at them, they're all described as being just like humans, with a head and two arms and two legs. And the idea that humanoid shape would evolve on all these different planets seems a bit unlikely. So where does that come from? Is that a thing where they've been constructed in some way to not freak us out too much? I suppose if you wake up at 3 a.m. and there's greys at the foot of your bed, that's going to freak you out. But is it a thing where they've been genetically engineered to interact with us, and the ETs are so advanced they can do that? It's like they're constructed beings, because people report them being in their bedroom, and then they don't seem to have a problem with the gravity, the air pressure, the what's in the air, with the oxygen and nitrogen, and they don't seem to have any worries about picking up viruses or diseases from us. So it's almost as if they have been engineered to be fine and exist in Earth's atmosphere.
0: Do you think it's possible we're making a mistake in assuming these are separate species? In other words, could all of those appearances be different masks or different job descriptions inside one intelligence?
1: I suppose it could be, yeah. We don't know for sure. And over time, there's been suggestions like Jacques Vallée, And others have said that perhaps this is the same phenomenon that's been around for hundreds or thousands of years. And in the past, we would have called them elves or pixies or fairies. Going back hundreds of years, fairies were not the image we have now. So this Disney little creature with wings that looks human, they were much taller than that, and they would interfere with people, and they'd be tricksters, and they would have interactions with people that would seem like missing time, and people would be taken to spaces of light. And, you know, that sounds like an alien abduction.
0: You actually, in the book, also entertain, I think, even a stranger possibility. Some of these encounters could belong to an organized program, and then you have others that might represent, let's say, unauthorized activity. So if that's the case, do you think experiencers are caught in some kind of conflict between competing non-human factions?
1: I think it's possible there could be competition there. That's from what we see of some people reporting awful experiences and some saying they're great. There seem to be different ones there. But at the same time, none of these aliens have disclosed themselves to the human race. And it may be that there is some kind of something that maybe they're scared of or something they adhere to. No matter what they're doing with the humans, they won't disclose, they won't show themselves fully. The guy that I talked to with the Arcturians and the Greys, he said that the Arcturians would seem a lot more powerful than the Greys, and that he was abducted and they were doing something really nasty to him, and the Arcturians came. This sounds like science fiction. I'm not sure I believe everything that I'm saying, but they came through a portal into the room where he was aboard the craft, and the Greys just froze. They couldn't move, and they picked him up and took him back through the portal. It's like the Greys had no defense at all with the Arcturians. And I wonder if there is maybe something that we would call a prime directive. But I also think the ETs are not like us. If we watch Star Wars or Star Trek, the aliens we see there are pretty much the same IQ as us. They have the same motives, emotions, the same society, their families and things. But the impression I get is that that's not the case for the aliens that we see. It may be a little bit for some of them, but there is something that Whitley Strieber calls the fourth mind, which is where he thinks they're trying to take the human race to, and that he was exposed to that for just a few seconds, and he said it was overwhelming, where you have telepathy and awareness of different timelines and precognition of the future possibilities and this awareness of dimensions and a network of connectivity between all living things. And this is something that people have near-death experiences report as well. So it's like, the more you get into it, the more complicated it gets. And so even though I've been reading the books for decades and I've talked to many, many people who've had these experiences, I still don't feel I really know what's going on, even though 99% of the time, wherever I am, I'm the expert in the room.
0: So, I mean, they can alter memory, perception, emotion, bodily control. Is there any part of an experiencer that remains inaccessible to them? Is there any private interior territory they can't enter?
1: I think most of the time they can't. It seems to be that if at all Gray does a mind scan, they can, but most of the time they can't. It seems like when people are paralyzed, they still are able to think and move their eyes around. Sometimes they're able to move their heads and they're able to talk and complain. Other times they do seem to be able to communicate telepathically with the aliens and complain telepathically. And this is something I saw where aliens said, "What are you complaining for? You know this is necessary. You've done this lots of times before." But I don't blame them for paralyzing people, because we can be so violent. It's what we do with wild animals when we want to examine them. Sorry, I'm getting off track there.
0: No, there's no such thing on Coast to Coast. It's all valuable information. So you've had an experience. Is there any, and you underwent a regression. Is it generational in your family, do you think?
1: I don't think so. There's no hints of that at all in my family. But, so yeah, something might have happened with me because it's hypnosis and there's the power of suggestion and there's being leading. I mean, I take people through regressions. I'm well aware of that. So I make sure I don't do it. And another time I was hypnotized for a past life regression and it suddenly jumped into a alien abduction scenario. And it wasn't that we were looking for that. There was no suggestion of it. I wasn't led there at all. It was just spontaneous. And I suddenly, in that room, felt terrified. And the hypnotherapist said to me afterwards, they could see my muscles shivering because I was so scared. And these different things happened that were, I still think they're quite interesting. And I saw myself on the table and the Greys were doing what they did. They took me off the table. And then I had a vision of being in a forest where an area the size of a football field had been cleared. So it was all just tree stumps. And I was there with lots of other adults. And there was a planet in the sky. And it was very, very close to Earth. Far too close for reality. Because, you know, the gravity fields and magnetic fields of the two planets would have caused havoc. But coming from that planet was a pathway coming down to where we were standing. And there were all these children dressed in white were coming down the path. And all the adults were greeting them. And it was big smiles and hugs. And I heard a telepathic message that said, when the planets meet, the children will return. And then the next thing, I was back in this craft with these two aliens. And that was pretty much the end of the experience. And I was back in my flat in London. It was 2 a.m. And I had no memory at all when I woke up the next morning.
0: Just have about a minute here as we head into the bottom of the hour. Simon, what happens when an experiencer says no?
1: Oh, it's tough luck. Yeah, they just do it. I've heard some people say that if you call out to Jesus, then they'll stop. But there was one guy reported to me that he was calling for Jesus and the aliens took his eyeball out of his skull and said to him, "Ha, where's your Jesus now?"
0: Wow, that's dark. All right, back with more and your calls coming up next for Simon Bowne right here on Coast to Coast AM.

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1: Hey, welcome back. A strange sight over Alabama has UFO watchers talking. Late last month, a witness in Guntersville spotted three glowing orange orbs silently moving across the evening sky at different speeds. One was reportedly moving quickly before suddenly slowing down, something that immediately caught the witness's attention. The witness managed to grab a cell phone video, although the footage captures only one of the three mysterious lights. So what was it? Some are wondering if the objects could have been something truly unexplained or even extraterrestrial. Of course, skeptics suggest a much simpler explanation, sky lanterns. Take a look at the footage and decide for yourself, and you'll find the video in the carousel up at coasttocoastam.com. When we come back, your questions and comments for clinical hypnotherapist and past life regression therapist Simon Bowne, the author of Aspects of Alien Abduction, would love to hear from experiencers. That's all coming up next on Coast to Coast AM.
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0: Simon, I'm curious, if the phenomenon is capable of altering memory, why do any memories survive at all? I mean, are these fragments of memories, are they mistakes, or maybe these experiencers are actually meant to remember just enough to change them?
1: I think it may be a combination of both. I think that it's like, for some people, the interaction with the ETs is a transformative experience over the decades. And I've asked them, when you look back about your whole life and you have these terrible things happen through your teens and your 20s, would you go back and change it? And they say, no, it's made me the person I am today. And it's been really spiritually transformative. So it's a thing where people don't wish it didn't happen.
0: All right, let's go to the phones west of the Rockies. Lonnie is in Washington State. Lonnie, welcome to Coast. Good morning.
2: Yes, hello, Richard. Yes, it's Lonnie. Hi, Simon.
1: Hi.
2: How are you doing?
1: Simon, I'm fine,
2: I've
1: thanks.
2: Got a question, if you don't mind me asking. Uh-huh. Is that, okay, you went into detail about the women that wake up after an abduction, after your expertise observation, with marks and this and that and what they had. Okay, fine. Now, I might have missed it if you ever spoke about the male human species that might woke up with similar things. Also, children. Thank you. I'll listen to the answer off the air.
0: All right. Thank you, Lonnie. Go ahead, Simon.
1: So I'm not sure what the question was.
0: I think she was asking about the males that are being abducted and I guess, you know, retrieval of sperm, perhaps.
1: Yeah, that seems to happen a lot. It seems to be part of the hybrid program. Lots of people report that the eggs are removed, the sperm is taken, and then they're introduced to children later. That they're told, these are your children. So it's like we're treated like the women are the egg factory, the men are the sperm factory, and the ETs don't seem to take much notice of who you are and your personality and your identity and you as a person, and until you get older. Maybe once that they've got what they need on that side of things, then when you're older, you get passed on to a different team of greys who deal with the older humans.
0: Your book suggests this phenomenon sometimes operates almost invisibly alongside, you know, one's ordinary life. How many people then could have been having these encounters without even knowing it? I mean, people whose only clues maybe are missing time or strange dreams, these inexplicable scars we talked about earlier, phobias, memories that don't quite belong. I mean, how many people maybe, without realizing it, are experiencers? What percentage of the population do you suppose?
1: I suppose it's really hard to say. There do seem to be a lot of people out there are having these experiences. People contact me, I get emails, and sometimes they're looking for regression, other times they're not. They've just had these experiences they can't explain. I suppose the problem is, if people can't remember anything, they're not reporting anything. So it'd be impossible to put a percentage on it. Some people have suggested it's a few million people around the world. Others said 200 million around the world. There does seem to be a lot of it going on, because people report being on craft and they're taken down a hallway and there's all these doorways and there are people in every room on these beds. It's like it's a factory. All the humans are on the production line, and the ETs have done this thousands of times, and it's just what they do.
0: Let's go to the wild card line. Adam is in Pascagoula, Mississippi. Adam, good morning. Welcome to Coast.
3: Yes, I have two questions. Number one, are there any human zoos on alien planets of missing people and anything from abductees or anything you may have heard? And number two, where is the actual Federation of Light located in our universe? Because from what I know, that is not on Earth.
0: The Federation of Light, where is it?
1: I don't know. I don't know if it exists. I hear about this, the Galactic Federation, and it involves all the different alien types, and then they include the Arcturians, the Pleiadians, the people from Lyra. But it sounds a bit too much Star Trek to me. And I think these aliens are, like I said before, they don't think like humans. And they, if they have some organization, it's different to that. And also calling it the Federation of Light, it sounds kind of spiritual. And it's all about a 5D awakening and everybody moving up, you know, to the fourth mind. And I don't know about this stuff. It's like I've got a huge grey basket. You know, there's a little basket of stuff I definitely don't believe, a little basket of stuff I definitely do believe. And it's a massive grey basket where it's, you put stuff in, you hear it, and you think, I don't know about this. But then at the same time, you think, I've heard a lot of weird things, so I can't discount it. And you just put it there. With this idea of humans on other planets, that's an interesting thing. I wonder if there are colonies of humans on other planets, and they've been there for thousands of years, and there's whole civilizations, or there may be a few million humans living alongside all these other aliens. There's a guy called Jim Sparks who used to have a lot of encounters, and he said that one time the Greys wanted him to escort some people in the city, and he met them, and he was told, you can't interact with them, you just have to show them around, you can't talk to them or ask them questions. But he did ask one of them, what do you do? And they said, shipbuilding. And he goes, whereabouts? And the person just pointed up straight at the sky. And Jim Sparks took this to mean this guy builds UFOs on another planet. And he got the impression that because of the way they're reacting to stuff he was showing them, they hadn't been on Earth before. This was all new to them. So that shows up now and then as well. And maybe there are people who go missing on Earth who are taken to places like that and stay there, whether they want to or not.
0: To the wild card line we go again. This time it's Gary in Arizona. Good morning, Gary. Welcome to Coast. You're on the line with Simon Bowen.
4: Yes, good morning, gentlemen. I wanted to describe an ability that I've gained since 2022, having COVID-19.

0: YouTube that I can do this. It's weird. It's really weird, but I haven't heard of anybody else that can do this. So there's got to be some reason I have this ability to be able to use it to help others scientifically. That's what I want to do, is a positive response that I can do.
1: But how do you feel when this happens? Do you feel any kind of shimmering in your body or electricity, or you just feel normal?
0: No, it just happens. I can concentrate on any spot in the sky. Yeah.
1: Yeah, I'm not sure to make of this.
2: Why did it start, you suppose, in 2022? Is it possible that Gary was abducted and doesn't know it?
1: Well, I'm not sure. It could be something spiritual. I've written a book on near-death experiences, and I've researched that a lot. And it could be something, perhaps, that his third eye is opening a bit and he's seeing this spiritual energy. A lot of NDE people talk about how there's a web around the earth that's consciousness connected, and everybody's connected into this web. And it's like a super conscious, or I wouldn't want to call it a hive mind. So it's again, it's in the gray area. It's difficult to know. If there's no communication as such, like, then there's no voices, no information coming through. It's difficult to say.
2: All right, Gary, fascinating call. Thank you for that. Wild card line again, Denver in Jackson, Mississippi. Denver, welcome to Coast. Good morning.
3: Good morning. Thank you for this opportunity to speak on Coast. I will give one shout out to Yvonne in North Carolina. What I'd like to ask the guest about a certain gentleman, when he was 7 years old, he was abducted in Arkansas in 1953, and this went on for 33 years before they allowed his memory to come back by being put under hypnosis. And they told him during his course of being abducted, they showed him more. They showed Nikola Tesla, Elijah. They showed him a lot, and they said they are monitoring our nuclear warfare. They don't like us using nuclear warfare on Earth because it caused so much damage, it could destroy the whole planet. But they was from a planet called Bialya, which is about so many light years from Earth, but they're not in our solar system. His name was Riley Martin, and they assist him writing a book, The Comet of Ten. Have you ever heard of this gentleman, sir? Riley Martin?
1: No, I haven't.
3: Oh, I wish you could read his book. He brought some stuff out in that book, The Coming of Tan.
2: What is the name of the book again, Denver? The Coming of?
3: T-A-N.
2: Tan. The Coming of Tan.
3: Yeah, Jenna Savani has bought the book. She has a copy of it.
2: All right.
1: It's interesting because the people who had interactions with ETs in the 50s, it was different, wasn't it, than it is now? People talked about the alien brotherhood and would say they came from Mars or Venus, and that it was all very positive and they looked very human. And it was after that, through the 60s, it started changing into what the aliens looked like, and people started having different experiences of what they were reporting. I can't think of once somebody in the 50s saying they saw a grey. But this thing of having no memory of it at all for decades, and then it's suddenly showing up, I've heard of that a few times as well. And I don't know if the ETs are somehow telepathically switching it on, or he's getting directed to it, or it's just a kind of spontaneous thing that you know, he might have had an urge to see a hypnotist to get a regression to try and find out about something he remembers that seems a bit weird but can't quite put his finger on it.
2: Denver, thank you for the call. Just getting back to this idea that these beings can manipulate what we see and what we remember and maybe even what we believe. How certain can we be that the story that they're telling abductees about spiritual evolution or humanity's future, that it's actually true? I mean, what if the message itself is the experiment?
1: I know. It's a good question. And, you know, I don't have an answer for that. Over time, though, the decades that they've seemed to have been around a lot since the 40s,

0: They don't seem to have done anything that's really bad for the human race. We can do that ourselves. They, as far as we can tell, they're not manipulating what goes on. I mean, there are conspiracy theories that they manipulate governments around the world and what have you, but I don't think we need to be manipulated to do bad things, not humans. And it might be for a spiritual evolution. Like I was saying before, the hybrid program might be giving us an upgrade and we become more spiritually aware or more aware of consciousness, surviving death, however you want to describe it. It could be a trick. It's you can't rule it out, but I don't see a lot of evidence for it. There are some people who say that the Earth is a kind of prison planet, and the Greys are harvesting our energy, our emotions, and they send us, force us back into reincarnation. And that's why it's called a prison planet, because they want to harvest all this stuff from us. But I haven't seen any evidence of that in hundreds and hundreds of past life regressions I've done, and all the research I've done, and all the people I've talked to.
1: You know, we've been encouraged to think of these beings as visitors. What if they're not coming here at all? What if they've always been here? They've always been operating alongside us, maybe in a layer of reality we can't perceive.
0: Yeah, that's the thing. It's whether it's interdimensional. It's like people who have near-death experiences will say when they went on to a heavenly place, it wasn't somewhere else. It's right here where we are right now. So these interdimensional beings could be all around us right now and just out of phase with what we can see.
1: Can you do past life regression therapy remotely, like online for people, or do they have to see you in person?
0: I do it all online. Since COVID, it's just as good, just as effective, and in some ways it could be a little better for some people. And I get remarkable results, and it's a thing where I often see people in tears during the session. It's because it's so emotional and it could be so healing. And I've never found a difference between doing it on Zoom and doing it in person of how effective it is.
1: How do we listen to the Alien UFO podcast and our paranormal afterlife?
0: Well, they're both on all the popular podcast apps. 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
1: And you continue to take or hear from experiencers. Any indication that this phenomenon is slowing down?
0: I don't think so. There has been a thing of lots of people in their 50s and 60s coming forward and talking about their life's experiences. But I have had guests on the podcast who were in their early 30s, particularly women, talking about things that happened with their pregnancies in their 20s. And so and all the other kind of UFO experiences that they're having. So I don't see that it's slowing down or changing much. But it is changing, I think.
1: Very quickly, Simon, how do we get a copy of Aspects of Alien Abduction?
0: It's on Amazon. It's on Kindle, audiobook, and paperback.
1: Fantastic. Simon, thank you so much for this.
0: Thanks a lot.
1: Simon Bowne. For George Norrie, George Knapp, Connie Willis, Simon Bowne. For George Norrie, George Knapp, Connie Willis, Lisa Garr, Rich Bear, Ryan Recker, Tom Danheiser, Dan Galante, Gina Savati, Michael Cozio, Adam Thompson, Donna Walker, and Sean Latasore, I'm Richard Serrett. Thank you for your ears and your voices, your beautiful voices. We'll do it one more time tonight. So long for now.

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12: President Trump's announcement on an oil agreement with Venezuela is being explained. The U.S. government will reportedly be owning an interest in the oil. The Wall Street Journal says the Pentagon plans to take a 35% stake in a private company holding Venezuelan oil rights. Venezuela's interim president, meanwhile, says the South American country's energy agreement with the U.S. would remain in force for 25 years and will target an increase in crude output to 1.5 million barrels per day. Leaders of the Seneca Nation are calling for President Trump to rescind his executive order to rename Lake Ontario as Lake America. Lisa Carton has this story.
13: President J. Conrad Seneca said Friday the name change violated the terms of a 1794 treaty between Native Americans and the U.S. government. He called the move irresponsible in a statement, noting the original treaty was signed by President George Washington to establish a commitment to peace. Canadian Prime Minister Mark Carney and New York Governor Kathy Hochul also condemned the renaming effort.
12: Search and rescue efforts continue in Nepal as the death toll from last week's catastrophic flooding is now over 700. Officials in the Himalayan country say about 2,500 people, including dozens of Americans and other foreigners, remain missing, and over 200 have been injured. The flood happened Wednesday when the collapse of a glacier sent a wall of water rushing through a mountain town. And Anne Hathaway is set to star alongside Tom Cruise in a Days of Thunder sequel. Rob Martier has this story.
14: Cruise made the announcement alongside Hathaway at Daytona International Speedway on Saturday, just before NASCAR held its final regular season event. 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The Days of Thunder sequel will hit theaters on June 2nd, 2028.
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2: Here's something pretty disturbing I discovered while researching this podcast. This is what it actually says on the Los Angeles Police Department website. The site states that the Adult Missing Persons Unit investigates 3,200 cases a month, and 70% of those missing people are found or returned voluntarily within 2 or 3 days. It goes on to explain, and I quote here, "Since being a missing person is not a crime, police are given a very limited role while conducting these types of investigations." At the bottom of the webpage, it gets more disturbing. There's a section titled, "What if they never returned?" And here's the official police advice. In such situations, you may want to enlist the services of a private investigator to assist in your search. If you can't afford a PI, the police elaborate, quote, "Another option would be to contact the Salvation Army, which has a missing persons locator program." There is not a single sentence on the LAPD website that would lead a loved one of a missing person to have any faith that the police would properly investigate it. What the LAPD is basically saying is, if someone you love goes missing, don't overreact. They'll probably turn up, unless they don't, in which case you should get someone besides the police to look into it. All this is my way of saying, if the police took missing persons cases as seriously as they do, say, bank robberies, I wouldn't have had to do this podcast in the first place and end up chasing a violent criminal halfway around the country. I'm Neil Strauss, and you can hear the full story of To Live and Die in L.A.
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15: Oh, that was quicker than I thought, Lou.
16: We surprised you.
15: No, it did. It's, I was expecting our mid-program break. Anyway, so remember those three words that will change the rest of your retirement, will change the rest of your life. Guaranteed lifetime income. And by the way, I don't usually read AARP magazine. I used to, and I don't, haven't for a long time. Mm-hmm. But I happened to be in an office recently, and the most recent, I think it's monthly edition anyway, of AARP was there. And I happened to notice they usually on the cover mention the articles that are inside.
16: Right.
15: And one of the articles was planning for when your paycheck stops.
16: Hmm.
15: Sound familiar, Lou?
16: Yes.
15: Okay. And the subtitle is A Surprising Key to Happiness in Retirement. But before getting to it, I want to mention, I did say at the beginning, or not the beginning, just before the quick break, I want to give you an example of something, if I may. I received a call from a couple, and I met with them just recently before coming on air. What a pleasant couple, and they've achieved their work. They're still working hard. They're in their 70s, and he works with heavy equipment. It's costly.
16: Mm-hmm.
15: He works by contract. The contracts are not as they were. They've accumulated, and they have a couple of properties. And they said, Steph, we want to retire. Well, I want to give you an example. Within that first meeting, to put it simply, they can't wait until the second meeting,
16: right,
15: when I'm going to have everything together for them. But I want to give you an example of something. They have several properties, one small one that didn't cost very much at the outset, and it's now worth $300,000.
16: Right.
15: And from which they are, and it's the wife who's the bookkeeper, which is not unusual, and they are receiving, or she credits the, and they've, it's a small little rental property.
16: Right.
15: And she hasn't raised the rent, hasn't wanted to. She's getting about $6,000 per year.
16: Hmm.
15: Okay.
16: Well, good news for her.
15: Yes. However, and we looked at the several other properties because they don't want to be managing and overseeing properties anymore.
16: Right.
15: And anyone out there listening, give me a call if that's the case for you. But look what we're able to do, let alone the overall plan, Lou. So they have this property. It's worth currently $300,000, easily saleable. Okay. She's getting $6,000 a year net out of it.
16: Right.
15: And when she sells it, there's going to be, wait a minute, I had it here. Gosh, Lou.
16: You get a lot of notes over there.
15: I do. I have my notes with me today because I wanted to make reference. Okay. There's going to be $27,000 in capital gains taxes when they sell the $300,000 property.
16: Right.
15: And I said, okay, here's what we're going to do. You're going to sell the property at $300,000. That $300,000 is going to go into our special, I mentioned it earlier, fixed indexed annuity program. And for putting the $300,000 there, folks, some of you who have been listening for a while will know what I'm going to say next. The $300,000 or $1 million or whatever it is going to receive a 10% real bonus enhancement.
16: Mm-hmm.
15: So overnight, the $300,000 becomes $330,000.
16: Right.
15: So when capital gains are due next year of $27,000, guess what she's going to do? withdraw the $27,000 from the account on which she's been given $30,000, so it's not coming out of their pocket.
16: Right.
15: And they still have over $300,000 remaining, more than what they for what they sold the property. Forget any gains in the interim. I'm just keeping it very simple. And remember, what was she receiving in income each year?
16: $6,000 a year.
15: Guess what they're going to start receiving?
16: I don't have to guess.
15: $24,000 a year.
16: Yeah.
15: Wait a minute. And yeah, you know, exactly. That's why they called me. In fact, it's interesting. The husband and the wife independently had been listening to me. And the husband, not to belabor this, but we had, it was just such a warm, open conversation. He said, "Steph, I heard you months ago. I've been wanting to call." And then the wife recently heard my program and said to her husband, "I just heard this fellow, Steph. We need to call him." And they did. And you can tell how I'm speaking of it. And that's how it develops with most people. They're warm, planning meetings, visits, whatever you want to call them. But when I gave, and we talked about the rest of the plan, so to speak, but the reason he called me is because of the examples I had been providing.
16: Yep.
15: Of what we can do either to sell a property, pay the capital gains taxes, or create more income than most people would envision from the assets that they have.
16: Well, just on that aspect of their financial situation, imagine a change. Making $6,000 a year for all the hassles of running a rental property, instead getting $24,000 without any of those hassles.
15: And they keep and control the asset.
16: Right.
15: Folks, do you please understand that's a very simple example and a very small part of their overall holdings. And of course, no names, nothing. I mean, they could be in Florida. It doesn't matter. But the point I'm making is, look at that one little example, and without any future hassle or concern. Oh, and by the way, even though that's a small amount, relatively speaking, and creating that $24,000 a year as opposed to $6,000 a year, and that's guaranteed $24,000, right. Should there be a future long-term care issue, that $24,000 will double to $48,000 for up to 5 years to help them pay for extra expenses.
16: They just quadrupled their income from that property.
15: Just from that one little property.
16: With less work and less hassle.
15: But as Ron Popeil would say, wait, there's more.
16: Oh.
15: Okay. They have, without going into more detail, but I'm using this as an example that to which people can relate. They have various CDs that are in different locations,
16: right.
15: Okay, which aren't performing tremendously. And they said, you know, we need to consolidate. Well, by consolidating them into our special financial program, we're going to immediately create an income that's going to allow the husband to immediately say, I don't have to run my equipment anymore. I don't have to pay thousands per year to insure it, let alone creating more income from the other assets. I don't want to go into any more detail. Lou, I hope this is helpful. I know there's a lot here.
16: But I can only imagine their reaction in the meeting, because you just changed their lives.
15: We changed their lives.
16: For the better.
15: Literally, with our SWAN portfolio, our SWAN planning, and we're getting together next week. It is life-changing. It's providing that level of financial security that people need. And again, just out of that one little piece of property, quadrupling the income.
16: I know.
15: And having the funds to pay the capital gains taxes as well.
16: So the choice was to still run a rental property, pay the insurance, worry about everything, vacancies, whatever is going on, house repairs, things like that, and make $6,000 a year. Or make $24,000 a year for the rest of their lives guaranteed.
15: And
16: with
15: that's
16: none
15: just,
16: of that hassle.
15: And that's just one little example.
16: I know.
15: Let alone And you know, when I don't always at the first visit kind of put it all together, but the way it flowed, I was able to. And then I will go back with the actual black and white illustrations and with a little narrative, not a 27-page spiral-bound binder with charts and graphs, just a simple narrative that's going to put it all together for them. And it's just, it just all worked out well. But that's just one little example of many.
16: That's a demonstration of the power of these programs.
15: Yep. You stated it well. It demonstrates the power of what of the, again, using the appropriate and correct financial tool. Again, what do most people want to accomplish? They want to keep what they have. They don't want to keep have the risk and the volatility and the loss. They want to get growth without risk. And by the way, for a majority of our programs, the historic average annual return without risk is, I'll round it off to 8%. That's pretty damn good, quite frankly.
16: Without loss, yes.
15: Without loss and risk. So when everyone else is complaining about a falling market, you're holding steady with everything that you've put in and contributed and everything that you've gained. Not only that, you're receiving an income from what you originally contributed that you'll never outlive. So if
16: you maximized income, by the way,
15: what is it?
16: A maximized income.
15: Maximizing.
16: That's multiples of what you're probably being told you can take from that asset.
15: Well, and speaking of that, traditional financial planning, I don't think I've spoken of this for a little while, Lou. Traditional financial planning suggests you take no more than, it used to be 4%. It's now closer to 3%. But we'll be generous and stay with the 4%. Take no more than 4% out each year from your retirement assets for income so you don't run the risk of running out of income. Okay, you've got $300,000 saved. 4% of $300,000, you're being, it's suggested. You do as you wish, but the suggestion is at 4%, that's $12,000 a year income. Mm-hmm. If you're, as an example, 70 or 71, with that $300,000, we'll be able to absolutely, positively double the income. And maybe even a little bit more, to at least $24,000 a year. And that will always be there. $300,000 times an 8% income draw is $24,000 per year.
16: Guaranteed for the rest of your life, no matter
15: regardless,
16: how long you live.
15: And it could be a little bit more. It will never be less. And by the way, that $24,000 in the event of needing some assistance at home as you age, that will double to $48,000 a year for up to 5 years. Imagine almost $50,000 a year when you need it most to take care of unexpected health expenses.
16: Incredible.
15: It is. Lou, we're not halfway, are we?
16: We're halfway. A little past halfway.
15: Well, it'll give me a chance to catch my breath, won't it? Folks, you'll have our contact info. We'll be back in just a moment.

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2: Lou, there are those words again, happy and sustainable.
3: Mm-hmm.
2: And you know, what do you wish to do, survive or thrive in retirement? I haven't said that for maybe a couple of programs, I guess.
3: I don't think people realize they have a choice.
2: Yeah, good point. That's why we're on air, that we offer a choice. And folks, all you need to do is reach out. And you know, as I often say, Lou, this is important. All I can do is provide options and make suggestions. You decide, folks, what works, what's in your best interest. We'll look at where you are now, what are your goals, your objectives, and we'll provide the alternatives to what you want to make sure that you will accomplish what you want. You know, in the earlier part of the program, I mentioned that AARP article.
3: Yes.
2: And I want to start this second and last half of the program, if you will. And it's titled. And by the way, folks, if you want a copy of this, reach out to me. I will email you. I put it in a file format, so I can get it to you.
3: Excellent.
2: And this is this month's September issue of AARP magazine. But Lou, as soon as I saw it, it just perfectly matches what we discuss, what we espouse, if you will.
3: Mm-hmm.
2: And you tell me when I finish reading.
3: Yes.
2: It's less than a page. I'm not going to read all of it, but it all fits. And folks, you will hear it right now. It's called Planning for When Your Paycheck Stops. And the subtitle was A Surprising Key to Happiness in Retirement. For you and me and our clients, it's not surprising. Okay.
3: Yeah.
2: Here's the article. If you've been drawing a salary for most of your adult life, you may wonder how you'll cope when those regular paydays stop and you have to start living off your retirement savings. This article gets right to it.
3: Right.
2: It's a worry for many. 84% of Gen Xers are concerned or terrified about having no more paychecks in retirement, according to one large survey. Interrupt if you feel appropriate, Lou.
3: Yep.
2: But there's a research that points the way to alleviating that anxiety. we've been talking about this for decades. Here we are. That was my editorial comment. Recently, one of the names upcoming. Sound familiar, Lou? Recently, a pair of noted retirement researchers, David Blanchett and Michael Fink. Okay. Compared two groups of retirees with similar amounts of money, at least $100,000 in savings and investments. By the way, for retirement, that's not a hell of a lot of money.
3: No, it's not.
2: Okay. One group held their money in brokerage or retirement accounts. In other words, brokerage, presumably in the market, I guess.
3: Right, yep.
2: Okay. The second group had the mathematical equivalent of the first group's wealth with a key difference. It was annuitized.
3: Uh-huh.
2: There's that word again, annuity. That is, they had spread out, they had their money spread out into payments they would receive on a regular basis as long as they lived. Their lifetime income annuity was a paycheck for life. Does that sound familiar?
3: We talk about it every week.
2: Although I don't like the annuitization because we don't have to annuitize.
3: Right.
2: Because when you annuitize, you've given up that asset. But the basis here is that they're talking about a paycheck for life.
3: Right.
2: We can do that without annuitization, not to belabor that. Okay. The researchers.
3: So you keep control of your asset.
2: Right. The researchers then looked at how much money the two groups of retirees spent. At all levels of wealth, the ones with lifetime annuities spent more, about 80% of what the researchers calculated they could safely spend. People without an annuity spent roughly half. This coincides with the mistakes, retirement, spending too little or spending too much. Those with an annuity, that paycheck for life, Lou, they were able to spend more and know that the money would be there.
3: Right.
2: And they wouldn't run out. What a difference.
3: Major difference. Yeah.
2: Okay. The lifetime income group spent more, researchers hypothesized. Yeah, I guess so. Because people feel better about spending income than they do about spending savings. See, savings.
3: Yeah.
2: Want me to go over that again?
3: Yeah.
2: Okay.
3: It's an important point.
2: Researchers, the lifetime income group spent more because people feel better about spending income than they do about spending savings.
3: Because they knew the money was secure and it was coming.
2: They knew that they had it on a regular basis.
3: Yep.
2: And those that didn't had it just as a pile of money and said, we've got to be careful. How long is it going to last?
3: Right.
2: What's going to happen to the market? Okay. They felt free to spend what they had to enjoy their life. They felt free to spend. I think the sentence in the article is a bit off, but they were what it says. They were able to enjoy their lives in the moment,
3: right?
2: Not having to scrimp, if you will. In other words, the paycheck to paycheck mentality that we work so hard to escape during the early stages of our careers can be the key to living more comfortably in retirement.
3: Absolutely.
2: A little bit more, the article. Lou, how much more reinforcing can this be?
3: It's exactly what we talk about every week.
2: And that's the planning that we do. You can start thinking now about how to maximize a retirement paycheck you can count on.
3: By the way, the name of the show, Income for Life Planning.
2: Yeah, planning your financial future. Then the article continues about calculating what you need as far as an income to take care of expenses and all of that. It also talks about if you can delaying Social Security beyond age 62 to maximize your Social Security income.
3: Right.
2: And by the way, if you've been saying, well, I've got to take it as early as I can, maybe not, folks. Give me a call because from the assets that you have, maybe we can create some temporary bridge income, if you will, to allow you to defer taking your Social Security until maybe not age 70, but to defer it to get as much more as possible. Mm-hmm. Okay. Then the article states, to finish it off, let's see. And it talks about the financial annuity vehicles that yield either immediate or deferred income. We've talked about that,
4: right,
2: obviously. And then it says, well, it says, having more guaranteed income retirement is not specific enough. Do you want it now or later? Do you want to leave money in the annuity for your heirs? And depending on what you have as retirement assets and how much you absolutely need on which to live, maybe you can accomplish both.
4: Right.
2: Not only having it during your life, but also getting it there for the heirs. Folks, I've got to end, Lou. As soon as I saw this article, actually, I cut it right out of the magazine. Yep. I made copies. And then now when I sit with people, first time meeting, I have a copy of this article to reinforce what we are discussing.
3: It's good about the basic concepts and why this all works.
2: Why it all works. Mm-hmm. There you are. And by the way, the researchers, David Blanchett, Michael Finke, F-I-N-K-E, I mentioned them both, particularly Michael Finke. I believe it's Professor Michael Finke before, a long time ago. But here they are professing that people need an income on which they can rely. And folks, think about it. This is very logical. During your accumulation years, your working years, you needed that guaranteed, that paycheck on which to rely to pay for all the expenses, medical, insurance, entertainment, whatever it happens to be. But it's even more important in retirement because you're not using your efforts for work anymore. 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And that's what we're able to provide. Your assets secure and your assets maximizing their financial power, if you will. Mm-hmm. On that note, Lou, let people know how they can reach out, please.
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2: Either through telephone message or through the website. And by the way, please visit the website. It's simple, straightforward. You'll learn about Steph, quite frankly, mm-hmm. a bit of the background. We've got a couple of ideas. I think there are a couple of other articles. I can't remember specifically. But you know, folks, all that is background information. What's important is that you reach out and then we get together and we assess your individual particular situation.
4: Right.
2: And I don't care whether you have 100,000 or 1 million or more. And I mentioned how, well, I was thinking of giving an example of what we were able to do for a gentleman with a couple million dollars. Hmm. Now, there aren't many people that don't need that amount of money.
4: Right.
2: And he called. You know what? I'm going to give it as an example because we have people of means that listen to the program, Lou.
3: I'm sure.
2: Very quick. Gentleman was a little over age 80, and he had a few million dollars, didn't need it, really. It was going to be for the kids.
4: Right.
2: And he wanted it for their financial security. Heard my program less than 2 years ago. Again, his main intent was not income. It was legacy. So of what he had, he put $1.8 million into our fixed indexed annuity account. Within 2 years, sadly, he passed. The 1.8 was not at risk. That was one of his concerns. And the 1.8 became just a bit less than 2.5 million.
3: Nice.
2: Nice. Not superb, but nice. I agree.
3: Pretty good.
2: Without risk. Yes, pretty good in less than 2 years. He had wanted his child, the two adult children, to have financial security. And he had left a portion, a sizable portion, in the market. Well, what we've done now for each of the children has a little less than $1.5 million now placed in the same vehicle. Mm-hmm. And they're in a little after mid-50s. In about 3 to 4 years, each of them will receive, for the rest of their lives, a little over, not insignificantly over, but a bit over $100,000 each and every year for the rest of their lives.
3: Amazing.
2: Without giving up the asset. Plus, whatever they received up front that were the more liquid assets, right, if you will. That, I think that's pretty amazing. So, folks, most of you listening are concerned about income, maybe legacy as well. But if you're concerned about primarily legacy, reach out, and what we can do is dramatic. In fact, give you an example. You have an IRA. Is it, and you may have non-qualified assets that are not an IRA. What is, but if you

0: ultimately that's what would be paid out to the beneficiaries. Pretty dramatic.
1: Very dramatic.
0: Okay. And one of the, as I made reference to in the early part of the program, a gentleman who called and he was age 59, and we have to wait until February when he can roll over his 401k into an IRA. Those of you that are already 59 and a half years of age or older, and you're still working, reach out, folks. You need to explore preserving and protecting your retirement savings. Continue with the 401k or 403b or similar program. And then by rolling over into your new strategy, you've preserved the asset. It still continues to grow. Not only that, what have you done? You've created that guaranteed paycheck in the future when you're ready to receive the income from it. So you will know when you retire what your income is going to be. In fact, if I'm not mistaken,
1: what a powerful thing that is. Knowing what's going to be.
0: In fact, let me give the example. I've said it before. How long do we have on the second half?
1: About 3.5 minutes.
0: That's it?
1: That's about it.
0: Lou, I know I'm always amazed. Let me get to it very quickly. We've got a nurse age 60 who called. She's age 60, and nursing is a very rewarding but tough profession. And she said, I definitely am going to retire by age 67. Steph, I have in my 501c3 or 401k type program, $500,000. I've heard you on the program. I've listened multiple times. I don't want to lose it, but I want to know, what am I going to have when I'm ready to retire? And that's the unknown for most people. So the $500,000 is now into the fixed indexed annuity program. And by her age 67, and by the way, she's currently earning about $125,000 a year. So by age 67, by the way, these are minimal, and it's likely to be more. She will receive, let me get it here, $45,000 from her Social Security.
1: Right.
0: From what she set aside presently, by her age 67, from her $500,000 contributed, it will be at least, likely more, but at least $60,000 per year, 6-0, $60,000 a year for the rest of her life. So by the time she's age 67, she will be receiving, and it will be worth more, $105,000 a year for the rest of her life. And she said, I can stick it out. Now I know what I'll be able to receive.
1: Right.
0: And that's excluding additional contributions into her retirement through employer. That, by the way, folks, you know what that is? That's 90% of her current income. That's quite a goal, to be able to retire with 90% of your earned income.
1: Think of the peace of mind.
0: And she said, you know what? I enjoy my nursing, but I'll have that as my income, and I'll give a couple of days per week.
1: Yeah.
0: And she'll earn many more thousands during the year, but without being forced to do so.
1: Right.
0: Folks, just reach out. What more can I say? We provide examples. I read the AARP article that really was one hell of a reinforcement to what we talk about and what we do. Reach out. We'll be with you next week as usual, and I will look forward to hearing from some of you. And as always, Lou, a big thanks.

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But all of this can only be achieved if you plan for it. I'm Steph Luisu, founder of Income for

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19: And Trump's announcement on an oil agreement with Venezuela is being explained. The U.S. government will reportedly be owning an interest in the oil. The Wall Street Journal says the Pentagon plans to take a 35% stake in a private company holding Venezuelan oil rights. Venezuela's interim president, meanwhile, says the South American country's energy agreement with the U.S. would remain in force for 25 years and will target an increase in crude output to 1.5 million barrels per day. Leaders of the Seneca Nation are calling for President Trump to rescind his executive order to rename Lake Ontario as Lake America. Lisa Carton has this story.
20: President J. Conrad Seneca said Friday the name change violated the terms of a 1794 treaty between Native Americans and the U.S. government. He called the move irresponsible in a statement, noting the original treaty was signed by President George Washington to establish a commitment to peace. Canadian Prime Minister Mark Carney and New York Governor Kathy Hochul also condemned the renaming effort.
19: Search and rescue efforts continue in Nepal as the death toll from last week's catastrophic flooding is now over 700. Officials in the Himalayan country say about 2,500 people, including dozens of Americans and other foreigners, remain missing, and over 200 have been injured. The flood happened Wednesday when the collapse of a glacier sent a wall of water rushing through a mountain town. And Anne Hathaway is set to star alongside Tom Cruise in a Days of Thunder sequel. Rob Martier has this story.
21: Cruise made the announcement alongside Hathaway at Daytona International Speedway on Saturday, just before NASCAR held its final regular season event. He will reprise his role as driver Cole Trickle, and Hathaway will star as a race car team owner and engineer. The original film, released in 1990, made over $150 million at the box office. The Days of Thunder sequel will hit theaters on June 2nd, 2028.
19: I'm Jim Forbes.
22: When you buy or sell a house, you use a realtor, but you don't do that very often. So how do you choose a realtor?
23: I think the best way to go about finding a good realtor is to, first of all, think about, one, what's your objective? When you sell your home, what do you really want out of that transaction?
22: Realtor Aaron Hendon, author of the book Don't Get Fooled Again.
23: I think the answer most people would give there is, I want to sell my home for the most money, and I want to sell it in the least amount of time, and I want the least hassle. I mean, if they just stopped and got present to what they really wanted.
22: Then Aaron says once you know that, you should interview several realtors.
23: Under any other circumstance, you wouldn't just hire someone, you would interview someone. Mike, the thing is that in my years in real estate, my partner's years in real estate, it's so seldom that we actually get interviewed.
22: And the big question you should ask every realtor, says Aaron, is,
23: tell me your track record in selling homes. What percent of asking price do you sell homes for? And how many days on market? And how does that compare to the local average? The realtor should know that information, should be able to tell you. That's the number one question that I find that would make the most sense that people don't ask.
22: And Aaron says it's also important to feel good about the person who's selling your home for you.
23: Have them take you out to lunch and see if there's a connection, because you are going to need to like this person. You're going to be working with this person for a long time in a very expensive proposition. This is the most expensive thing you own.
22: I'm Mike Carruthers, and that's something you should know.
24: I knew I had a problem, but I didn't know what to do about it.
0: I tried counting calories, I took pills.
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44: We're talking about peacocks.
45: 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The peahen is the female. They are not native to the United States, although they thrive in coastal, warmish areas.
44: So when you see that thing fully displayed, when that peacock wants to have a little good time with a peahen, that thing may go 5 to 7 feet in every direction.
45: 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Again, the peacocks will use it to try to ward off or intimidate trespassers in their territory, but for the most part, the whole thing is to impress the peahens.
44: And they will shake those feathers, and the shaking isn't just like, hey, look how pretty. Mm-hmm. Science has discovered semi-recently those vibrations are in lockstep with the peafowl's head feathers that they used to think were just for show, but mm-hmm. now they realize they vibrate at the same intensity and that they can actually, you know, sort of feel when those tail feathers are vibrating in their direction through their head feathers.
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12: Equities going up and down in value in another 2008. But before getting to that, and speaking of 2008, I want to bring something forward. And here's the question with which to begin. How are you navigating all of this volatility? And I just, okay, I've got it. Are you feeling great? Maybe a little smug, folks, that your market assets have never been greater? How long will it last? Lou, I'm receiving more articles about expressing caution with the market.
13: Yeah.
12: And I want to make reference to a couple of them this morning. This is not Steph saying it. This is by noted individuals. A rare market signal that historically preceded major corrections has just flashed.
13: Okay.
12: Sending ripples through Wall Street and prompting investors to reassess their portfolios. This once-in-a-life generation warning, coupled with Warren Buffett's unprecedented cash position and strategic stock buybacks at Berkshire Hathaway, suggests that experienced investors are preparing for serious turbulence ahead. I could stop here, but I want to continue a little bit. While this doesn't guarantee an immediate crash, understanding these warning signs and adjusting your investment strategy accordingly could mean the difference between preserving wealth and suffering significant losses in the coming months. The current market environment, I think it's important to be presenting this, and I'd like your thoughts in a moment, Lou. The current market environment presents a complex, here's that word again, a complex landscape where traditional indicators are sending mixed signals. On one hand, major indices continue hovering near all-time highs, supported by resilient corporate earnings and the ongoing AI revolution led by NVIDIA and similar companies. On the other hand, beneath the surface, institutional investors are quietly rotating out of high-risk positions and accumulating cash at rates not seen since before previous major downturns.
13: Yeah.
12: You know what? I'm saying this. And reading it, my hair is standing on my forearm.
13: Warren Buffett's been moving towards cash positions for years now.
3: Couple of years.
12: This divergence between headline market performance and underlying institutional behavior is precisely what makes the warning so significant. Wow. Those are some powerful statements.
3: Well, first of all, we've thought that the market is overvalued for some time now.
12: We, of course, and most people are aware of it. When I bring it up in my during my individual meetings, say a few people say, that's why I called you, Steph.
3: The AI powering here of this market also raises questions going back to the dot-com bubble. And there's a lot of money coming in for AI. And again, this could be a self-fulfilling prophecy because people, high-end investors are taking cash positions.
12: Well,
3: they're selling out.
12: They are. In fact, it was mentioned in the article, and I know we're taking a few moments of our program, but again, this is setting the stage.
3: But this demonstrates a major threat to your retirement.
12: Speaking of that, and it mentioned in the earlier article, by the way, I just read a couple of excerpts.
3: Yep.
12: Okay. Here's the other article. Is the stock market overvalued? The Buffett, here we are, the Buffett indicator hits 238%.
3: Hmm.
12: Now, this is part of the article. Is the stock market overvalued? The most cited valuation gauge in investing is at a record, and it's not even close. Total U.S. stock market value divided by U.S. GDP, gross domestic product, if you will, the ratio Warren Buffett once called the best single measure of where, this is Warren Buffett now, of where valuation stands, sits near 238% as of this August 2026. So is the stock market overvalued? By this measure, more than any point on record.
3: Hmm.
12: Whoa.
3: So market growth is outpacing GDP growth.
12: Higher than the dot-com peak, mm-hmm. higher than 2021. The harder question is what that actually buys you as a piece of information. Let's see. I don't want to repeat it. Oh, during the dot-com peak, the Buffett index was roughly 153%, not what we just said, 238%. Also, Dr. Robert Shiller, I've mentioned him countless times. We use his some of his indexes to create the growth without risk. Robert Shiller also has the Shiller Cape Index, and it is the highest it's ever been due to all the volatility that exists out there. So that is another indicator. Folks, again, how are you navigating all of this?
3: Well, let's sum this up a little bit.
12: Okay.
3: So what major investors are telling you is that the market may be overpriced. It might be time to move into cash positions. But most of us look at that and we say, can't move into cash positions because there'll be no growth.
12: Exactly.
3: Right.
12: Please continue. You're on a roll here.
3: But what if you could move out of the market volatility? What if you could not suffer the risk of losing that money in a correction in the market? You could eliminate that risk and yet still tap into the growth of the market. Wouldn't that be cool?
12: Wait a minute. That sounds familiar, Lou.
3: Yeah.
12: It would be more than cool. It would be life-sustaining. It would be stress-free. And that's what we offer, folks.
3: So shield yourself from any potential losses for a market correction.
12: That's right.
3: But yet still take advantage of the gains.
12: And that's, quite frankly, our fixed indexed, one of our strategies, the fixed indexed annuity program. By the way, that is a major portion of the SWAN portfolio. And this is the original SWAN program, if you will, for sleeping well at night. Think about that. How much more secure, how much more stress-free would your life be, or lives, if you will, if you don't have to worry about market corrections, mm-hmm. you don't have to worry about market losses, volatility doesn't matter anymore.
3: Right.
12: And not only that, but knowing that your income is going to be there, just like for most of you, that Social Security check that comes in each and every month, if you're fortunate enough to have a pension, and that comes in every month. And if you don't have a pension, what are we talking about? We will create one for you that will go to you, and if you're married, to your surviving spouse. Isn't that a stress-free retirement the way it's supposed to be? And not only that, folks, if you remember at the beginning of the program, I used that $300,000 retirement asset accumulation as an example. Here's the stupid question. Would you rather have $12,000 a year, not guaranteed, not with certainty, maybe, and then likely lose in the upcoming market correction, whenever that occurs, lose a good portion of that, or just instead of maybe $12,000 a year, if you're lucky, wouldn't you prefer $24,000 a year and likely more?
3: Guaranteed. At a minimum for the rest of your life.
12: Blue.
3: No matter what.
12: That's not even a question that you could ask.
3: I mean,
12: what is the answer going to be? No, I'll take all the risk. I'll accept all the responsibility. I will go through retirement worrying each day and checking what the market is doing.
3: The real question is, why are you waiting to call?
12: Well, some people wait for months. Some people wait for years. And I have people who, I've said this before, just by chance on their way to work, listening on the radio, and they make note of it. And some have even called, gone off to the side of the road and called in so they wouldn't forget the number.
3: Warren Buffett has been moving to a cash position for years. He knows something.
12: Was it last week or the week before when I read that article about what would be surprising to get a guaranteed to receive a guaranteed paycheck in retirement? And a couple of the noted economists talked about an annuity with a guaranteed income.
3: Yep.
12: And they talked about an annuitization, which is giving up the asset. We don't do that. You don't give up the asset. You still own it and control it. What we've talked about.
3: So you can make changes to adapt. You can make changes to adapt to your personal situation.
12: Absolutely. Yeah. And again, here are the two questions to ask. How much do you need and when do you need it? And that's the basis of our planning going forward. I just noticed a little movement by you.
3: Are we
12: at the halfway point?
3: We're at the halfway point.
12: How come I almost say that every week? It just goes so quickly.
3: You're always surprised.
12: I am.
3: It's the same 27 minutes.
12: Folks, stay with us. Our contact info. We'll be back for our second half.

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0: And that's what we do. We will make sure that you stay happy and sustainable. Well, that's pretty, sounds daunting, but it isn't.
2: So you can sleep well at night. No, it's not daunting because you make it simple.
0: No, we do.
2: What if you didn't have to plan for losses in the market? What if you knew how much your retirement assets are going to be and how much income they're going to generate, and you knew that they were going to generate that income no matter how long you lived? Planning would be simple, wouldn't it?
0: And if you're still working and you're at least 59 and a half years of age and you have a 401k and you do realize the market is overvalued, you don't want the negative impact of that between now and the time you're ready to retire, reach out to me. It's called an in-service distribution. It's not a taxable event. Roll over 401k. It becomes an IRA. It continues on a deferred basis, and it will continue to grow safe, secure. And when you're ready, and we'll give a couple of examples during this half, I hope, because Lou, you're not stretching the time this morning.
2: I'll do it again.
0: But I know. We'll give a couple of examples. But the point is, the options are there, and the opportunity, you have to seek it out. However, we get together, we discuss, there's no fee, no obligation whatsoever. You know, as I often say, I repeat this almost daily. All I can do is provide options and make suggestions. That's it. You determine if what has been presented to you makes sense and is much better and puts you in a better condition. By the way, just
2: let's start with the basics. 4% of your retirement assets annually, or 8%?
0: Or 9.
2: Or 9.
0: Depending on your age. Think about it. Yeah. In fact, speaking of that, let me give an example. And again, the two key questions. How much do you need, and when do you need it? Well, here was, speaking of when do you need it, this was a person in New Hampshire called, $200,000, not a huge amount, but about the average of not what many people have in retirement. And, you know, speaking of retirement, Lou, I always bring this up. About 30% of the U.S. retirement population depends solely on Social Security as their primary source of retirement income.
3: What does that indicate? Most people have simply either saved next to nothing, or most people have not saved as much as they would like to.
2: But the less you save, the more you need to maximize. The more important this is.
3: Exactly right. Yeah. I was just going to say that.
2: I'm sorry.
3: Okay.
2: Jumped again.
3: But that's exactly right. I'm glad you did. Let me reinforce it. That's the reason people need to maximize and make what they have work as if it's worth more. Mm-hmm. By the way, you know what that's called, folks? It's leverage.
2: That's right.
3: You need to leverage what you have to make the most of it. Here's an example of when do you need it? This person needs it in 10 years. Here's an example. Person in New Hampshire, $200,000, age 60, and said, I want to defer it for 10 years. I'm planning age 70, max my Social Security, etc. Well, guess what? Not maybe. Speaking of guess what, no guesses, mm-hmm. no uncertainty. When this person reaches age 70, their income account value that started at $200,000 will be worth $433,000.
2: Wow.
3: And at that person's age 70, there will be over $21,000 per year income for the rest of his life.
2: It's amazing.
3: Think about that. And by the way, it's likely to be more. That's the minimum guarantee. So that's a 10-year deferral. I've got people who are calling and they're approaching retirement. They've got 3 or 4 years to go. I've given the example, I don't have it in front of me, of the nurse who was age 60 and by age 67. And by the way, nursing is one of the most noble of professions. Mm-hmm. It's also a very demanding one.
2: Yes, it is.
3: Physically and mentally. And she said, I want to know what I'm going to have at retirement. She has $500,000 in her qualified savings, retirement savings plan. So we rolled that over. It became an IRA, and she's earning, I do remember this, I've used that a number of times. She's earning currently $125,000 a year. So if I'm not mistaken, Lou, I think she would be getting about $40,000 or so in Social Security by her age 67. And then from that $500,000, she would be receiving, I think it was just shy of $60,000 a year, or maybe a little over $60,000 a year guaranteed. And when we did this planning, she said, Steph, I know I can stick it out. I know now yeah. what I'm going to have. And we were able to create, and it'll be more, 90% of her current income. Folks, think about that. Think about the security and the peace of mind she has going forward, or anyone else knowing that I'm going to retire and I'm going to at least have 90% of my income in retirement and not have to work. And you know what she told me? I enjoy what I do. Instead of doing it for, you know, 40 hours plus or whatever it is per week, I'll do it a couple of days per week.
2: Right.
3: And I'll get a bit more income, but I know my
2: base.
3: But it's
2: better having the choice than the need, isn't it?
3: A choice. Yeah. In fact, I'm glad you brought that word up. You'll create choices in retirement.
2: Yep.
3: Or the very simple example of, again, out of Florida, just by chance, that fellow who's age 70, 71, and he said, you know, my wife and I have a pension. We've got Social Security and we're comfortable, but we want to travel. We want to do things for the grandkids,
2: right,
3: as he called them. So the $300,000 is now providing just over $2,000 a month for him for the rest of his life.
2: Without risking his retirement at all.
3: Without,
2: he's totally secure.
3: Without risking his retirement. And I told them, go to travelzoo.com and look at all the special world travel events. And they're traveling. And they're sending money to the grandkids or visiting the grandkids. Folks, do you want to worry or do you want to not worry and have the retirement that you've merited, if you will. Lou, on that note, give our contact info.
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3: And if I'm not mistaken, when you call that toll-free number, there's even no cost for my services, no cost for the call. after four rings, it's a voice recorder. After four rings, just leave you'll hear my voice, leave a brief message. If something, we have a little technology hiccup or something, or it doesn't ring through, try again. Do not hesitate.
2: You don't hear back promptly.
3: Right. If you don't hear back from me within a day or the day of the message left, call back, please. Mm-hmm. I think that's happened maybe a few times over many years. But often after the four rings, there'll be a message and then you can leave your message.
2: Again, people will talk with you, plan with you. There'll be no barrage of phone calls or emails.
3: Nope.
2: And there's no charge for your services.
3: Absolutely not. So
2: why wait?
3: I would not only why wait. Why would you not wish to keep your retirement assets safe and secure with growth? Listen to this, please. Not only with all these guarantees we are discussing, but a growth with our indexes without risk. Historically, that has been a bit over 8% per year on annual average. Let me repeat that. And let me state it with a statement from one of my a former associate who's no longer with us. If I can't prove it, don't do it. How's that for a statement, Lou?
2: So wait, what you're telling me is my funds in these programs will get gains, but will not suffer losses.
3: You will get gains and not just get gains, lock in those gains. Mm-hmm. You know, people... I know what the hell we're talking about, and on a continuous basis, I know what I've done for 45 years in my industry. But Lou, unless people see it in front of them,
2: right,
3: it's just information and it all sounds wonderful. In fact, I was told this past week, and which brings me into a highly appreciated asset. I was called about it's, wait a minute, all this sounds too good.
2: Yeah.
3: And the woman called me. I made reference to them, I think, last week. He had been listening for a while, intended to call, never did. His wife, just by chance, heard the program. And she said, you need to call this fellow.
2: Well, that put it into action.
3: I'm sorry?
2: That put it into action.
3: That put it into action. I met with them, and they have, in addition to ample side funds that are in the market, and they're concerned, obviously.
2: Sure.
3: And I gave them one of the overvalued market articles, if you will, but they knew it anyway. But they also have some highly appreciated assets from which they are receiving income. And I said, and they don't, and by the way, it's a tenants, toilets, and trash type situation.
2: Right.
3: They've managed the properties. The properties have appreciated. Listen in, all of you out there. And there are there are considerable people approaching or in retirement with highly appreciated holdings, if you will, from which they're receiving income. They might want to sell, or they've entertained that thought, but they're going to be forced to pay capital gains taxes and maybe some depreciation recapture. So when we got together, it just flowed, as often it does, the conversation. I made note of the assets, the properties, and I because I can do this even not having the illustrations, I did a little informal pro forma with them,
2: right,
3: during that first visit. And I was even understating the income that would be flowing.
2: Yep.
3: And the husband said, Steph, this is just too good. And I said, hold that thought. Mm-hmm. Until, and we're in process now of setting up the next meeting. I call it a visit. I said, hold that thought until we next get together, and you will see what I've shown you today, but only in more detail.
2: Let me guess the summary of the story. The summary of the story is you covered his capital gains taxes and recreated almost all the income from the property.
3: We even exceeded income. Mm-hmm. I'll give you one example. They have a small property that's worth now $300,000. Mm-hmm. That, and it's a good example of many. This is one of the little, a small property, right. $300,000 in current value, and they're only receiving, and they've been pleased with it because it's been coming in, $6,000 a year net income.
2: Yep.
3: But if they sell it, there's $27,000 a week calculated of right. capital gains tax.
2: Mm-hmm.
3: So I said, well, let's do this. $300,000 into our special fixed indexed annuity. And immediately, folks, it, you don't have to have the assets going in from a property sale, but they could be regular retirement assets. You want to keep them safe. In this case, it's $300,000 coming in from a property sale.
2: Right.
3: That's a retirement asset. And for doing that, overnight, the $300,000 becomes $330,000.
2: 10% bonus.
3: A 10% bonus enhancement.
2: Mm-hmm.
3: So you're thinking, well, I've been listening to Steph. I don't have a property, but I've got $250,000, $400,000, $100,000 asset. I want to keep it safe and secure. You will get a 10%. I don't care if it's a million or more. And by the way, I've got multimillionaires calling me. And a million will now be worth $1,100,000 overnight.
2: Yeah.
3: And it's real.

0: large amount of money.
1: No, it isn't. And
0: but
1: I've
0: it shows
1: I've
0: how
1: been,
0: these programs can work even with smaller.
1: I've worked with people with, you know, selling a $3 million multi-unit. And what we were able to do is, and husband and wife, and create a joint and lifetime income, if you will, joint and survivor lifetime income that either equaled or slightly exceeded the income from the property. And that was daily management for so many
0: without
1: years.
0: Without the hassle of managing the
1: exactly.
0: property.
1: Yeah. How are we doing for the program?
0: Got about 5 minutes.
1: Well, I guess that's better than getting a 2-minute warning, isn't it?
0: Yes, it is.
1: You know, there's so much that I can offer here. And by the way, I just see a little note in front of me. I often at my few workshops per year that I offer, bring it up. And it's in, by the way, it's in my book. It's called The Swan Portfolio. Quick pamphlet. Those of you that would like a copy, just reach out. I'll direct it to you. But folks, those of you that reach out, it's to arrange, hopefully, getting together, having a chance to chat, and just see what can be done on your behalf. Let me kind of capsulize this. There are three ways to retire. There's the bank way. Mm-hmm. Yeah, it'll be safe, but it's losing value.
0: Right.
1: It is losing value, and only fairly recently have there been interest rates that were able to be sustainable, if you will. Because up to a few years ago, you know, people forget, Lou, they were lucky to get 1 or 2% right. keeping the money safe. So we've got the bank way. We've got, remember, only three ways, in fact. That's why we try to do things simply and keep things simple. The bank way, the Wall Street way. Well, what's the Wall Street way? Well, you know what it is, being in the market. Put your money at risk, you absorb all the volatility and the loss. And by the way, the Wall Street way, you deal with securities, or as I call them, unsecurities. Mm-hmm. I think that's an oxymoron, I'm not sure. In any case, what I am sure is that there's volatility, there's risk, and there's loss. And by the way, there's no way to have a guaranteed income. And then there's the insured way. The fixed annuity way that is even discussed by traditional equity advisors that really are concerned for their clients, who say you should have at least a portion of your money into a vehicle where you know the income is going to be there.
0: It's endorsed by major corporations and their retirement funds for their pensioners.
1: Billions of dollars. By the way,
0: when I say endorsed, I say endorsed with tens of billions of dollars.
1: Tens of billions of dollars each year, corporate dollars and individual dollars are going into the financial programs, particularly, quite frankly, the fixed indexed annuity. On an individual basis, the tens of billions of corporate dollars, Lou, go into a similar type of program, but it's on a huge group basis.
0: Mm-hmm. Yeah.
1: And what have those corporations realized only in the past few years? They don't want the risk, the responsibility, and to have to absorb the losses.
0: Right.
1: And they need to guarantee that money for the employees, and they need to guarantee an income.
0: Right.
1: Well, how's that done? It's done with an annuity. Folks, there's nothing magical here, to put it simply. Are we at the end already?
0: Get another minute.
1: Oh, okay. I think you get it. In fact, I remember having my program on one of the local Massachusetts stations, and I think the tagline was, you get it here, or something like that.
0: Yeah.
1: Folks, I hope you're getting it.
0: Yep.
1: We know what we can do working together. But to put it simply, if you don't take advantage of what we are offering, it's simply information. It sounds good. Well, it worked for that person that Steph is talking about. No, it will work for you. I don't care whether you have 100,000 or million or more. Maybe it's not as much for income, it's for legacy. Well, how about a million that becomes a million?

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Lou, as always, you make the program click, but you make it go by too fast. Ladies and gentlemen, we'll be with you next week, and I know I'll be hearing from some of you. Thank you.

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0: I'm Al Griffith with this quick check on the stories trending right now on WBZ News Radio 1030. A Framingham man admits to strangling a 33-year-old woman to death in his home. Prosecutors say the man called 911 to say that he accidentally killed the woman during an argument while they were doing drugs. He was arrested and arraigned on Friday and ordered held without bail. A psychiatrist who testified about Lindsay Clancy's state of mind in her trial recently resigned from his position at a children's hospital in Delaware. Dr. Avram Mack, a psychiatrist who worked in the behavioral health department with Nemours Children's Health, resigned on August 24th. He said he believe that Clancy should be held criminally responsible in the deaths of her three children. And it's the 53rd annual Caribbean Carnival in Boston this weekend. Hundreds of people are celebrating Caribbean culture at Franklin Park. Festival officials say this is one of the largest cultural events of the year in Boston. I'm Al Griffith.
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21: yeah,
22: it is a bitter-tasting crystalline powder.
21: Naturally, it's in the coffee bean and in chocolate and tea, but it's also added artificially in things like soda. 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It's blocking that adenosine. You're going to feel alert and awake. It's got that adrenaline going, and it's rewarding you with the dopamine. I mentioned the vicious cycle, the inevitable crash.
22: Right.
21: Like any stimulant drug, and you want more of it. 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All right, how about some health benefits?
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21: They found everything from not develop Parkinson's disease to dropping your risk of various cancers.
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14: 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Well, if you're just joining us, I've got Dr. Michael Pincus on the phone today, and he's telling us about stress and how important it is to ensure that you've got the proper nutrients in your system, specifically calcium and magnesium, and how much of an impact that has on our overall health. So I guess one of the things that people should really be aware of is, because this isn't an instant thing that triggers you to say, oh, I'm sick, but you know, instead happens gradually over time, it's very possible that people might not even be aware that there is a deficiency of calcium and magnesium in their body.
26: Well, that's the thing, is that deficiencies are not like, you know, a water main breaking where you have a real noticeable thing. Deficiencies
14: right.
26: are little drips, little leaks here and there. And so what we have is a cumulative effect where a person starts to go downhill just a little bit at a time.
14: Yeah.
26: To the point where they don't realize how bad they've actually gotten before it's too late.
14: Hmm. Dr. Pincus, you had mentioned insomnia. We talked about that a little bit. What about back pain?
26: Calcium magnesium is excellent for back pain because the calcium goes into the muscles.
14: Mm-hmm.
26: The magnesium actually helps the transmitters in the nerve. And when you take this CalMax formula, many times it will calm your back pain.
14: Wow.
26: I know I a couple years ago, I herniated a disc in my back.
14: Mm-hmm.
26: And I was trying everything, and I took out the CalMax formula. And I drank it, and I couldn't believe the difference. Within about a half hour, I was functional again.
14: Hmm.
26: Now, it wasn't completely gone, but I drank it over a 10-day period,
14: yeah.
26: And it completely alleviated the problem.
14: Now, what about heart disease?
26: Well, heart disease is something you have to watch out for, both dietarily and going down the genetic line.
0: Yeah.
26: And if anyone has any history of heart disease or you've even had bypass surgery, you should be on this CalMax formula. And I can't say that without enough emphasis, because it's something that will completely give you a new lease on life.
0: Isn't that amazing? We had talked about arthritis. What about joint pain?
26: Well, the arthritic joints really respond to this. And I recently gave a can of this to a lady who was suffering from fibromyalgia, where she was having pain in just about every joint in her body.
0: Mm-hmm.
26: It could be in her knee, it could be in her neck, it could be in her elbow. And I gave it to her 1 week, and I saw her the next week, and I swear, Chris, I did not recognize her.
0: Really?
26: Just as a lady that was 64 years old, and the first time I saw her, she looked like she was 84 years old, and the week later, she was bright, she had a beautiful smile, her eyes were gleaming, and I honestly had to ask my wife who this lady was, and sure enough, she was the one who took a week of the formula, the CalMax formula, and she said she got a really good week of sleep for the first time in years.
0: Wow.
26: And that her pain was much better, and she ordered 3 more cans for me.
0: Wow.
26: She was giving it out to her friends.
0: That's amazing.
26: And when I use this with the professional athletes, I'm a doctor for the U.S. Olympic team, and I had a number of athletes using this before their events so they could sleep well, and they'd wake up and their muscles were in real relaxed shape.
0: Wow. You really wouldn't think that such a small component of your normal diet can make such a profound impact over the way that you feel.
26: Well, see, what's happened, Chris, is that in the last 50 years, the American diet has greatly changed, and the nutrition has greatly changed.
0: Mm-hmm.
26: And add to that the medications. Many people are on blood pressure medications or anti-anxiety drugs or heart medications, and many of these things also block the absorption of calcium magnesium in the system.
0: Wow.
26: So the very drugs that are treating the conditions that your body is experiencing, because it's deficient in calcium magnesium, it's also blocking further absorption.
0: Isn't that something?
26: So it's really a rat race out there.
0: Yeah, it sounds like it's a vicious circle.
26: It sure is, and we're, you know, what are you going to do? So my formula is try the things that are simple first.
0: Yeah.
26: You have nothing to lose. This is not going to hurt you, put it that way.
0: Yeah.
26: You have nothing to lose.
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26: And don't forget, Chris, I'm going to give away an extra free bottle of my CalMax formula to the first 100 callers, so it's really important for your listeners to pick up the phone and take advantage of that.
14: Well, thank you for doing that, Dr. Pincus. 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If you just tuned in, we're talking with Dr. Michael Pincus about stress and the negative effects that everyday stress has on your body, whether it's job stress, financial stress, family stress. Any form of stress takes a serious physical toll on your body. And Dr. Pincus, you were talking about how your CalMax formula can help us in this battle against stress. And I guess this is something everyone should be aware of, whether you're 24 or 94.
26: Well, I've used it for many, many years as a younger person, and now as I'm aging as well, I use this, and it definitely helps me sleep better. Mm-hmm. It helps control the stress of the workaday world, and many people will just be amazed how this actually works, because our formula has a chemical reaction that occurs before you actually ingest it.
14: Mm-hmm.
26: CalMax is pre-dissolved. It doesn't get lodged in your system. And so what happens is that when people drink the CalMax, it's like an infusion into your body. It's like, whoa, it's like decompressing. And so people who are in pain, they take the CalMax, the calcium magnesium gets into the muscles and it starts to relax it.
14: Dr. Pincus, you talked earlier about how stress affects your energy, and I'd like you to elaborate a little bit more on that subject, if you would. I mean, does stress really affect our energy levels?
26: Good question. Because energy is like the biggest thing right now, like people, chronic fatigue syndrome, PMS, and fibromyalgia. It's like wiping people out. And that's the key to low energy, is a lot of it's caused by pain, feeling old, your joints don't move well. This kind of wipes you out. It drains your energy. And then you get tired and you go to sleep. Guess what? You don't sleep. Now, I'm telling you, like, common scenarios due to a lack of calcium and magnesium in your system. When you have the CalMax and the first thing that happens, you take it 20 minutes before you go to bed,
14: mm-hmm.
26: you get a good night's sleep. And you wake up feeling refreshed and your energy comes back.
14: Is CalMax safe? I mean, you're telling us how powerful CalMax is, and I'm just wondering if you can ever take too much, or if it's safe to take if you're already on any supplements or medications.
26: CalMax has never, ever been shown to interact poorly with any medication. Okay, it's 100% natural, it's safe. And, you know, our formula doesn't contain sugar, which is in a lot of calcium products, wheat, soy, gluten, lactose, or anything that people are trying to avoid. CalMax doesn't have any of that. But you see, the point is that if you're a person who's a diabetic, you're on high blood pressure, you've had bypass surgery, guess what? You are deficient. You are deficient in the calcium and magnesium.
0: Dr. Pincus, unfortunately, we're about out of time. Any parting thoughts? I mean, who can really benefit from this?
26: Well, I wish we had more time, because this product, I'll tell you, if you're over the age of 35, mm-hmm. you should definitely be taking the CalMax formula just daily on a preventative basis.
0: Yeah.
26: But if you're someone who's more of a senior citizen, or if you're someone who can't sleep well, or you're experiencing a lot of muscle cramps, a lot of aching in your body, this is an absolute. 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
26: Thank you for having me on your show.
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16: Just before midnight on Saturday, February 19th, 2005, Danielle Imbo and her friend Richard Patron left a crowded Philadelphia bar. The two 30-somethings planned to walk to Richard's truck and drive home, but they never made it.
17: It does not make sense. 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
19: No one had a motive to kill them.
16: Those same questions frustrated law enforcement. The FBI called it murder for hire.
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21: Both of them weren't the target. One of them was the target. The other one was wrong place, wrong time.
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19: It was definitely murder for hire for Danielle, not for Richard.
17: You're right, it could be. But it also could be something your son did, too.
19: 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No one.
17: He's your son. And in your eyes, he's innocent. But in my eyes, he's just some guy my sister was with.
16: Fingers were pointed, allegations were made, and lines were drawn.
17: That drove the wedge between the families.
16: What happened to Danielle and Richard?
41: I think that whatever happened to my dad and Danielle was planned and orchestrated. And thought out.
16: I'm Andrea Gunning. In this series, I dig into my own investigation to find answers for the families and get justice for Richard and Danielle.
17: I just want some peace for my sister's soul, and I want some peace for my mother.
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26: 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And the minute I started going on it, it took about 7, maybe 8 days, the pain went away.
28: Wow.
26: Crazy, isn't it?
28: That's how you know something's working, right? 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
28: 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So what do you think, folks? Are you one of the 70% of people listening most likely taking the wrong type of vitamin D supplement? Joining us today is our good friend, Dr. Michael Pincus, and we've been talking about his fast melt vitamin D3 formula. And Dr. Pincus, what you're saying is that most of us are deficient in vitamin D. And because of that deficiency, it's causing health issues like pain, muscle weakness, immune problems, and that most vitamin D supplements are not the best form. And more importantly, it's not the right amount of vitamin D to really make an impact. Is that what you're saying?
26: Yes, it's exactly what I'm saying, Chris. It's a multifaceted problem where, one, we're not getting enough vitamin D3 in our system.
28: Mm-hmm.
26: Vitamin D3 is responsible for activating 2,000 different genes in the body, controlling everything from diabetes to hormone production to muscle strength, heart beating correctly, digestion, immune system. It's a really long list, and honestly, it surprised me because in medical school, we learned that vitamin D was necessary for the bones. We get enough being outside and in our milk, and end of story.
28: Right.
26: And for the first 20-some years of my practice, I never prescribed vitamin D. I just didn't think it was necessary. And then in the early 2000s, the studies started coming out, and now there's over 2,300 studies that just show that vitamin D is absolutely necessary. It's not just a good idea. It's absolutely necessary. It's a hormone that should be in the body, and it's not there.
28: Can you share some of that research, Dr. Pincus? And more importantly, what's the conclusion of the research related to vitamin D?
26: Well, one of the biggest studies ever on vitamin D were from the U.S. Navy.
28: Okay.
26: So I think it was like 145,000 men and women were studied, and they found that the number one non-combat reason that people died in the Navy was due to melanoma.
28: So skin cancer.
26: So I'm reading this study, you know, I kind of paused right there, and I went, yeah, it makes sense. You know, people are out on the decks of ships in the equator and all over the world, and they're getting the harmful
28: UV
26: sun rays, and they're developing skin cancer. But then I read on, and it said most of the victims were office workers, like clerks and people in hangars and inside. And I went, oh, my God.
28: Hmm.
26: So it was a link going back to vitamin D deficiency in the body.
28: What about muscle and bone strength? Can your D3 formula help with that?
26: Yeah, it's critical. Like if you're someone that's over 50, especially, you're seeing a progression of the core muscles in your body starting to slow down. first, it's kind of a clumsiness, that people kind of feel like they're getting clumsy physically. And then it's a lack of flexibility, that you start to stiffen up. And you feel it at night, especially if you're in bed, rolling from side to side. You wake up with your knees hurting, your legs are restless, your shoulders hurt. That's that stiffness setting in that's associated with the lack of this vitamin D3 in my formula. So if you're someone listening right now and you're having a lot of joint pain, bone pain, muscle pain, fibromyalgia, I would say start on my formula like immediately and start taking one or two of my vitamin D3s a day for the first week or two to get your doses up quickly.
28: So let me

0: those of you who have slowed down, you're going to feel more energy, like physically. So it's kind of like feeling a little bit younger, Chris.
1: And who wouldn't want that?
0: Right.
1: And maybe you can share again for those that may have just joined us some of the responses that you get from people that have been taking your formula, and what kind of results have they seen?
0: Well, one of the surprising ones was I gave it to my brother-in-law, who had gone to his doctor and was very concerned about his cholesterol, his blood fat, and his weight. And I put him on my vitamin D3, and he went back in 3 months later, and his blood profile was perfect.
1: 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So that number to call is 1-800-467-0053. And keep in mind, folks, you have absolutely nothing to lose here, because Dr. Pincus' vitamin D3 formula is guaranteed to be safe and effective, or your money back. And when you do call an order, you're not going to be enrolled in one of those automatic monthly subscription programs. This is a one-time order. So I encourage you, the number to call is 1-800-467-0053. I'll give it to you again. It's 1-800-467-0053. So how about it, folks? I mean, what it really comes down to here is we're not getting the right form or enough vitamin D delivered the right way, which is why we have so many of these health concerns that you probably can't put your finger on. And Dr. Pincus, I want to start just recapping here that there are a couple different forms of vitamin D, and maybe explain why the typical form that you would find in most off-the-shelf D formulas is different from what you've put together here.
0: Well, there's vitamin D2 and there's vitamin D3. And D2 is the type of vitamin D that has to be activated by your body. So it has to be converted into vitamin D3. Vitamin D3 is the activated form, so it's ready to go to work. Now, the vitamin D3 that I use in my formula, I think it's the best, because I've seen the best results with myself, my family, with my patients. Plus, I've worked with the lab where the people in the lab have taken this, and they test their blood every day to see how the D is going, and it's going up and out through the roof where it should be.
1: Wow. So, Dr. Pincus, I mean, who should consider taking your fast melt vitamin D formula?
0: Well, I would definitely start with kids for development and immunity. Obviously, young adults in their 20s need vitamin D to keep their immune system strong.
1: Mm-hmm.
0: Then men and women in their 30s, you're talking about heart health, immunity, cardiovascular problems start to turn on. But it's also the child-rearing years, and vitamin D for pregnant women is very, very important.
1: Mm-hmm.
0: People in their 40s, that's when, you know, you start feeling more of those aches and pains like you've never felt before. You think you're getting older. And again, it's important for your hormones and to keep yourself physically active. And of course, when you're in your 50s, you start feeling stiffer. You can't golf. You can't play tennis. You know, you start becoming aware of your body not functioning.
1: Mm-hmm.
0: And then people over 60, I just wish that every senior citizen would go on this formula. Imagine living in your senior years where you have confidence in your balance and you're able to have the energy to get things done and
1: right, the mental
0: clarity. You know, this is more and more important as we go along, because people are living.

0: longer, but the quality of life is not great.
1: You know, is it ever too late, Dr. Pincus, such that your FastMelt D3 formula wouldn't be a worthwhile investment?
0: If you can see the breath on the mirror in the morning, then you know that you're a candidate for this. Because a lot of the things that people suffer from, they're suffering from a lack of this vitamin in their body. So it's never too late to try something like this. And the sooner you can get on my formula, the better odds you're going to have of having a really healthy, high energy, high mobility life from here on out.
1: Yeah, well, it makes a lot of sense. And Dr. Pincus, what can someone expect when they start taking your FastMelt D3 formula?
0: Well, you're going to notice within the first several days that something's changing in your body, because this kickstarts so many different cycles in your body that you'll start having less pain, having more energy, and having better mental clarity, better sleep. Your moods can be affected by this. Vitamin D3 is necessary to get these things running.
1: Well, Dr. Pincus, unfortunately, we only have a few minutes left. Anything else you want to share with our audience here in our final minutes?
0: For those of you listening, we've covered a lot of ground. Working with the body is tricky, as you know. And we're talking to your listeners of your show. You know, they're of all walks of life with all various conditions. And so I'm trying to give some good health advice here, Chris. The point is get yourself out of it. Get yourself on this formula and see for yourself. It's not against the law for you to try something to see if it works.
1: That's okay? That's an interesting way to put it.
0: We're doing, we're talking about nutrition. We're not talking about rocket science here.
1: Right.
0: There's a lot of science behind what I'm talking about. The key is to get on this formula and give it a month or two. Every day, take one of these things. And start to see improvements in your pain, your blood pressure, your blood sugar, your energy, your sleep habits. This is my appeal to your listeners to get on this formula and try it for themselves.
1: Well, Dr. Pincus, again, thank you for taking time to be with us today.
0: Thank you, Chris.
1: All right, folks. 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
6: I'm Al Griffith with this quick check on the stories trending right now on WBZ News Radio 1030. Framingham man admits to strangling a 33-year-old woman to death in his home. Prosecutors say the man called 911 to say that he accidentally killed the woman during an argument while they were doing drugs. He was arrested and arraigned on Friday and ordered held without bail. A psychiatrist who testified about Lindsay Clancy's state of mind in her trial recently resigned from his position at a children's hospital in Delaware. Dr. Avram Mack, a psychiatrist who worked in the behavioral health department with Nemours Children's Health, resigned on August 24th. He said he believed that Clancy should be held criminally responsible in the deaths of her three children. And it's the 53rd annual Caribbean Carnival in Boston this weekend. Hundreds of people are celebrating Caribbean culture at Franklin Park. Festival officials say this is one of the largest cultural events of the year in Boston. I'm Al Griffith.
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8: This is the New England Business Report with Joe Shortsleeve and Kim Carrigan, a weekly roundup and discussion of the top business news impacting our New England economy.
9: Good morning, everybody, and welcome to the New England Business Report. I'm Kim Carrigan along with Joe Shortsleeve. It is Sunday, August the 30th.
10: Oh, it kills you to say that, doesn't it?
9: Oh, my goodness gracious. Can you believe it?
10: I know. No.
9: Here we are, our last show of August. Uh-huh. Oh, goodness gracious. You know what, though?
10: What?
9: I got to tell you something, Joe.
10: I don't feel
9: so bad about it because the Red Sox are on fire.
10: Yeah. Yeah. And, you know, fall in New England is gorgeous. It's what comes later that, you know, bothers us so much. I don't think anybody really minds, you know, a little taste of fall and the Christmas in the air and a little bit of the breeze and leaves start to change color. That's fine.
9: Right. It's January.
10: And the Farmer's Almanac, I guess they're saying, look out, you know, January and February. I'm like, wait, didn't we have that last year?
9: And you do know that I buy into that wholeheartedly.
10: Yeah.
9: Remember? You remember that.
10: No,
9: right?
10: I know. I guess I do. I will say
9: this one thing, though. I saw this stat this week and I was like, really? Really? The next time that the sun will rise before 6 a.m. is April. Just let that sink in.
10: How do you feel, folks, now? You feel like you want to change the dial? I mean, to change the program. I mean, this is what I deal with every week.
9: Hey, the good news is we have an extra week, though, until Labor Day. So we really have an extra week of summer.
10: That's true. There you go. Thank you. I know.
9: That's the positivity in me. Hey, we've got a great show today. A really good one. So let's take a look at what's coming up. We're going to get started with the Treasurer of the Commonwealth joining us, Deb Goldberg. She is going to be with us to talk about online lottery, which debuted here in Massachusetts last month. First day that it hit, you know, your phone, it set records and it's had unbelievable momentum ever since. So with these records being set in the state, what exactly does this mean for Massachusetts? Who's going to benefit from this? So we're going to talk to
10: you. She's always wanted this. She's been pushing for this for years and years.
9: Since 2015 when she was first elected. Right. Exactly.
10: Yeah.
9: So we're going to chat with her about that and the success story that it is thus far. And, you know, while the reports are that the state and players are enjoying all of this convenience and it's so great they can reach for their phone and so on and so forth, some businesses are not so pleased. Rob Mellion, he is the executive director of the Massachusetts Package Stores Association. He's going to join us because he says that this online lottery, which is something that he has argued all along, is hurting his members. He says that it really cuts down on the foot traffic in their stores.
10: Well, it makes sense. You know, when you think about it, if you ever went in to buy a lottery ticket, you usually pick up something else, too. And 100%. Now that something else is not being picked up if you are, you know, doing this online. So Rob Mellion is a regular visitor to this program, an articulate gentleman, and see what he has to say. But certainly that's something we'll ask Deb Goldberg about as well. And we'll mention this as well. A little later in the program, Kim Carrigan's going to handle the interview. But my nephew, Brian Shortsleeve, of course, is running for governor. He's one of two Republicans in the primary. And the winner, of course, will face Maura Healey. We offered this interviews today on the program to both Mike Minogue and to Brian Shortsleeve. And Minogue declined, Shortsleeve accepted. And Kim, you're going to be handling that interview a little bit later.
9: That I am. Keeping in mind, everybody, that primary day is coming up on Tuesday. So we hope that if you live in the state, that you'll get out and you'll vote.
10: That's right. And we're also going to be talking, of course, with Grant Welker, senior reporter with the Boston Business Journal. And, you know, for kind of a sleepy last week of the summer, there are some pretty interesting headlines here. The Celtics talking about their own arena. TJX adding an additional 500 stores. I mean, not 10, folks, 500. And here's something. The value of the Patriots? just went across the $10 billion line.
9: I've been worried about the Kraft family, but I think things are going okay. I don't know.
10: Are A-okay there. So we'll be talking with Grant Welker about those headlines. And then we reached out to Boston University and wanted to ask them about the whole AI situation. Because one thing we've been hearing is that students obviously are very concerned about being able to find a job, right? Because of all the AI implications at this point. But universities are responding. And they're offering courses and they're offering certificates and things like this. And apparently the kids are lining up for them. And I guess the people who graduate with these courses, they're now the first ones to get the job. Mm-hmm. So we have Mark Crivella. And Mark has a fancy title. He's a professor of the Department of Computer Science at Boston University. And he'll be along to talk about not only the courses they are currently offering, but what students want and what could be coming down the road.
9: All right, Joe. But first, State Treasurer Deb Goldberg, you know, she fought for nearly a decade to bring the Massachusetts lottery online. She started that push for digital modernization shortly after taking office back in 2015. And she made it a priority throughout that full 9 years before it finally launched last month. Treasurer Goldberg is joining us now. Great to have you. Why was this so important to you?
11: Well, I'll tell you, Kim. It really struck me. I happened to have been at a Red Sox game at Fenway Park, and I saw this thing flashing that said Daily Fantasy Sports. And I said, gee, what is that? And then all of a sudden, I started seeing it everywhere, and I went, oh, no, this is going to hurt the lottery. And having been a local elected official and understanding how critical lottery dollars were and continued to be to all the local communities in the state, I said, we need to be watching this very carefully and what else is going on in the country very carefully, because our lottery is not for profit. It is to benefit people who live throughout Massachusetts. And I felt I had a responsibility to protect that for all the people in all the local communities. So that's sort of where it all came from at the beginning.
10: Yeah, Treasurer Deb Goldberg is our guest. So on July the 27th, the lottery launched a new app. Tell us about the app. Tell us how it works and how's it going.
11: Well, you know I'm not allowed to play, so I can't speak from experience. I don't play the lottery, and I don't play the lottery app because, really, how would that look? And so the app is pretty easy, peasy to use. It's very similar to what other states have done. I mean, one of the other things that was very compelling is all the states around us had already created an online lottery and many others throughout the country. So what happens is we do have players who have been able to check whether they're prior to the online lottery starting, they were able to have something on their phone that let them check their tickets and other things going on. So they just have to open a new account, and then they can sign up and they can play.
9: Mm-hmm. And what kind of success has it had so far?
11: Well, it really, I'm a person who doesn't count their chickens before they're hatched, but we have already been the number one lottery in kicking it off and creating more revenue than any other lottery has before, which is pretty amazing. I'm trying to think exactly because I also heard more recent numbers, but we don't have a full month yet. Mm-hmm. But over $110 million has been wagered, surpassing 100 million in 26 days, and as I said, faster than any other state that has launched iLottery. And we have 23,000 new accounts. And one of the things that I really noted with the evolution of daily fantasy sports and then sports betting and the like is that a younger, and what I mean by younger is I'm talking about from, you know, 25 to 45 player, has really been looking to do things on their phones. And we saw that with how sports betting really took off. But it really began with daily fantasy sports. And we've had lots of winners already and people who are like shocked that they even won.
10: Well, is this just moving revenue around from different sources at this point, or is there a bigger bottom line here?
11: No, there's definitely a bigger bottom line. And that was, we've been pretty flat, although for the last 3 years or so, we've had over $1 billion in net profit to distribute to all the local communities, all 351. But we have not really been able to grow with the increased level of competition. You know, first it was casinos, then it was daily fantasy sports, then it was sports betting. And so with the extra need, we weren't able to grow our revenues. And you know that we need additional revenues. What we've seen in other neighboring states, and in particularly Michigan, is that the online product has actually helped increase retail sale products of lottery products. And so that they've grown together, because what's happened is you get a new customer, and the new customer then, they're in the gas station pumping gas and they go, you know, I've never actually bought a lottery ticket, but here I am playing it online. So let me buy a ticket while I'm here buying my gas. We also am able to create promotions to drive people into retail stores and give them reasons to enter the store that they may not have had before, particularly the small mom and pop stores, which we are absolutely committed to protect.
10: You know that the head of the Mass Package Store Association, Rob Mellion, is saying the opposite. He's saying that this is not good. It's not good for their membership, and that it affects foot traffic and so on and so forth. So what do you say to the Mass Package Store Association?
11: First of all, Rob said that in the first week, and we have shown Rob the statistics from Michigan. And Rob's job is to protect the package stores. But I know that Rob will celebrate with me when we see retail sales increase. I mean, we can expect over $70 million in net profit from online sales in the first year of operation. And that number quickly scales to over $180 million by year three and $230 by year five and almost $360 in year 10. And those dollars are going to something really critical in this state, and that is something that everyone needs, child care and early education.
9: Well, you just took the words out of my mouth. I wanted to ask you, who's going to benefit most from all of these dollars coming from online lottery?
11: Well, you know, as a business person, and you know that I call myself a grocer, I know that we need everybody to be able to have early childhood education and child care. Families today have both spouses working, and the cost of child care in this state is extraordinarily high. This helps support people in their families. It's going to help particularly women get back to the workplace after they've had their kids and have affordable child care. And so that generates more revenue for the state when people are able to be go to work and know that their kids are safely taken care of.
10: Our guest is Deb Goldberg, Treasurer of the Commonwealth here. Treasurer, another topic, and it really doesn't have direct impact on you or your office, but I'm curious about this whole Diane DeSaglio and the audit request and the legislature, you know, and the Senate and how she wants them both audited. Where I'm assuming as the treasurer's office, you guys are used to audits all day long, every day. So where are you on that topic?
11: So it's kind of funny because it all gets blended together. And so people started saying, oh, we're going to audit the treasurer's office. We did six audits with the auditor just in this last year alone. And we're on a 3-year rotating basis with her. In fact, our audits are available on her website. And then not only that, but we do internal audits and we use outside firms to audit every single area under the treasurer's office. So I myself have no fear of being audited. And I hope that this entire issue becomes resolved very quickly, because I think it's distracting from what we all need to be focused on, and that's ensuring that we make sure that the state is economically stable and able to weather the volatility that we're all experiencing to an extraordinary degree at this time.
9: She is State Treasurer Deb Goldberg. And Treasurer, congratulations on a successful launch on the online lottery. And we will certainly be keeping an eye on its progress. When we come back, we're actually going to be joined by the head of the Massachusetts Package Stores Association. He'll be our guest to talk about what his association thinks about online lottery.
8: 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Joe and Kim will be right back.

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1: 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I recently sat down with Mike Marshall of Marshall Wealth Management. 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
1: 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All right, welcome back to the New England Business Report on this Sunday morning, August the 30th. We just heard from the state treasurer, Deb Goldberg, about their new lottery app, and she seems to be pretty happy about that. Now, early on here, we heard that our next guest, Rob Million, executive director of the Massachusetts Package Store Association, that his members were not thrilled. Rob, welcome to the program. Tell us where you are on this new lottery app.
5: Well, retailers are very concerned because the same issues that we testified to 3 years ago, 5 years ago, they still haven't been addressed as we're now rolling out the new system. And the big issue that I think has been lost in all of this is that the state has now become a market competitor against stores in the sale of lottery tickets. And it's not just a competitor. Everybody can handle a competitor. This is a competitor who has their finger on the balance itself because they control the system. They are the ones who are funded by state dollars to use for marketing to drive people to the new system that they created that is competing against stores. And as we've discussed, and I've discussed this actually with you over the years, is that the slice of retail itself from ticket sales is small. It's part of a totality of sales that are being lost by stores. It isn't just lottery ticket sales that's impacting stores right now. It's affordability. It's the tariffs. It's competition against cannabis. But here, it's not just the loss of the actual lottery ticket sales that stores are concerned about. It's the loss of the foot traffic into the stores because people don't just buy lottery tickets. They buy a six-pack of beer. They buy six bottles of wine with their lottery tickets. That person's now going to be gone. And that's what's got stores concerned because this is a time when they can't take another hit, particularly with the fact that this year sales are down close to 10 to 15% off of last year. From that, sales were down about 6 to 8%. And the year before that, sales were down about 4 to 6%. And stores are just, they're at a point they can't take another hit. And things that could have been done to remediate the potential revenue hits to the stores, they're going to get studied rather than implemented and rolled out prior to or with the introduction of online lottery.
6: So, Rob, give us an example of what some of those things that could have been done might be.
5: So there could have been, for example, as has been done in other states, a digital to retail commissions that were set up, or omni-channel revenue sharing programs that were set up. Also, there could have been a system put in place where people, for example, who win nominal winnings with the online lottery could have been paid back with vouchers to go into stores and generate that foot traffic that's going to be lost as a result of online lottery. These are things that could have been done. And they're very simple to have been implemented.
1: Rob Mellion is our guest. He's executive director of the Massachusetts Package Store Association. You know, and again, as I said to you as we began this interview, we just had the state treasurer on. And we brought up your concerns. She said, oh, no, Rob's good. Rob's going to be good with this. And we're actually increasing our revenue base. And things are starting to look, you know, very good for those small mom and pops.
5: I wish that that was the case. I don't know what to say to that. I wish that was the case. We have seen a record turnover of licenses in the past 3 years. In the past 3 years, we have seen, in the past 4 years, I correct myself, we have seen one third of all the licenses in the state change hands for off-premise alcohol retail. That's not a sign of a system that is healthy.
6: Well, Rob, I'm trying to understand what you mean when you say you're seeing licenses and how that relates to the lottery.
5: So a license transfer is where somebody is selling their store to somebody else.
6: Okay.
5: And transferring the license to a new owner. And there are about 3,200 licenses in the state of Massachusetts right now for off-premise alcohol retail.
6: Okay.
5: One third of those licenses have changed hands in the last 4 years where somebody has sold their store to somebody else.
6: So tell me how this relates to lottery, though, because obviously online lottery began just a month ago. So tell me how this relates to lottery.
5: It's going to make it worse, because the point that I'm making is that the system currently is unsustainable for off-premise alcohol retail. And now with additional reduced revenues and store traffic, the situation is going to get worse.
6: Rob, if I could just add to what Joe said earlier, the treasurer said that the statistics prove from other states that this has turned into a good thing for package stores.
5: I'm so glad you raised this issue, Kim.
6: Okay, so tell us how you see that.
5: Those statistics, and yeah. I am on record on behalf of MassPAC for three consecutive legislative sessions. I'm on record stating that those statistics were derived from control states. A control state is where the state itself is a market participant. They are the outlet. So they're competing against themselves. Mm-hmm. So yes, in states that were competing against themselves, they saw no revenue loss to themselves because nothing really changed with them going to online lottery. Where here in Massachusetts, we have a private system, not a control system, where you've got private retailers who were the outlets. Now the state is becoming an outlet too, to compete against the private outlets. That's what distinguishes this situation from where those statistics were derived from.
1: Rob, where does this issue fall on your desk as executive director of the Massachusetts Package Store Association, looking forward for the next couple of 3 months? What are your priorities?
5: So on this particular issue, on the online lottery, we're just hoping for some remediation and some help to drive traffic back to the stores. You know, also something that can be done, you know, we were talking about potential remedies here. Let's ensure that certain lottery products, such as Keno, are not created into a digital product that's going to compete against the existing Keno product. You know, that's going to help restaurants. That's going to help stores. So things like that need to be done. But on a broader picture, you know, we're dealing with much bigger issues than online lottery. As I said, it's like a totality of the circumstances scenario for retail stores. The affordability issue is it's at crisis level for stores with the impacts, and the tariff issue is at crisis level for stores because prices are going up and the supply chains are being impacted, and there's very little that a retailer can do about it. But at the same time, consumers are being frustrated with the increase of prices that they're seeing at the store. And again, with no control of the store itself and dealing with the increase in prices.
6: Mm-hmm. So, Rob, let me go back to the lottery for just a moment, if I could. One of the things that the treasurer said was if the lottery did not go online, the losses would be great. And I'm putting words in her mouth now. This is not exactly how she said it, but what she implied was that losses would be great because of online betting, and that this is a way in which to keep the lottery, you know, fluid, and that that's important to stores like your members, because lottery does in fact bring people in.
5: So we have had gaming in Massachusetts now for what, roughly over a decade?
6: Not online gaming.
5: That's true.
6: Yeah.
5: We have not had online competing against. That is absolutely true. But we have had a gaming system in place for over a decade while the state has been producing record revenues in lottery sales and record participation in lottery sales. This, like I said, is something completely different where the state in its modernization, and no one's saying that the state shouldn't modernize. Mm-hmm. What we're saying is the state is modernizing in a manner that is taking from Peter and giving it to Paul. Mm-hmm. And you're going to roughly get the exact same amount, but you're moving where the revenue is coming from and where it's going to go. That's what we've been saying. You're not going to get this idea that you're going to get a greater pie as a result of this.
1: Okay.
5: I don't think anybody can truly say that that's going to happen.
1: All right. We have to leave it there. He's Rob Melian. He's the executive director of the Massachusetts Package Store Association. And of course, we'll continue to follow this issue here on the New England Business Report. In just a few minutes, we're going to talk about AI and college students.
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1: Hi, I'm Joe Shortsleeve, host of the New England Business Report on WRKO. I recently sat down with Mike Marshall of Marshall Wealth Management. Here's what he shared.
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1: And welcome back to the New England Business Report on this Sunday, August the 30th. We are 2 days away from primary day here in Massachusetts. And in just a few moments, Kim Kerrigan will be speaking with my nephew, Brian Shortsleeve, about his push for governor. Of course, we offered the opportunity to Mike Minogue as well, and they declined. Other business news this morning, I thought this story was interesting. Did you see this one, Kim? It's in the Globe. It's the Globe's housing reporter. And this is the headline I'm sharing with. The Globe's housing reporter thought he'd have an edge finding an apartment. and he had no idea what was waiting for him. Of course, we're talking about Andrew Brinker, and he's been on the program plenty of times. And Brinker writes, finding a place required wading through thousands of listings, unresponsive brokers, and fierce competition with other tenants. And I guess his significant other is Diddy Coley of the Globe, and of course, she is their transportation reporter. So together, these two Globe reporters are like, oh, wow, you know, this is going to be a layup. Well, folks... Not so much. So if you get a chance to pick up the Globe or look at that story, that's fascinating. And speaking of Diddy Coley, we're going to reach out to her because we want to learn a little bit more about her story that she actually did in the past few days here. And it has to do with the situation with employment at the state's colleges.
6: Yeah.
1: And I mean, it's always a sort of like, well, once you get one of those jobs, you're there forever.
6: Right.
1: Right. Well, that's
6: not necessarily the case anymore, right?
1: Yeah, and her headline almost. Yeah, go ahead.
6: Oh, I was just going to ask you, do you think that, I'd like to ask the two of them, did they say, hey, do you know who I am?
1: Yeah, I'm wondering, too. No, but I'm wondering, too, if as a landlord, I'm like, yeah, not so much.
6: Maybe I don't want you, right? Exactly. That might play against you.
1: Yeah. Well, I know when I was on the I-Team at Channel 4, you know, the party invitations started to dwindle a little bit.
6: Tuesday's primary day here in the Bay State. Number of important races across the state, including, of course, the governor's office. Incumbent Maura Healey is running unopposed on the Democratic side, while the Republican race is between businessman Mike Minogue and venture capitalist Brian Shortsleeve. Now, we typically don't cover political races on this program, but because the governor's position is so important to the business community, Joe and I talked about it, and we thought we better make an exception here. We invited both Minogue and Shortsleeve to join us for a discussion about the business climate in the state. Mr. Minogue's camp declined our invitation. However, Brian Shortsleeve has agreed to join us, and because Brian is, of course, Joe's nephew, Joe will not participate in this interview to avoid a conflict of interest. So, Brian, great to have you. So glad you could join us.
9: Well, Kim, thank you so much for having me on. I'm a big fan of the show. I really appreciate the opportunity to talk to your listeners. For those of you who don't know me, my name is Brian Shortsleeve. I am a proud Marine. I'm a successful entrepreneur, built a business right here in Massachusetts. I'm a proven government reformer, and most importantly, I'm the proud father of three teenage boys. I want those boys to come back to Massachusetts and raise their families here when they get out of college.
6: And you're still alive. I think that's fantastic. Three teenage boys. Hey, let's start. I'm glad you could be here because our audience is an important one, and that's the business community. And we want to talk a little bit about the business climate. So let's get started with you just telling me a little bit about the business climate through your eyes. What do you think about it here in Massachusetts?
9: Well, I've spent my life in the private sector building companies. The focus of my life since I got out of Harvard Business School back in 2001, almost 25 years ago, has been helping smaller firms thrive and grow. I founded my own firm here in Massachusetts. We're a classic small company. We've got 22 employees. We've raised $1 billion across three funds. And what we do is invest in smaller technology and software businesses to help them scale and grow. These are typically businesses that are below 50 employees. They're solving really hard problems using technology. Smaller firms like that, Kim, are the backbone of American capitalism. They are what has always driven growth and opportunity here in Massachusetts, and they're the foundation of the American dream. The truth is, in Massachusetts, it's never been harder than it is today to successfully scale smaller firms. Big companies are doing just great. And by the way, my opponent in this race, Mike Minogue, was the CEO of a massive healthcare corporation. He knows a lot about big company life. On the smaller firm side, it's tough going. Smaller firms are affected by compliance, by red tape, by taxes. I travel all over Massachusetts every week, and I meet the founders and CEOs of smaller firms who are getting crushed with the cost of income taxes, of property taxes, electricity bills, which are now the highest in the continental United States, and a state government that continues to grow red tape and regulations as opposed to try to help smaller firms thrive and grow. So my focus in this race is to make Massachusetts number one again in private sector job growth. If you look back to the 2010s decade, Massachusetts was number one in a lot of things. Number one in private sector job growth, number one place for companies to come and scale and grow, number one market for recent college graduates to find jobs. But in the last 3 years, under Maury Healey's failed policies, we have become a state of Massachusetts that is now 50th out of 50, dead last in private sector job growth. We are also dead last in new business formation, and we're a bottom 10% market for 20-somethings with college degrees to find jobs. The reason for all of that is that businesses and people are leaving Massachusetts. I'm running for governor because I want to turn all that around.
6: So, Brian, tell me then, you've pointed it out, you know, the cost of doing business in this state is a lot, especially for these small businesses. So in the first 100 days, what are you going to do?
9: Well, day one, when I am governor, I will strip all state-mandated fees out of electric and gas bills. There are now 12 state-mandated fees on your electric bill. Your utility bill should not look like a CVS receipt, but it does. I will strip all of those out. That would save the average family close to $1,500 a year. It would also provide enormous relief for small businesses, because I meet small businesses every day that have electricity bills monthly that could be $15,000, $20,000, and a third of those bills are state-mandated fees. The other thing I've laid out is a 4-4-4 plan, and that's a 4% individual tax rate, a 4% corporate tax rate, and a 4% long-term capital gains rate. That is my 4-4-4 plan. Massachusetts has a competitiveness problem. That's how we fix it. And if we adopt a plan like that, we send a very loud signal to the country that Massachusetts is open for business again. So we've got to cut fees out of utility bills. We've got to cut taxes. And then finally, Kim, we have to audit state government. Massachusetts has lost 200,000 taxpayers in the last 5 years. But over that same period of time, our state government has grown by 60%. So I would tell you, when it comes to our state government, we do not have a revenue problem. We have a spending problem. Our state government is growing at a rate that far exceeds our private sector economy. So we'll cut taxes, we'll cut fees, we'll audit state government, and then we'll give all those savings straight back to working families and small businesses.
6: All right, Brian Shortsleeve, thank you very much. And you'll see his name on the ballot this Tuesday during the Republican primary for governor.
1: All right, Kim, let's take a look at some of the other business headlines making news this week here in New England. We're going to do that with a senior reporter for the Boston Business Journal, Grant Welker, regular visitor to the program. Hey, Grant, you know, for a sleepy, week in summer, these are some pretty fancy headlines that are coming out of the BBJ. Yep. Let me tell you, this one got my attention. Bill Chisholm says Celtics don't need to own an arena, but would build one under one condition. So, okay, we're all ears here, Grant.
10: He didn't commit to a real lot there. He's a bit hedging, but what he said in an interview is that the Celtics could or would own their own arena. He notably didn't say build their own arena, but he said own their own arena. If they didn't have enough say in the operations of TD Garden when it comes to amenities such as for fan experience.
6: So does he think, though, currently they do have enough, or did he ever say?
10: He didn't say. It sounded to me a bit more like almost negotiations with Delaware North, with the owner of the Bruins and TD Garden, of that there's a deep-pocketed owner. Of course, the previous owners were deep-pocketed too, who might have some other options with another arena if they were less than thrilled sharing the building with the Bruins.
6: What would that other arena be?
10: So that's been the whole speculation, is like, I think of it as like the Celtics are so associated with the Garden, both meaning TD Garden and Boston Garden before it, with Causeway Street, with being right in downtown Boston. And where else could they really go? There's not that many transit-oriented sites that would be like this, you know, being right next to commuter rail, Green Line, the Orange Line. People have mentioned maybe next to South Station, but of course it would require something like moving away the Postal Service annex that's there, and they haven't been able to do that already to expand South Station. And there's not much else to go. That some other teams, the Dallas Mavericks, are talking about moving out of downtown Dallas to the suburbs. But there's something about the Celtics and the Bruins too that just doesn't seem like it works with the suburbs. It's hard to imagine them like out by 128 or something like that, right, off Route 1. I don't know, wherever it may be.
1: Well, do we know about the status of their contract with Delaware North at this point?
10: I don't have those details of exactly how long they're under contract for. But it should be said that they've shared an arena, both TD Garden since 1995 and Boston Garden before that, with the Bruins for decades with no apparent challenges outwardly.
1: Yeah.
10: But people are speculating anyway, because when you pay $7 billion for a team, people are going to start to think maybe you want your own building and not have to be working under your landlord.
1: Yeah, and taking orders from Delaware North, right. All right, another headline here in the BBJ this week. Again, this one got my attention too. Patriots valued over $10 billion for the first time as New Balance partnership begins. Tell us about this, Grant.
10: So the Patriots just go up and up and up, and other sports teams do too, and other leagues, but especially in NFL, it seems like there's just no limit to how popular this league is and how much money people would pay to go to games for streaming or cable. And it all goes to the league, and the owners reap such great benefits. I looked it up to make sure I had the number right. When Bob Kraft bought the team in 1994, he paid $172 million. And even adjusting for inflation, it's still less than $400 million today. And now we're talking about an enterprise worth $10 billion, and it only goes up and up, double-digit percentage increases every year. It's absolutely crazy.
6: And he is a guy who does own the stadium.
10: He does, and that's a part of it. And yeah, most teams do not own their own stadium. This is what makes Massachusetts unique, is usually it's a public stadium authority or a municipal or state enterprise that owns it. And that's because a lot of teams know that they don't have to pay to build their own stadium. Bob Kraft did with Gillette back in 2002. A lot of cities and a lot of states will build it for their teams, and they arrange these contracts so that the teams want to keep as much revenue as they can. In a lot of cases these days, they do. In the Patriots' case, there's no doubt about it. They own the stadium, and all those concerts that are there, all the shops that are at Patriot Place adjacent to the stadium, all that money goes into the Patriots' coffers, and that helps explain that $10 million figure.
1: Mm-hmm. $10 billion, yeah. But your headline includes this line, you know, New Balance partnership begins. What's the significance there?
10: So New Balance is one of its new corporate kind of affiliations. New Balance has paid to put its name on their new practice facility adjacent to Gillette. So short of it is that New Balance gets that exposure and the association with the Patriots. And the Patriots get more revenue from having a new corporate sponsorship and having that corporate logo on their building and everywhere else.
6: Do we know what that sponsorship is worth?
10: That hasn't been made public, I don't believe.
6: Yeah. A lot. How's that?
10: A lot. Yeah. I mean, when you see these press conferences and such, and, you know, behind the coach or the quarterback and everybody else is the Patriots logo, and there's something for, in this case, New Balance. I think you see Dunkin' Donuts and a lot of the same ones. And they pay a lot of money to be there.
1: TJX to open 500 additional stores, bringing a new goal to 7,500. Things are looking pretty good, healthy over there at TJX.
10: They're doing really well, and they have been for a while now. Even, you know, especially when the pandemic hit, and even since then, everybody rushes to do online shopping. Even people who were never really cut out for online shopping, maybe it wasn't their preference, they want to be there in person. But what TJX benefits from and what makes them unique is what they call it, that treasure hunt mentality of shopping at one of their stores. If you go to a Marshall's or TJX or a TJ Maxx or others, shoppers feel like they get these deals. They find these steals and things that maybe you can't find online. You can only find it in person. And so it gets them going to their stores. And they are in that kind of not really a niche, I guess, but it's that right place of the market where it's affordable and yet everybody loves getting a deal there. So TJX continues to do really well. And so they're already on this big growth trajectory of opening thousands of new stores across much of the world. And now they're saying they're going to go even 500 more locations above that.
1: All right. Yeah. All right. That's Grant Welker. He's a senior reporter at the Boston Business Journal. We appreciate you taking time and joining us this morning on the New England Business Report. Up next, we're going to find out what they're teaching college students about AI.
7: 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Joe and Kim will be right back.
1: Hi, I'm Joe Shortsleeve, host of the New England Business Report on WRKO. I recently sat down with Mike Marshall of Marshall Wealth Management. Here's what he shared.
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1: And welcome back to the New England Business Report on this Sunday morning, August the 30th. You know, Kim and I spent a good deal of time in this program talking about AI and the implications of AI. And should we be, is it a good thing? Is it a bad thing? And where is it working? Where is it not working? Well, one thing that we heard about recently is that college students who have AI training, well, they're having better luck in the job market. And, well, universities are responding here. I guess the students want this type of course. So we've got on the program right now Mark Crivella. He's a professor of the Department of Computer Science at Boston University. And Boston University is one of the universities in our area that is responding to this AI demand. So, Mark, professor, thank you for joining us. Tell us what BU is doing with AI.
11: Well, sure, Joe. It's great to be with you. So what we're doing is trying to address two sets of students who want to learn about AI. So there's a bunch of students who really want to learn how AI is built and how to build better AI. So how to, you know, the methods that are underlying AI, how to improve on them, how to build sort of more amazing AI.

0: one or the other of those tracks within the context of a single AI degree, but they can express their interests and their focus that way.
1: Mark, clearly the university believes that this is going to be incredibly beneficial to the students, or they would not be offering this kind of thing. But just how beneficial might a degree be for these students who come out with this?
0: Yeah, so the world is turning toward AI in a big way. There's an enormous amount of hiring going on for people who are really AI literate. And by that, I mean the kind of students who've been using AI from years now. It's actually been a few years that these powerful AIs have been available to us. So students who've got that sort of native understanding of the power of AI are in demand. And then students who can create more useful forms of AI, like I was saying at the beginning, mm-hmm. are really in demand in places across the economy and businesses, not just the technology firms, but throughout the business sector. Companies are turning to AI as a tool for improving their business practices, and students who can use AI to do that and build better AIs to do those things are in quite a bit of demand.
2: All right. Well, Mark Ravello is our guest. He's a professor in the Department of Computer Science at Boston University. You said the companies that are hiring, they're hiring students who are AI literate. Take us inside that classroom at Boston University, however you do it these days. And what are these kids, for example? Give us a for example.
0: Sure. Yeah. For example, so we take students and give them early access to powerful AI tools. And, one of the challenges we have is that the technology is changing very, very fast. So we're looking to give students the foundations that they need, sort of the principles that underlie the use of AI. So understanding how to do clear specifications, how to make tools do exactly what you want and not do what you don't want. These are actually time-honored skills, but they're more important now that AI can do so much for us. Mm-hmm. So we'll take students, we'll start training them on how to take this sort of skeptical stance toward AI, understanding that it's got limitations, understanding how to avoid the problems that can arise. And once they've got enough experience with that, then our programs include integrative experiences where students will be able to work with large-scale projects. A lot of times these are with companies or other external sponsors. And in that sort of group setting, using tools to solve problems, they learn the ability to make AI useful for them.
1: Mm-hmm, mm-hmm. Mark, talk a little bit, if you will, about what you anticipate the job market will be like for these kids. And when I'm asking this, I'm asking it, really as a business owner out there, and what it's going to cost to hire one of these kids who has this kind of degree. And I'm interested as a parent who sends my kid to school and says, I'm going to get a degree in AI. I want to know if that degree is going to be worth it. What do you guys think that these kids are going to be capable of doing?
0: Well, we're trying to get ahead of the curve. We're recognizing where technology in the industry is going, and it is going strongly toward the development and application of AI. And so the goal is to get to where companies can take our graduates and slot them in right away into the kinds of roles that they want to fill right now, which are typically AI native roles where mm-hmm. they understand the tools, they understand the limitations, they understand how to make them useful and how to apply them in a variety of situations. So if you go into an insurance company and you want to be able to do a better job of risk assessment, if you go into a bank and you want to do a better job of investment, if you go into a medical pra-

0: this and you want to do a better job of guiding diagnoses. These are the kinds of things that AI native students will be able to help out with and make important contributions toward.
1: What is Boston University teaching these students about AI as it relates to perhaps the dark side, the hallucinations, the worries that people have about AI and where it may take us?
0: Yeah, that's a great question, Joe, and one that we think a lot about. This is why I do mention limitations of AI whenever I think about it. So we have to give students the ability to make informed decisions about the outputs of AI that they receive. When they apply AI to solve a problem, they need to be able to understand, did it do the right thing? Did I ask for the right thing? Did it give me an answer that makes sense? Is there some way in which it might have misunderstood me? These are really crucial. And we tell our students all the time that this AI is an incredibly powerful tool, but you have to be very careful what you ask it to do. You have to understand what it can do well and what it can't. And you can ask it to do something that's not quite what you really meant, and it will happily do that, and you'll be dissatisfied with the result. And so we very much teach students, think about hallucinations. Mm-hmm. Assess the accuracy of the output of the AI. Do not take it for granted that the AI is giving you correct answers all the time. It's incredibly powerful, but you need to exert ultimately responsibility yourself for what you produce with the AI. And so we still emphasize that AI is a tool. It's a tool for extending human ability. It's not a replacement for human ability. A human is still a person who's using AI is still responsible, still has to put their own credibility on the line when they deliver
1: sure
0: to their boss, yeah, let's say, the results of some analysis they did with AI.
1: There you go. He's Mark Crivella. He's a professor of the Department of Computer Science there at Boston University, and we do appreciate you taking time and joining us this morning on the New England Business Report.
2: Well, Joe, that's going to do it for this edition of the New England Business Report. So glad everybody could be with us this week. And let's look ahead to next week at 8 a.m. when we're joined by none other than the Boston Fun Czar. Corinne Reynolds is going to be our guest. Now, she's going to tell us how her office is working to make sure that the business of fun of this past summer continues right into the fall. That's coming up next Sunday right here on The Voice of Boston, WRKO AM 680.

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5: Parts of the Southeast are facing a flood threat today. A flash flood threat will be present in sections of Louisiana, Alabama, Georgia, Mississippi, and Florida. NASA has launched a new telescope into space. Officials say the Nancy Grace Roman Space Telescope launched aboard a SpaceX Falcon Heavy rocket from Kennedy Space Center this morning. The Space Observatory will spend about 30 days traveling to its destination about a million miles from Earth. It's expected to begin its science mission early next year. Two more deaths are being reported more than 6 weeks after the most recent diagnosis of Legionnaire's disease on Manhattan's Upper East Side. Larry Kofsky has the latest from New York.
6: City Health Commissioner Dr. Alistair Martin says that brings the total to 94 cases and 11 deaths. Writing on X, he adds that there are now no patients hospitalized with Legionnaires as part of the cluster, and that the last remaining patient has recovered and returned home. The 11 deaths topped the total recorded in a similar outbreak in Harlem in 2025, in which 7 people died. I'm Larry Kofsky.
5: Google Maps is now calling Lake Ontario Lake America. The Geographic Names Information System officially made that change after President Trump signed an executive order on Thursday renaming the lake. Google officials say only U.S. users will see Lake America. MapQuest, however, posted on Thursday that it will not change the name of Lake Ontario, and Lake America will be implemented into Florida public schools effective immediately. A recent study found that inhaler overuse may be linked to a heart risk in those with asthma and COPD. Lisa Carton has more.
7: Researchers from Ghent University in Belgium analyzed health data from over 280,000 asthma and COPD patients. They found that frequent use of short-acting reliever inhalers was linked to a higher risk of heart disease and death, including heart failure, heart attack, and stroke.
5: Including heart failure, heart attack, and stroke. I'm Jennifer Kuiper.
8: I'm Al Griffith with this quick check on the stories trending right now on WBZ News Radio 1030. A Framingham man admits to strangling a 33-year-old woman to death in his home. Prosecutors say the man called 911 to say that he accidentally killed the woman during an argument while they were doing drugs. He was arrested and arraigned on Friday and ordered held without bail. A psychiatrist who testified about Lindsay Clancy's state of mind in her trial recently resigned from his position at a children's hospital in Delaware. Dr. Avram Mack, a psychiatrist who worked in the behavioral health department with Nemours Children's Health, resigned on August 24th. He said he believe that Clancy should be held criminally responsible in the deaths of her 3 children. And it's the 53rd annual Caribbean Carnival in Boston this weekend. Hundreds of people are celebrating Caribbean culture at Franklin Park. Festival officials say this is one of the largest cultural events of the year in Boston. I'm Al Griffith.
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24: Hi, this is Russ Hackman, author of the book Wall Street is Not Your Friend. Coming up next on the Wall Street Sweeper. Index funds are supposed to diversify your risk exposure, but are they really doing that in today's market? Losing a spouse is terrible, but can also lead to difficult financial issues. We'll talk about how to protect your spouse. Let's be smarter investors in 2026. It all starts now.
25: Hackman Wealth Partners presents The Wall Street Sweeper with Russ Hackman.
24: When you come in, we review the big six retirement risks, which is the things that can go wrong in retirement financially.
25: Russ is the president of Hackman Wealth with four offices in Boston.
24: Great strategies for income to be sure that I have consistent income in retirement.
25: Russ Hackman is the author of the book Wall Street is Not Your Friend, lifting the veil on the way Wall Street hides fees and conflicts of interest.
24: They say in Vegas that those casinos weren't built on winners, and neither were those fancy buildings on Wall Street.
25: Russ is a frequent contributor to CNN, Barron's, U.S. News, CBS News, Forbes, Yahoo Finance, AARP, and other media outlets. When they need answers, they turn to Russ Hackman, and so can you. And now, Wall Street Sweeper.
26: We are sweeping away the clutter of Wall Street, and Russ Hackman does that every week on this show, The Wall Street Sweeper. Welcome in. We've got a lot of great information in store with Russ Hackman. Russ Hackman is president of Hackman Wealth Partners, over 25 years experience as a financial advisor, and that focus on navigating retirement amid volatile markets. And Russ's book is Wall Street is Not Your Friend. 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It's also available on Amazon. Offices around Boston, downtown, Wakefield, Waltham, and Hingham. Well, Russ, your market update to open the show as you have done for years every week. We have really have made a comeback in the market since March, haven't we?
24: Well, I mean, I was just thinking as I was getting ready for today's show, do we even remember that the market was down 5 to 10% on as of March 31st?
0: Hard to believe.
24: Right? Tech in particular has been all over the place, but now we have basically all three of the major indices up around 12%. And again, interesting to look at the Mag 7, those Magnificent 7 stocks, only up 2.5%. The other 493 stocks are up 16%.
0: You go 493.
24: What's that?
0: You go 493.
24: Yeah. Well, what's driving that? Energy is up 41%. Mm-hmm. So when you go to the gas pump, at least that you should know that that's helping your portfolio a little
0: probably
24: bit too.
0: Data centers too, right?
24: Maybe right. IT's up 25%. That's right. The worst is communication services, and that includes Netflix and Meta. So that's kind of interesting. And so, yeah, if you do look at that Mag 7, the two best are Apple and Amazon, up around 14%. The worst are Tesla and Meta. Mm-hmm. One of the big stories over the last couple of weeks has been bonds. 10-year and 30-year yields rising to 4.65 and 5.15. And then there's been the U.S. Treasury out there trying to buy the longer dated bonds and keep long-term interest rates, mortgage rates, credit card rates down. Now, if you want to know why that's dumb, how do you think the Treasury gets the money to buy bonds? Well, they borrow other money.
0: Yeah.
24: So, you know, and there's some thinking that, okay, is this $2 trillion a year that we're borrowing finally catching up with us? Inflation is uncomfortably high. The PCE data that the Fed watches closely, inflation data, is up 3.3%. That's ignoring food and energy. And you've got the new chairman, Walsh, saying, hey, we're 5 years straight that we've been above our 2% target. Mm-hmm. And so kind of something's got to give there. And as usual, it concerns me.
0: Right.
24: We got some good stuff ahead on the show, of course. When is an index fund not really diversified? Losing a spouse changes more than the household's income. It can change filing status, deductions, Social Security benefits, pensions, and the way retirement accounts are taxed. And then estate planning itself, related issue, is not only about who gets what, it's also about whether the people named in the documents can actually find accounts, pay bills, handle the sort of the planning on their own. And, you know, that's a big topic to cover as well. You know, we do talk, obviously, to tons of listeners every week and our existing clients. And, you know, a lot of people are sitting on very stale estate planning documents. If you have a good independent financial planner, they should be able to help you find a good attorney to get those refreshed. And we even have a way of getting it done by attorneys for a lot less than you would normally pay. Not that we're advertising legal services, because we're not lawyers, but we do have partnerships with legal services that do it for a lot less. You know, we do offer these periodic opportunities to give us a call, get on our calendar at one of our four convenient offices around Boston. It is your chance to make sure everything's in order for you. And I'm going to talk about some listener stories, but I see a lot of things out of order every week, like too much equity exposure here at all-time highs, like overconfidence in the equity markets, like I haven't done any long-term tax planning, my estate planning is stale, I don't know if my broker is actually keeping up with what's new in the market. As usual, new isn't necessarily good, but there's new good stuff too, always. And so now is your opportunity to give us a call, get on our calendar, come in and have a chat with us. And we offer that to the next five callers that have saved $500,000 or more for retirement.
0: And this number is the first step to get on the calendar at Hackman Wealth, 617-674-2000, 617-674-2000. Again, it's 617-674-2000.
1: It's such a blow to investors. You know, right now, breaking news in your stocks all around the world.
3: It takes courage to face up to things like volatile markets and Wall Street money traps. 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Again, that's 617-674-2000.
0: Hackman Wealth Senior Vice President Claire Hare is going to bring it home for us now as we continue with the Wall Street Sweeper. We are going to talk about home ownership. We're going to talk about downsizing. I've heard it called right sizing. We're going to talk about expenses that come and that you should prepare for as we continue with the Wall Street Sweeper. And yes, Claire is Senior Vice President at Hackman Wealth Partners. So, I mean, let's look at the home. I guess, Claire, this is something everyone, I mean, 99%, I think, of people listening can relate to. Home ownership, maybe start with the mortgage. I guess it feels good to pay it off. Is it always the best strategic thing to do?
4: Yeah, so we get that question very often. Like, they'll come in and say, well, I can pay off my mortgage. I only have a couple more payments. Or should I keep my mortgage? And I do think that psychologically, a lot of people, especially older people nearing retirement or in retirement, feel more comfortable thinking, oh, I don't have this large debt any longer. And I, spent money on my mortgage over 30 years and now it's finally paid off. But again, it just really depends, because if you are going to pay off your mortgage with some money, especially if you have a low percentage mortgage, like a 2 or 3% mortgage, but if you take money to pay that off and you could be earning 5 or 6% elsewhere, That's probably not the right decision to do
0: exactly.
4: That. So whether or not it's psychologically helpful, we could argue that. But again, if you do have a home and you pay it off, there's still other expenses that you have to think about. So it always comes down to, like, should I stay in my home when I'm retired, or should I move and downsize? A lot of articles recently have been showing that people have been upsizing, older couples. So who knows why that's happening? But, there are a lot of housing costs that you still have to pay attention to, even if you don't own a mortgage. And that includes property taxes, insurance, utilities, repairs, all the things that, people have as a homeowner that obviously can be quite costly. So I think it's all relative to, where you live, the size of your home, and, what you expect to use that home for.
0: Exactly. And if it's, a traditional home, you're responsible for the inside and outside. I know a lot of condos, you're only responsible for the inside of the home and not
4: the outside. Yes. And people do underestimate those specific things like tax reassessments or insurance renewals.
0: Yeah.
4: And we know for a fact that there's many major expenses like roofs and energy costs, even emergency repairs. So, you might think, gee, I paid off my house, but it's not like zero cost to me. I still have other expenses that I have to consider.
0: Absolutely. I noticed when we opened the phone lines, you say if you saved at least $500,000 for retirement, and you put the qualifier in it, not counting the home. So that leads to my next question. Well, why is home equity not the same as retirement income?
4: Yeah, and so a little different answer to your question, but one, we say not including your home because we assume the home, which you have a list of assets in the home, You could say, well, the market value says it's worth 300, but we all know that nobody really knows until you sell your house what number you will actually get.
0: Right.
4: So we don't want to factor in sort of an unrealistic, expectation that you're going to get X dollars from your home sale, or it's always going to be worth this much, because that does basically change from time to time. So we don't have a bonus. If you said, well, if you sold your home for another couple $100,000, we'll add that as a bonus to your plan, but we're not going to include it.
0: Makes sense.
4: Home equity, on the other hand, home equity is really just, if you have enough equity in your home, or you've paid off enough of your mortgage that you qualify to take some money out again, that is money that you would, have to basically pay interest on and pay back. So it's not like it's a free bill of any type, but it's an actual, it's like remortgaging your home a little
0: bit.
4: So people, will say, well, I can do that because I have enough equity, so I can still stay here. And yes, you can. And you may not have to, replace the equity by the time you pass away. It'll just end up lowering the value of the home. So there's just a lot of different things to think about, because you do have to pay interest, as I mentioned, on any home equity loans.
0: Well, many do face the choice of, do I stay in this? I mean, all the memories are here. We raised our kids here. But is it the best for us now as we age? I mean, how should aging, if people do decide to stay in the home, how should aging in place cost be brought into the plan?
4: Yeah, and there's a lot of cost. You know, people will say, I'm going to move my bedroom to the first floor so I don't have to climb stairs, mm-hmm. and you know, I might have to put in a new bathroom, you know, fix some of the lighting, do a lot of other things to make it a little more safe, especially if you're living by yourself. You might have to have extra security systems. So there are things that, you know, you do have to spend money on, even if you decide to stay in your home. Now, it may be true that, you know, you stay in your home and you don't go to assisted living or memory care or another type of nursing home, and those costs, we know, can be astronomic. So you might be benefiting a little bit from lower cost, not having to spend money on those types of institutions. But then in most cases, you might have to have a live-in help or, you know, person that's a caregiver that comes part-time, and that can be costly too. So you might give up to the sense of community being with a lot of other people. But I think, you know, it really just depends on the individual. I've heard clients that have, you know, parents that are very happy in their home even if they're alone, and then other clients whose parents have moved into other institutions and they think that's the better choice for them.
0: Yeah, it definitely is different. So, I mean, and sometimes it, I'm sure, makes sense to stay in that home you've been in for years, and sometimes it makes sense to downsize. When does it make sense to downsize?
4: Well, I think especially if, you know, we know that certain health issues maybe require someone that they cannot live, you know, or take care of such a large property or a large house, and they're better off in a smaller situation, and usually those. So if you decide to stay in the home where you raised your family, that could be a bigger expense. Just it's usually a larger home than you might need at the moment. And generally people live in like two or three rooms when they get older. So there might be definite benefits to moving to a smaller situation.
0: Yeah, we're almost out of time, but just what we opened with, and that is whether or not it's strategically prudent to pay off the mortgage. I think a lot of it is in our psyche built in, whether from TV, movies, or real life, you know, the mortgage burning party. It's all mine.
4: Yeah.
0: Is it ever, though, really all ours?
4: Exactly. So yeah. Remember, there's always expenses associated with home ownership, and not to say that, you know, rental, doing something via rental is better. And I think we're going to see a big change in the younger generations where the idea of owning your home is like, you know, the American dream. But I think because of high prices,
0: yeah,
4: a lot of people are going having to rent even at the younger ages. Mm-hmm.
0: Exactly. Well, everything is changing. And what they do, the approach they take at Hackman Wealth is to build your retirement overall plan based on retirement of today. The chance to come in and talk with the team, it's now.
4: Right. So whoever has $500,000, excluding your home, please contact us for a complimentary consultation. We're happy to talk to you.
0: And the number to call to get on the calendar with Hackman Wealth Partners for a comprehensive customized review, 617-674-2000, 617-674-2000. Again, 617-674-2000. It is the Wall Street Sweeper. 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
0: And we're back with the Wall Street Sweeper. Russ Hackman, president of Hackman Wealth Partners and author of the book, Wall Street Is Not Your Friend. You know, Russ, I hear it all the time that people truly, like when they come to you at first, they think they come in really feeling good about that they're properly diversified, and you have to inform them that they are not. What are the reasons?
6: Well, you know, the sort of the classic diversification, the classic, you know, recommendation from even like a Warren Buffett is just buy an S&P 500 index fund. Mm-hmm. And, you know, we have talked on the show before, but it's just good to emphasize that right now, like the top 10 companies in the S&P 500 are 38% of the market.
0: Wow.
6: Tech overall, 45% of the market. That's as high as any sector has ever been concentrated, right? So what it tells you is, you know, the fate of our retirement savings is really depending a lot on 10 companies.
7: Right.
6: That are basically all very levered to the, you know, AI is going to grow infinitely forever, right?
7: But we've got a big competitor called China.
6: Well, right. And, you know, things are shifting. It's very interesting to follow the AI story. You know, OpenAI is going to try to go public. Anthropic's going to try to go public soon. And the question is, are they going to do great? I started using Claude. The thing's amazing to me.
7: I haven't checked out Claude yet.
6: We'll talk more about that, but it's starting to, it's not for investment decisions. Mm-hmm. It's for like routine tasks that you do repetitively, you know, like creating reports or whatever, you know, and it's very, very good at that stuff. Can even weed through your inbox, you know, pretty cool stuff. But anyway, the topic is, okay, you know, if I own the S&P 500, I'm not that diversified. If I have the traditional Wall Street 60-40, 70-30, 80-20, our longtime listeners know quite well, and hopefully this is good for our new listeners, that 20, 30, 40% or whatever, if you're at an 800 number firm, if you're at a big box firm, when they say 60-40, 70-30, the 30 or 20 or whatever, that's in bond funds almost always. And those are risky too. And in fact, almost all of them, pull up your statement, pull up one of those ones that says income fund or bond fund, look over the last 6 years or so, and look this year, all of them down. So bonds are not the right diversifier either, right? Real diversification is getting into safe money assets that cannot go backwards. And also, if you're in U.S. equities, not focused only on the S&P 500, because at some point when those stocks reverse, it is going to be brutal. Mm-hmm. I got a couple client stories about appropriate diversification, and we're going to talk about those a little bit. I am seeing people with like 70 to 90% of their money in stocks. Mm. That is way high, yes, unless you got $10 million plus at the market's all-time highs. I'm also seeing a lot of people say to me, Russ, well, you know, I'm aggressive and I'm doing great. And, you know, most people lose their stomach when they lose 20%. So things are feeling a little 2021-ish. Remember the tech boom post-COVID? They're feeling a little that way to me, too. Anyway, your chance to come in and get a fresh risk assessment. Find out, do you have the right diversification between risky and non-risky strategies? And, you know, you do not want to get a good smacking when the AI story takes a break. That chance to call in is right now to the next five callers that have saved $500,000 or more for retirement.
7: 617-674-2000. 617-674-2000. Again, 617-674-2000.
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11: We'll be right back.
10: away the clutter of Wall Street. Russ Hackman and his team, well, they do that all the time and talk about it with great strategies here on this show, The Wall Street Sweeper. Russ Hackman, president of Hackman Wealth Partners, and convenient to you in Boston, offices around Boston, downtown Wakefield, Hingham, and Waltham. Russ, we're going to talk about taxes in a couple of ways today. In this case, I know you wanted to discuss the new deduction for taxpayers age 65 and older, and I guess everything that they need to do to make sure they can take advantage of that.
6: Yeah, it's not super new. I think it's been going for a year or so, but I find that it's been pretty well misunderstood because some heard, and there were even Congress people and whatever that were saying, hey, Social Security is not going to be taxed anymore.
10: Yeah, I knew that was wrong.
6: But what actually ended up in the law is quite different than what people, you know, yammer on and on about, right? So there is no change really in how Social Security taxation works. How much of your Social Security is considered taxable income is somewhere between zero, but for most people who live on the East Coast, it's 85% is considered income, right? Mm-hmm. Some states count as income, some don't. But what really happened in the law was the deduction, standard deductions for folks 65 or older went up by $6,000 for a single person or $12,000. But that's also a function of your income. Mm-hmm. So if you were you're wondering sort of why doesn't this make Social Security tax free? Well, again, some of the Congress people said it would, mm-hmm. but it just doesn't.
10: It
6: right?
10: behooved them to say that.
6: Well, right, exactly. The deduction starts phasing out above $75,000 of adjusted gross income for single filers and $150,000. And where everybody lives here, that's pretty easy to hit.
10: Yeah,
6: right. Absolutely. So that benefit is not as awesome as expected. I did want to recap, you know, it was an important subject we were covering on the previous segment. We were talking about the right and wrong ways of diversification.
10: You had some case studies, didn't you?
6: Right. And the right kind of diversification, obviously, we, you know, the central idea is we love stocks. They go up 10% a year forever. Nice to have a broadly diversified indices or ETFs, et cetera. But let's realize how concentrated right now the S&P is. It's nice to diversify into, let's say, some dividend paying stocks, maybe be a little overweight some of the non-tech sectors.
10: Yeah.
6: Right. You got to be careful that energy sector, which definitely giveth and taketh. We said it was up 40%. And, you know, it doesn't seem like the Iran thing is calming down anytime, you know, super soon. But nevertheless, oil prices have come down a bit. So the right kind of diversification that you should have. And by the way, buying, you know, international stocks, even though the fancy grad school I went to told me that that's smart. That's not smart either, because mm-hmm. the U.S. always beats the foreign market over any sustained period of time. Right. And again, if you're in sort of a typical 800 number fund mix or big box fund mix in your equities, you got a bunch of foreign, sometimes even emerging markets, and that ain't great. So making sure you're properly diversified, and there's all kinds of the wrong kind of diversification, like some folks I've talked about, I think before, that had 250 pages of statements in the name of quote unquote diversification, which just kind of ended up being, you know, now you own the kitchen sink. That's not so awesome. Oh, right. Either. So the right kind of diversification
24: the right kind of making sure you're okay throughout market cycles and not reacting to market cycles is what we talk about when you come in and see us, and that's offered to the next five callers that have saved $500,000 or more for retirement.
26: 617-674-2000, 617-674-2000, 617-674-2000. Coming up, Russ will discuss the tax possible challenges and consequences when a spouse passes away.
1: Such a blow to invest. You know what? Right now, breaking news in your stocks all around the world.
11: It takes courage to face up to things like volatile markets and Wall Street money traps. 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Again, that's 617-674-2000.
26: As we continue with the Wall Street Sweeper, Russ Hackman is president of Hackman Wealth Partners. And, you know, we do lose some tax benefits through our aging life. And one is a sad event, Russ, when a spouse passes away, we become single again.
24: Yeah, well, we're going to talk in a couple segments here about, you know, the sort of right kind of planning, and it applies to single people as well, that is necessary. Both planning and sort of the real world as we actually have seen things play out across obviously many, many listener and client situations. Yeah, but one of the just some of the practical side of, you know, losing a spouse, you know, the one thing I think is just absolutely ridiculous in the tax code. Well, I mean, there's many things ridiculous in the tax code, but at least as it pertains to this subject, is if you lose your spouse, then the very next year they go to treating you like a single person.
26: Right. It's crazy.
24: Right. Now, how do you raise, which for most people then raises their taxes because they lost their spouse. Right. So why there isn't some exemption for widows and widowers folks who are married a certain period of time. I think that that's totally nutty.
26: I agree.
24: But nevertheless, it happens. It can then ding, you know, it basically, for the most part, the tax brackets, you know, what amount of your income is subject to what percentage of taxation, you know, shrink in half when you only have one person left. Mm-hmm. And, you know, in many cases, it's a similar income that you have. The other thing that happens, as I think most people know, but sometimes it gets confusing, is that when one person passes away, you lose the other person's Social Security.
26: Yeah.
24: Now, the good thing is whichever one is higher is the one that is retained.
26: Still
24: right?
26: Cut, though, right?
24: Right. And that's why we do like, when you think about Social Security planning, we do like to see at least one spouse, particularly if they were the higher earning spouse, try to start as late as possible, somewhere between 67 and 70, because the fact that that is going to be a relatively high number, it's 5,200 is the max Social Security a month now, which, you know, ain't bad. And that's inflation adjusted, right? Mm-hmm.
26: So how do IRA withdrawals and the RMDs, how do they fit into this survivor tax shift?
24: Well, really, you can kind of think of your IRAs and any kind of tax deferred assets, 403Bs, 457s, you know, what you name it, they basically end up getting combined in the surviving spouse's account, IRA account, let's say. And then in that instance, then when the RMDs start up, which for most people are still at age 73, then that means those RMDs are subject to, are getting taxed at the single person's rate, right?
26: Yeah.
24: Which, again, is adding insult to injury. It sure after is. You just lost your spouse, right? Mm-hmm. So That's why it is, particularly if you have one member of a spouse who's considerably older than another, or if you have one member of the couple that is ill, then it can make good sense to think about, you know, trying to get more money from your IRAs into Roths before, you know, the first spouse passes away. And you see this next question here? This is a good one.
12: This is actually one from one of the listener questions. They're saying, my husband handles most of the finances, and I'm worried that I'd miss something if he passed first. What should we organize now?
24: Yeah, this is a really big deal, and I think people just don't think about this enough.
12: I think it's a shock to many. You're right.
24: You know, my one client, Bill, is always saying, Russ, just keep emphasizing this on the radio show. Mm-hmm. And it is, you know, his message is like, you have no idea how likely it is that somebody gets sick, right?
12: No doubt.
24: So first of all, enjoy your go-go years while you can. And then it is so common, and we see it, that someone gets sick or gets, you know, loses their cognition, Alzheimer's, et cetera. And then you have, even if you haven't lost your spouse, you know, in terms of dying, that, you know, if that was the person who's like the money person and the surviving or the spouse that's still, you know, with it, so to speak, is the non-money person. That's very common. There's not, you know, sometimes it's the man, sometimes it's the woman, mm-hmm. you know, all kinds of different kinds of couples, of course, too. But the real sort of disaster or scary situations that we see is when someone calls us and says, you know, I lost my husband or I lost my wife, and they were the money person, and I'm scared to death because I don't get this. This is like Greek to me, right?
12: You would say, just come in. We got you back.
24: And it is really, you know, so, and again, if you got somebody at the end of the phone who's an 800 number firm, or you're doing it yourself, and then you gotta realize you're leaving your spouse exposed to a very uncomfortable situation, right? Mm-hmm. And you gotta address that. You gotta have somebody, a real person who you've met in person, to trust, that will take care of your spouse or significant other when, you know, you're not able to be the money person anymore. And it can happen to anybody. And it is one of the most neglected things in financial planning. And we unfortunately see the sad consequences of that. We're going to get into in the next segment more on sort of the paperwork side, and, you know, making sure, how do you do a better job of making sure that they're prepared beyond just having somebody good to call? And these topics, the right kind of planning topics, are what we talk about during these meetings at one of our four offices around Boston. And I recommend you take up that opportunity to come in and see myself, Claire, or Jack. And let's talk about all the important things that have got to be covered. That's offered to the next five callers that have saved $500,000 or more for retirement.
12: And it's a phone call. The first step, come in and get that holistic and customized to you comprehensive review. 617-674-2000. 617-674-2000. Again, 617-674-2000.
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12: Russ Hackman is going to discover another way you could leave your surviving spouse and your family members, your loved ones, in kind of a mess if not properly handled. We are back with the Wall Street Sweeper. Russ Hackman is the president of Hackman Wealth Partners and the author of the book, Wall Street Is Not Your Friend, available on Amazon and at HackmanWealth.com. Last segment, and if you missed it listening, it's available, the podcast is there. So you can always, you don't miss a thing on this show with the podcast at HackmanWealth.com. But Russ, you talked about the tax surprise that surviving spouses encounter. Well, what about your surviving spouse and loved ones? If considering everything that comes with estate planning, why should estate planning be treated as a handoff and not just a document signing?
6: Well, yeah. I mean, I think that the question is, if you're not here, how is the other person, or you lose, your marbles, so to speak, how does the surviving spouse even know where and what everything is?
12: Everything, passwords. So that's one thing, passwords. What else can get missed if families only talk about the will?
6: So, yeah, you're missing important documents, which not only must you have, but also your family has to be aware of them, or your other loved one. So trust, power of attorneys, healthcare directives, all of that stuff has got to not only exist, but your loved ones and your children need to be aware of them, right? Especially whoever is named in those power of attorneys or as executor of your will or as successor of your trust. Those people got to know about it. I'll give you an example. And by the way, so I'd say a third of the people I talk to don't have all these documents in place. So they're 10 plus years old, right? And it's very hard to know where to go. Like, you ask a friend for a lawyer, etc. But, good independent planner will help you find the right lawyer. And we do that for folks as well, as I mentioned earlier in the show. Folks got to know where's the assets. And, one of my good friends who lives on the Cape, he's a client, and her husband's was sort of the man financially, and this big strong guy, but he has lost a lot of his memory and cognition. She was a listener that called me two or three times, and then because I was like, okay, what assets do you have? She's like, I don't even know. So I went to her place, and we were on our hands and knees wading through documents and finding money in all different kinds of checking accounts. When CDs were at 5%, she was earning zero. So now most people don't want to necessarily tell everyone, like, hey, here's exactly all my assets, right? But like, let's say I'll take the example in my case, I'm 56 years old. I'm single. My daughter is my executor, my, successor trustee and all that. And I've sent her an email that says it's basically in case of emergency break glass email that says, hey, in the safe is the life insurance policies. All the assets are here. This is how you go figure it all out. And so she'll know if something happens to me. If you own a business or you own lots of real estate, even more important, right? Owning this business, we have succession plans in place. How does my daughter interact with succession plans, things like that? And I've just said, hey, here it all is, and you again, in case of emergency, break glass. Right. And again, hopefully you've got for your loved one not only where is everything, but if you're not the money person, who is there to help you, right?
24: And again, that cannot be somebody at the end of an 800 number that turns over every 4 or 5 years.
12: No, and they're not going to be on the living room floor on their hands and knees with you sorting through documents.
24: And this is just greatly underestimated by a lot of people who are telling me, yeah, I manage the assets myself, and yeah, everything's fine. And it's like, well, what if you're not here anymore?
12: Right.
24: You know? And I've seen the sort of catastrophic consequences of it really being bad, and very untimely deaths gets to have somebody in a horrible situation where they lost their spouse and they have no understanding or grasp of how much in assets they have, how they're managed, how should they be managed, who can they trust and not trust. I've seen that, and that is not a place where you want to leave your loved ones. Yeah. So, asset selection, asset, income generation, diversification, all the things we talk about financially are super important, but equally as important is all this planning and how is your family going to be okay if you're not here or you can't do the reasoning that is needed to be done. Critically important. We go through all of that. Second opinion on your assets. I'll tell you, every single time we do that, we turn up room for improvement or dead money. A written tax plan. What's your plan to keep taxes down over the next 20 plus years? What are you doing to maximize your legacy if that's a priority and minimize the amount going to Uncle Sam? All super important items and things that we talk about when you come in to see us at one of our 4 offices around Boston. Offer to the next 5 callers that have saved $500,000 or more for retirement.
12: Just make the call, get on the calendar, Russ Hackman and Hackman Wealth Partners, 617-674-2000, 617-674-2000, 617-674-2000. And this is a complimentary, customized to you review, and he covers so much. Everything you hear Russ talk about on this show,

0: 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But HackmanWealth.com for the podcast, another way to schedule with Russ and the team, and 617-674-2000. Well, Russ has covered a lot of heavy topics on the show today. He's going to run down the what has been discussed, kind of in a nutshell, bullet points. That is coming up next as we wrap up this weekend's Wall Street Sweeper.
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0: 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So, Russ, I mean, you have covered some really heavy topics today, estate planning, taxes, the markets and all. What's a good wrap-up, a summary of what we've covered?
3: Well, yeah, and we did go over the markets. I think, you know, there's just going to be some big things to watch for. They're going to swing the markets around, and I think it's, you know, even more so than ever. You know, you do have this, you know, you have long-term interest rates spiking. You've got inflation high. You've basically got the Fed and the Treasury working at cross purposes on the Fed's trying to let interest rates be set by the market. The Treasury's trying to intervene in the 10 and 30 year bond markets by borrowing more money to do that. It's not a and rising interest rates and inflation, as we know and everyone remembers from 2022, that is not a happy formula for the stock market.
0: No.
3: At the same time, we talked about, hey, we got, you know, 45% of our money that's in S&P 500, that's in tech, right? So again, we're back to, speaking of tech, the chairman, old chairman of Intel, Andy Grove, only the paranoid survive. Mm-hmm. And I am seeing a lot of people say, hey, you know, life's going great. I got 80-90% of my money in stocks. Let me tell you, that is not right.
0: It's scary
3: when you are in retirement, unless you got 7 or 8 million or more.
0: That's right.
3: That just, and that just ain't right.
0: Right.
3: You got to look at history and appreciate the level of risk that that is. And I'm seeing a lot of overconfidence, in my opinion. As you said, Dave, we covered some very important things around estate planning, making sure that there is a transition plan in place. Should something happen to you, that's incredibly important and a key responsibility that all of us have to our families. Thank you all around Boston and podcast listeners as well for tuning in again. And it's been our pleasure to speak to you each and every week, both on the show and in person. And that chance to come in and see us, the final chance of today, is offered to the next five callers that have saved $500,000 or more for retirement.
0: 617-674-2000. 617-674-2000. 617-674-2000. Yeah, if you came in the middle of the show or at the end of the show and you heard us, you heard Russ say, hey, we covered some heavy issues you may not be aware of tax-wise when a spouse passes away. And you go, oh, I missed that. You don't, no, you didn't. 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We've got a write-up on each one. 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
15: The U.S. government will reportedly be owning an interest in Venezuelan oil. Jim Forbes has the latest.
16: The Wall Street Journal says the Pentagon plans to take a 35% stake in a private company holding Venezuelan oil rights. Venezuela's interim president, meanwhile, says the South American country's energy agreement with the U.S. would remain in force for 25 years and will target an increase in crude output to 1.5 million barrels per day. On Friday, President Trump said the U.S. had secured majority control of more than 65 billion barrels of Venezuelan oil, quote, at no cost to the American taxpayer.
15: Google Maps is now calling Lake Ontario Lake America. The Geographic Names Information System officially made that change after President Trump signed an executive order on Thursday renaming the lake. Google says U.S. users will see Lake America, but Canadians will still see Lake Ontario, and the names will be co-displayed for the rest of the world. Wildfires grow near California's Big Sur. Evacuations have been ordered south of Monterey, where the fast-moving Plaskett Fire has spread to 8,000 acres and is threatening homes in the wooded area. The fire is still 0% contained, and crews have been building containment lines near the coastal highway. Also burning in the area is the Timber Fire, which started earlier this month along Big Sur and has consumed over 23,000 acres. Spanish distance runner Enrique Casacuberta has hit the pavement of Route 66, where he'll get to see retro diners, historic landmarks, and then some over the next several weeks. But his trek is about raising awareness and money for ALS, also known as Lou Gehrig's disease. He tells NBC5 in Chicago through a translator.
17: Vull que sàpiguen, doncs, que quan un es proposa una cosa,
18: somebody wants to do something,
17: s'entrena, es prepara, i d'això la pot fer.
18: And you can get it done.
15: It's a 2,500-mile journey. I'm Jennifer Kuiper.
19: I'm Al Griffith with this quick check on the stories trending right now on WBZ News Radio 1030. A Framingham man admits to strangling a 33-year-old woman to death in his home. Prosecutors say the man called 911 to say that he accidentally killed the woman during an argument while they were doing drugs. He was arrested and arraigned on Friday and ordered held without bail. A psychiatrist who testified about Lindsay Clancy's state of mind in her trial recently resigned from his position at a children's hospital in Delaware. Dr. Avram Mack, a psychiatrist who worked in the behavioral health department with Nemours Children's Health, resigned on August 24th. He said he believe that Clancy should be held criminally responsible in the deaths of her three children. And it's the 53rd annual Caribbean Carnival in Boston this weekend. Hundreds of people are celebrating Caribbean culture at Franklin Park. Festival officials say this is one of the largest cultural events of the year in Boston. I'm Al Griffith.
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7: 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Yeah, Richie's Slush, so good. Now they have that spiked seltzer. 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I hope you pick that up at your local liquor stores. Richie's Slush. Hey, we got a great show planned for you today till 12 noon today. It's a special best of program because I'm actually in Colorado this morning attending a wedding. But I'll be back next Sunday, Labor Day weekend. I can't believe we're talking about Labor Day weekend. I'll be live in studio. We'll take your phone calls then. I don't know. We'll talk about maybe ice cream stands or restaurants. But sit back over the next couple of hours. This hour, we're going to do something special. Last year, around this time, I did a whole episode, something we've never done before. We were taking calls on just restaurants that have great wait staff, and we dedicated the entire two-hour program to the wait staff and great servers. And I'll play back some of those phone calls in just a second on today's program. And it was really interesting. I don't think in the 50 years that we've been doing this radio show that we've just did a show on the wait staff. So sit back. All right, that's coming up in just a few moments on today's program. Today's show, I got to tell you, is made possible by Lucia Restaurante in Winchester and the Frateroli family. This is one of my favorite restaurants, period. They're located at 5-13 Mount Vernon Street in Winchester. And they have those floor-to-ceiling windows, and they'll open them up on a beautiful day. And that beautiful summer air just floats right through the restaurant. They opened up in 1985, and this is their second restaurant. The first one they still own. Lucia's in the north end of Boston. And Filippo decided, you know, hey, he wanted to bring out that quality restaurant of the North End and show everybody north of Boston what they were doing back then. And they are now, all these many, many years later, still going strong, both in the North End and out in Winchester with Lucia's. I just love their menu. I love the atmosphere, too. Just take a look at the restaurant when you walk in and then look up. It's like dining in the Sistine Chapel. It's just gorgeous. Items I'd recommend, the Cardoza. The Cardoza is the adult mozzarella. My dad introduced me to this. It is so, so good. It's fried mozzarella, and it's stuffed with prosciutto and this pomodoro sauce on top. Oh, it's so good. Their lasagna is just out of this world. I always thought my mother made sensational lasagna, but I'm sorry. Lucia's is just so much better. The Marco Polo is a seafood lover's delight. Yeah, they just have so many great dishes over there, and the atmosphere, like I said, is just unreal. Lucia Restaurante, one of my favorite restaurants, period. 5-13 Mount Vernon Street in Winchester, and there's plenty of parking. There's meter parking spots out front. There's two municipal parking lots just steps away, all right? So check them on out. Say hi to any member of the Frateroli family for us. Filippo, his wife Anna, their son Philip. And I just have this feeling you're going to fall in love with this restaurant, all right? Restaurante Lucia in Winchester. All right, let's get to the phone calls again. This is all about restaurants with great wait staff and those staff members that make your dining experience something special. Let's start things off with Barbara in North Andover.
26: I wanted to
0: give a shout out to Angelina's in Tewksbury. Mm-hmm. It is my favorite. I'm Italian, and it's my favorite Italian restaurant. My 16-year-old grandson and I go there for dates on Saturday night, and the wait staff is incredible, especially this one girl, Jenna. Jenna is a teacher, and she does a great job waiting on us when we get in there. The owner, Susan, is always there, you know, watching over things. And I think Jenna is so spectacular because she is a teacher, and she works all day with kindergarten kids, and then she works in the restaurant. So I have to, as a former educator myself, I know how tired she must be when she goes to work at the restaurant. But she's wonderful. Alex is great, too. He's a musician on the side. They're both very attentive to my grandson and myself. And the food is probably the best.
7: Yeah,
0: and
7: it is
0: of course,
7: good.
0: They make the experience great.
7: So, yeah.
0: Anyways, a shout out to Jenna and Alex.
7: It's called Angelina's Italian Restaurant. It's located on Main Street, which is Route 38. And it's right across.
0: It's actually Livingston. It's around the corner from Main Street. Mm-hmm. It's almost directly across on Livingston from the old country club.
7: Yes.
0: Country club.
7: Yeah, it's right. Yeah. If you see the old, I can't think of the name. It's a brew pub. It's a brewery now, but they haven't changed the structure at all. The golf course is still there. If you see that, the old Tewksbury Country Club, it's not across the street, diagonally across, I guess would be the best way to describe it on that side street. It's right there.
0: It's a strip mall.
7: Yep.
0: It's a little strip mall, and it's in there. And we've gone there for years. And like I said, their food is incredible. You know, again, it's better, as good as the North End. And again, being Italian, I know my Italian food. And my grandson and I, they're very good, too, in terms he likes to have special orders put in. Mm-hmm. He likes eggplant and veal parm, but he wants vodka sauce. And they'll do whatever you want to do, and always with a smile.
7: Yeah.
0: And again, Jenna has the most engaging smile, and I shout out to her because she's a kindergarten teacher, and that's not easy.
7: Oh,
0: believe
7: yep.
0: me.
7: No, it really is a great restaurant. I've been there many times with a good buddy of mine, Charlie Moore. We would go there and the Diamond wife and his wife, and we would spend several hours there, and the staff couldn't be nicer. They really, and the food really is excellent there. They do a fantastic job.
0: And the owner, Susan, we go usually on a Saturday night. Mm-hmm. And it's great, too, because you can make reservations for Saturday night, which is not that easy to do in many restaurants. But the owner, Susan, she's always there greeting us. So, again, she's watching out for everybody, and everybody has a great time there.
7: Yep. All right. So I would recommend it. I think it's a great restaurant, too, and it's great to hear your opinion of all the staff there as well, because that makes the experience. Angelina's Italian Restaurant on Main Street in Tewksbury. Great, Beverly. Thank you for your phone call.
0: Thank you.
7: Let's go to Lynn in Tewksbury now.
2: First time caller.
7: Oh, welcome.
2: Love your show.
7: Thank you.
2: And our local favorite restaurant is TJ Callahan's in Tewksbury.
7: Oh, I love TJ Callahan's. Yeah. It's a place where
2: great staff, great food.
7: And it's not all, I mean, everybody seems to be expensive. They're not all that expensive in comparison to everybody else.
2: No, they're very reasonable. Wonderful staff. They brought back the chicken croquettes, so that was fabulous.
7: Mm-hmm. Yeah.
2: It's a place
7: is that your favorite item when you're over there?
2: Typically, when they have it, that's what we order. Mm-hmm.
7: Well, there's one item I want you to try the next time you're there. I think it's called TJ's Chicken. It's like two chicken breasts, and they put a little of a Sweet Baby Ray's barbecue on sauce and a little bit of crumbled bacon and Cheddar Jack cheese. It's excellent. It really is.
2: Sounds good.
7: Yeah. It's just a great spot. You could grab a beer or whatever at TJ Callahan's in Tewksbury.
2: Absolutely. Yeah. Right. Five-star dive bar.
7: Yes, exactly. I'm actually thinking about doing a whole episode on dive bars like this.
2: You should.
7: And TJ Callahan's would be one of the places that I would definitely feature on that program. I'll probably end up doing
2: absolutely.
7: It this fall. Yeah. All right. Lynn?
2: A cast of characters.
7: Yes. And it's a place you just feel right at home in as well.
2: Absolutely.
7: All right, yeah. Lynn, thank you very much for your phone call. TJ Callahan's, and they're located on Route 38 in Tewksbury. You'll probably see Dawn. She'll probably greet you at the bar. It is a five-star dive bar. You know, that's what they're noted for, you know, at TJ Callahan's. And you're not going to, you know, spend the bank. You're not going to spend all the money in your bank account when you go there, too. That's why a lot of regulars go there several times a month. And you need these places. You need, and they work hard. They got plenty of lunch and dinner specials as well. And I would recommend them as well. TJ Callahan's, Route 38 in Tewksbury. Let's go to Salem, New Hampshire next. We're going to talk with Pat. Pat, welcome to Wicked Bites.
9: Well, hello and welcome to you.
7: Thank you.
9: To today's beautiful weather.
7: Thank you. Thank you.
9: As much as I love trying new places and especially ethnic places, whenever I do not know where to go, T-Bones is the place to go because they have everything to choose from and it's always delicious. Service is great. And it's easy to get to from where I am, and there are a couple of nice locations to go to. So you're never disappointed with them.
7: No, they have that location on Route 28 next to you in Salem, New Hampshire. I've been there many times.
9: Yeah, that's a nice place. And then the one in Derry is also a little quieter. It's a little bigger, and the atmosphere is nice. But you just can't go wrong with T-Bones, with their signature salmon dishes and their steaks.
7: Yeah, and their steak tips are really. I had their steak tips. You don't get a lot of steak tips, if I recall, but they were really flavorful.
9: Well, I guess they're known for their steaks, but also for their seafood is good. I mean, and they have daily specials, lunch and dinner. And again, when you just don't know where you want to go, and you just want to have a good either a comfort food or something special, you can't beat it.
7: Yeah, and they have the bread too, right? They sell the bread.
9: What?
7: Do they have bread? Do they pass out bread too? I'm not 100% sure on that, but I thought they did.
9: Yeah, a lot of places, as you say, don't give bread, but it's like a staple for most of us. It's like, especially if it's good bread.
7: Yes. Yeah, and theirs is good. I happen to like Longhorn's. Longhorn still does it. There's a few places that will do bread, but not. It seems like it's disappearing. It's just disappearing lately. Thanks, Pat, for your phone call.
9: Bye-bye.
7: All right, let's go to Cambridge and Michael next. Michael, welcome to Wicked Bites.
10: Hi, Scott. How are you?
7: Excellent, Michael.
10: I just want to give a vote for Supino's Italian Restaurant on Route 1 South in Danvers.
7: Okay. Tell me about Supino's.
10: Well, the first time I went there, I got pizza, and I just it was unbelievable. They have, like, a dedicated pizza-making place there. And but the second time I went, my friend bought me my birthday. It's called Moe's sausage, pepper, and onion,
7: mm-hmm.
10: or Vizzini. It's just unbelievable, Scott. And one more thing, the guy that served us was incredible. Mm-hmm. I wish I could remember his name. He seen how fast I drank a soda, and he came back with two of them.
7: I like that.
10: Little things like that.
7: Yeah, yeah. I do the same thing. I'll finish mine. I'm pretty quick especially with my diet sodas. Supino's is, how would you describe it? It's not technically on Route 1, but you see it on Route 1. I think that is that Route 62? I mean, you could get off of, you could get right off of Route 1 to it.
10: Yeah.
7: And they're noted for their pizzas. I haven't been there probably in 10 years. I drive by it all the time.
10: Yeah, so that's my vote, Scott.
7: Okay,
10: so,
7: and of course, their prices are pretty good. They really are.
10: Yeah, they really are, yep.
7: All right, Supino's in Danvers. Thank you, Michael, for your phone call.
10: Thank you, Scott.
7: All right, thank you. We'll get back to the calls in just a second on today's program, the Dream Diner in Tingsboro. I want you to go and visit this place and say hi to Mary Beth Shanahan for us. Think 1950s, nostalgic feel. Yeah, they got the red and white checkered floors, the gleaming chrome outside, the red booths, but inside you're going to find 16 different varieties of Eggs Benny. I love Egg Benedicts. Yeah, they're just so phenomenal, but they got 40 different varieties of omelets, all the way to a Reuben omelet. I get that every once in a while too. That's another great one. It's family owned. It's family operated. It's just a great place to go in. It's like a time capsule. But make sure you introduce yourself to Mary Beth Shanahan for us. You'll love it, all right? The Dream Diner in Tingsboro. All right, let's get back to the phone calls. We're looking at restaurants with great wait staff. Let's go to Phil in Stoughton. Phil, welcome to Wicked Bites.
11: Hey, Scott.
7: Good morning, Phil.
11: Happy Sunday.
7: Thank you. Happy Sunday to you too, my friend.
11: Yeah, going back to last weekend, I live in Stoughton, and there's a restaurant I think I've called in about their food before. Mm-hmm. Amelia's right on 138. I think it's technically Washington Street. But Sometimes the service is hit or miss there, but we just had a great waiter. His name was Brian, and he was just checking in with us, and it was very busy. He probably had four or five other tables to keep an eye on. But every, 8 to 10 minutes, even if it was just a quick acknowledgement, he certainly enhanced the experience by not having to wonder what's going on.
7: Yeah, I love that.
11: Yeah. And so forth.
7: I love it. But
11: just wanted to give kudos to him.
7: But, Phil, there's sort of that fine line. You know, I was at a restaurant the other day. The waitress seemed to come by like every 2 minutes, you know, as I'm chewing. So there's sort of that fine line, but it's always great to check in, because I always look at it too as like, well, what if I wanted another drink? You know, and sometimes disappear, you bite, and then like, forget it now. At this point, I'm almost done.
11: Yeah, well, the thing about this kid, he was very young. I'm going to guess 20, 21, and he was very savvy. I could see him like he'd peer over at the table, and then he saw the opportunity where it wasn't going to be intrusive. On top of that, the food was phenomenal. I think you were talking about scallops last night.
7: Yes.
11: On the Saturday show. These were just seared perfectly. And I think it was a shrimp risotto with maybe a small side of asparagus.
7: Wow.
11: The wine was great. It was just a beautiful night. Maybe the weather is giving me rose-colored glasses, but I thought it was just something so close to my house. They got an A-plus that night for
7: well,
11: sure.
7: Well, I am looking at, and again, I don't know if you called in about Amelia's before, or somebody else has called in prior about them, Amelia's in Stoughton, and I'm looking at the picture, which looks like their lounge area, and is it
11: beautiful.
7: All glass that you know looks out over the back?
11: Well, we were outside. They have a beautiful outdoor bar. Tons of booth seating. So occasionally they'll have a live performer, but they have plenty of umbrellas to stay in the shade. So I don't know what photo you're looking at. I've been inside plenty of times, but the most recent experience was outside right near the bar. It was just, you guys, have you been down there with the cameras?
7: I have not, but I'm looking at it. I'm like, this place looks like it will film beautifully because it looks so really, and I don't know if I'm looking at a shot. What could be the bar outside? Is that all covered with seats? And almost
11: well,
7: look like a lounge itself.
11: Totally covered. Yeah, well, the lounge outdoor lounge is covered. The tables are covered by umbrellas if needed. At night they might bring them down. Inside's also beautiful. The beautiful bar area. They have a fireplace. It might be something to consider.
7: I'm looking at it. I'm looking at it right now, and I think what I'm seeing, I'm looking at more of the photographs, that looks like the main photo on their Facebook page is that covered bar, and because I see all the seats out there, but if you look behind it, you see tables outside, and I mean, these aren't like picnic tables. These are...
11: They're beautiful.
7: Yeah, regular tables.
11: They could probably hold 60, 70, maybe more. Side.
7: Wow.
11: I think they've been around for 10, they could be getting close to 10 years, maybe even more, but it's a hidden gem. It's like being in Boston, but 20 miles off.
7: Okay. Well, I'll tell you, I'll put them on my short list to film because this place looks really unbelievable. And I know a lot of folks would like to see it on the television show.
11: Yeah, I'd be surprised if they wouldn't be open to that, but it was a great experience.
7: All right.
11: Great show.
7: Great wait staff, you're saying, over at Amelia's in Stoughton.
11: Yes.
7: Don't miss it. All right, great. Thank you very much for your phone call. Let's jump down to Orlando and Peter. Peter, welcome to Wicked Bites.
12: Hey, Scott. How are you?
7: I'm doing excellent, Peter.
12: Okay, so this is a very interesting question because I'm, you know, a restaurant guy.
7: Yep.
12: It's almost always going to be owner operated, right? Where the guy is there, whether it's Andy's Diner in Newburyport or the Carriage House was the place I was thinking of. It's on the Hampton, North Hampton line, which is more fine dining, like what I'm doing, right?
7: Yep.
12: So what a fantastic idea for a show, right?
7: Yeah.
12: Because everybody's going to have their favorite places, but
7: right.
12: I've been to the Carriage House.
7: Right, because I really think it's the wait staff to make sure experience, it takes it to that next level. It elevates.
12: Is, but the old Greeks in my business say the fish stinks from the head. And the thing about it is, you know, when that owner is there and he's happy to be there, even like I mentioned in Newburyport, I always talk about Andy Steiner, that guy's cooking. And he's walking in for, parks his truck out front, brings in produce. And, you know, then he gets back behind the grill with the guys. And he's always smiling. And, you know, that the owner makes the whole experience.
7: Yes. Yep.
12: Especially if it's an owner-operated place. That very rarely happens in a big place.
7: Right? Correct. Right. Especially like chain or a franchise restaurant. You don't really see that. But it's that I always felt, and I guess this is growing up, this is my dad always mentioned this to me, and I believe it as well. If the owner is there, that is one step in the right direction of a great dining experience. He should say, is the owner there in the bathroom if they're clean? Those are the two things, and then you'll know the rest of the experience.
12: I remember that, yeah.
7: Yep.
12: I think I remember him even saying that when I was listening to him in my 20s and 30s.
7: Yep.
12: Oh, fantastic.
7: How are things down in Orlando? A little hot?
12: No, they're very tolerable. We're having sort of high 80s, but what we call a cool 88 degrees because of a lot of cloud cover and the rain. Mm-hmm. That storm pulled a lot of moist air out of the state, and it's really beautiful down here. We got a real break.
7: Oh, that's great. August. That's great. Now, let's tell everybody about the place you're at in the Orlando area if they want to come down and have a special meal. And I know they need reservations months in advance because I couldn't get in when I planned a trip like 2 months out. I needed more time to get in there.
12: I know. I tried to I'll give Carol my cell phone number. I think when we get off. But here's the thing. I work at a place called Chatham's Place Restaurant in Orlando, Florida. We have 15 tables. We one time. It's about $200 per person, but it is a fantastic experience, and there's 20 of us there, and 17 of us have been there for more than 15 years. 9 of us have been there for more than 22 years.
7: Wow.
12: That's kitchen and wait staff. In the kitchen, I have 2 line cooks that have been there for 28 years, and the Garmin J pantry guy, has been there 2 weeks less than me, so 30 years.
7: Wow. Well, you know, fantastic. You don't see that.
12: And guess what? Owner.
7: Yep.
12: Owner is in the building. The owner stands outside the window and expedites and touches every plate and says, okay, take it.
7: Yeah. Well, I'll tell you, you don't see that nowadays with the longevity because it's a tough business anyways. There is the tremendous burnout, I think. And I think for the new generation of folks coming into the industry, they get burned out rather quick. And to be in a restaurant and be in one particular restaurant for all these many years, that says something for the ownership, the staff, and everything there.
12: It really does. And that's we're a dying breed of the guys who we're restaurant guys.
7: Yep.
12: You know?
7: Yep.
12: Really are. I have a dishwasher has been there for 16 years.
7: Wow.
12: I mean, we're loyal to each other.
7: That's
12: so rare. But I love it when you get into those old restaurants up in New England and you can walk in there and just tell.
7: Yeah.
12: Oh, man, these guys have been together forever. This is cool. And it doesn't matter if it's a diner or it's a place like mine.
7: Mm-hmm. No, I agree. All right, let's tell everybody it's Chatham's Place Restaurant. It's located in Orlando. Only a handful of seats. So if you want to go on your trip to Florida this wintertime, you need to make reservations now, even if your trip is in April or March of next year, right?
12: I will give you a little secret, Scott. You miss between you and me. Don't tell the audience. Call when we are open Tuesday through Saturday after 6 p.m. and you're much easier,
7: Pat. All right, great. All right, we'll do that. Peter, thank you very much for calling in. I got to run to a news break here. You're listening to Wicked Bites. My name is Scott Whitley on this Sunday morning. We're looking for restaurants that have great wait staff. We've never done a show like this before. So my name is Scott Whitley, and this is Wicked Bites.

0: 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We're now just 2 days away from Massachusetts' state primary election.
1: On Tuesday, polling locations will be open at 7 a.m. and close at 8 p.m. By the end of last week, the election department mailed out over 45,000 requested vote-by-mail and absentee ballots, and a little over half of them were returned to the city. City officials say voters who requested ballots but haven't returned them yet are encouraged to return their ballots using one of the 22 drop boxes. But if you'd prefer dropping it off in person, you can do so at the election department in City Hall.
0: WBC's Emma Friedman, an MIT grad student, reported that they may have been exposed to the hazardous chemical dimethylmercury while working in the Dreyfus building last week. Dimethylmercury is considered highly toxic and poses serious environmental and health hazards. The Red Sox won one game and lost the other in yesterday's doubleheader against the Yankees. I'm Sherry Small.
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0: Graham. I'm actually attending a wedding in Colorado today, but I'll be back next Sunday, Labor Day weekend, taking your phone calls. And by the way, we're working actively for chefs for Hampton Beach Seafood Festival, a culinary event that's coming up. I can't believe it. It's coming up in 2 weeks. Yeah, in 2 weeks from today, we'll be broadcasting live from Hampton Beach. I hope you could join us. It's always a great event. And it's something that we really celebrate every single year. And if you are a chef and you would like to participate in that event underneath our culinary tent, it's the weekend of Saturday, September 12th and Sunday, September 13th. Contact me. Just let me know. All right. Just reach out to us on our website or better yet through Wicked Bites TV on Facebook. We'll get back to you. We only have a couple of slots open for you, but we would love to have you. And of course, there's a whole bunch of folks that would love to see you underneath our culinary tent during the event. And a couple of 100,000 people attend that event. Of course, today, there's a lot of folks in the north end of Boston. The Feast of St. Anthony's is going on right now. And it's always a great event in the north end of Boston. It's a shame that I'm not going to be there this year. I always look forward to going to that event. But it just happens to be I'm at my nephew's wedding in Colorado today. But I'll be back. I got an overnight flight. I'm actually leaving late tonight on Sunday night. And I'll be back Monday morning in the office. Yeah, I probably have a stiff neck and all, but I'll be back in the office tomorrow morning. Still to come this hour on Wicked Bites. I'm going to be playing back some more phone calls on a special show that I did about a year ago. And I don't think in the 50 years that we've been doing this radio show, we did an entire show dedicated to waitstaff and looking for the best waitstaff in the industry. And they are so important to your dining experience. Because I've often said, a good waiter, a good waitress can make the smallest or the biggest problem seem like a small problem, right? When you're dining out. But a bad waitstaff person can make that little problem just seem like a huge problem, especially if they ignore what's happening, right? And it's just great to hear all these people that have called in during this show to say, look, this person's made my experience and made my day, and I look forward to going to these places because of these people that serve us with a smile on their face. And I'm going to play back some more of those phone calls coming up in just a few moments on today's program. And then next hour, I'm going to play back a guest that I had on a couple of weeks ago on the Saturday night show I do here called Wicked Bites at Night from 5 to 6 on Saturday nights, Jerry Mottaccio. And Jerry owned, and I use that word owned, a restaurant in Quincy called Gennaro's and Sons Bistro, and better known as Gennaro's Eatery. And he had it for decades upon decades, and he closed a couple of weeks ago. And it's a true loss for the Quincy area. He had to close it for health reasons. And he is somebody probably that has one of the biggest hearts that I have ever known in the industry. It's somebody with true passion for what he does. And I want to play back that interview coming up in the second hour of the program. Basically to thank Jerry for everything that he has done, not only for us here at Wicked Bites, but more to thank all of his customers for all these many, many years. And you never know. Jerry just may pop up at events or do some catering in the future if health permits. So I'll do that coming up next hour on the restaurant program. And don't forget about our television show, Wicked Bites TV, Saturday mornings at 8:30. And tonight, Sunday night at 10 p.m. on NESN. That's the New England Sports Network. Hey, if you're looking for something to do today, I got something special I would love for you to go up and check out. Cervino Vineyards in Sandown, New Hampshire. 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It's a bistro with an outside patio located in Sandown, New Hampshire. Think about a beautiful country ride, right? With trees, beautiful leaves, the summer air, the leaves rustling, and that's beautiful, light breeze, summer air, right? And you're sitting outside. The flowers are in bloom. and you're just looking over the vineyard where they grow the grapes for the wine. There's no finer setting, if you ask me, in New England. And you can enjoy a flight of wine if you like to do that, or just sit back and just enjoy the landscape. And this is just a beautiful setting. So much so that there are a lot of weddings that go on. And if you go there this Sunday afternoon, you'll probably see a wedding, you know, up above, because there's a gazebo up above. 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Zerveno Vineyards. 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Zerveno Vineyards. I would put this up as a must experience. 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Their strawberry ones, actually, the blueberry one, I love as well. My wife absolutely loves their Chardonnay. 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All right, Zerveno Vineyards in Sandown, New Hampshire. All right, let's get back to the phone calls. Again, this is all about great wait staff at restaurants. Let's go to John in Wayland.
1: Thank you. So I was calling in regards to Fred and Steve's Steakhouse, which is down at actually Valley's Twin River in Rhode Island.
0: Yep.
1: It was two of the ex-Patriots players. Their wait staff is impeccable. Mm. They're accommodating, polite. If your meal comes with sides, you don't want those sides and you want to change them, it's yes, sure, what would you like? Yep, I'll do it. And even the manager, if they're busy, the manager, Jeff, will be out there delivering food for the waiters.
0: Yeah, and if you're lucky, you'll probably see Fred Smirlis there. And Steve DiOsti. They seem to be there quite a bit.
1: Yeah, they used to be. They've diminished their roles, I think, due to health. Mm-hmm. So, but they hold court on occasion in the booth, yes.
0: Yeah. I'm telling you, they really put out a great steakhouse. I was there probably about 5-6 years ago. And I, with Fred and with Steve, their passion for what they put together, put out with their help of a whole bunch of great staff there, they put out a great steakhouse. They have done a fantastic job there. And I thought they would actually put more out. I thought they would find more locations than just that one. But it's right in Lincoln, Rhode Island, Fred and Steve's Steakhouse. Right in the casino.
1: Yes. Yeah, and you mentioned Mile High Nachos a little while ago. They aren't Mile High, but at the bar.
0: Mm-hmm.
1: They have nachos, but it's got shaved prime rib instead of regular meat.
0: You know, now that you say it, I remember that. I think I had that when I was there. With the shaved prime rib. Yeah, nobody does that.
1: I haven't found any place else, and they give you an option of, I think it's $8. For double or triple the prime rib shaved on it. So
0: wow.
1: Depends on how much of a meat lover you are.
0: Well, you know, I am a person that could go to a restaurant and have the nachos as my dinner. This Fred and Steve Steakhouse with the prime rib on top, that would be a perfect dinner, right? You got a ton of extra protein on it.
1: Yes.
0: Yeah.
1: And, going back to the wait staff, Dave, Joe, Jasmine, each and every one of them, there are probably only 8 different people who are elevated to be able to wait in that steakhouse,
0: mm-hmm.
1: wait on you, and they're all superb.
0: All right. And I would recommend it as well. I'm not much of a casino person. You know, I always lose too fast. I always like plan on, like, all right, I'm going to go into the casino and I'm going to bet, you know, on the roulette table, whatever, $100. And I don't mind if I'm there for an hour or so, but it seems like I'm gone in like 10 minutes. You know, last time I was in Vegas, I went to Circus Circus, and I wanted to take an extra $100 out of the ATM machine that was in Circus Circus. The thing spun around and money didn't come out, so I even lost at the ATM. But I do love going in because the atmosphere is fun. It really is. All right, thank you very much, John, for your phone call. Fred and Steve's Steakhouse, of course, in Lincoln, Rhode Island, right there in the casino. It is a great steakhouse, and I really wish they brought more of those restaurants than just the one in Lincoln, Rhode Island, because I think it's worthy of it. It really is a nice spot to go in and check out. All right, that's Fred and Steve's Steakhouse. Let's get right back to the phone calls, and we're going to go to Pam. And Pam, I'm not Pam of Stoneham. Pam, welcome to Wicked Bites.
2: Hi, how are you today?
0: I'm doing excellent, Pam.
2: Listen, my reason for calling is I just want to, I know you were stressing the service at the restaurant.
0: Yes.
2: And there's a local restaurant, Aviva Trattoria in Stoneham.
0: Mm-hmm.
2: And, excellent, excellent service. There's one person in particular, she went out of her way to help us, and, she was just wonderful.
0: Yeah, you said the restaurant's okay, so I'm trying to picture where it is in Stoneham. Is it
2: on
0: 20?
2: Redstone Shopping Center.
0: Okay, yes, yep.
2: And she just wasn't even our waitress, but she outshined the waitress, and we just got involved with a personal conversation, and she stressed how, you know, the customers and everything, how, you know, how they were important to her, not only, you know, the food, but, you know, she wanted people to come back. And so I just want to compliment, her name is Alicia. She was the manager there, and she was also the bartender.
0: All right. Okay, great. Let's tell everybody again the name of the restaurant and its location in Stoneham.
2: Right, and she's wonderful, so personable, and not only that, but the food is excellent. I would definitely get their fried calamari, excellent.
0: All right, the name of the restaurant again?
2: Aviva Trattoria.
0: Aviva Trattoria. Great, thank you very much, Pam, for your phone call. Let's go to Westford next, and Rob. Rob, welcome to Wicked Bites.
3: Hi, how are you doing today?
0: Excellent, Rob.
3: All right, so you said it didn't have to be a full-service restaurant.
0: Correct.
3: A wonderful Chinese food restaurant in North Chelmsford on Route 3A called China Mountain. And the lady, as she gives you, you know, put your meal together and gives it to you, typically takeout, they have two little tables there. I go back there. The food is wonderful, but her spirit of gratitude exceeds any other place I've ever been for a restaurant.
0: Yes, I love to hear that. I really love to hear that, because that makes everything well. You feel good yourself inside, right?
3: Yeah, it's the kind of thank you that's not that printed thank you on the exit as you leave the door.
0: Right.
3: It's, you know, she hands you your credit and she's appreciative of your business, and it's really a heartful type of engagement. And some of the other people that I've even seen there, where there's almost a camaraderie as people wait for their food, because it's just a well-visited place.
0: It's called China Moon, and it's...
3: No, it's China Mountain.
0: Oh, I'm sorry, China Mountain, and it's located... I found their website. Let me just give the folks the right address. 39 Tingsborough Road in North Chelmsford.
3: Correct.
0: Yeah. All right, sounds like a great place. A small takeout place, basically, that's what it is, but they really appreciate your business, and that makes you feel good inside all the time as well.
3: Exactly.
0: Got it, Rob. Thank you for your phone call. Let's go to Brockton next, and we're going to talk with Mary Ann. Mary Ann, welcome to Wicked Bites.
4: Yes, good morning, Scott. I'm calling for a different reason. Mm-hmm. First, I do want to thank you for the gift certificate that I received a while back, not too long ago. Finally went last week to the Mill Wharf in Scituate.
0: Yep.
4: I had been there a number of years ago, but when we went, it was the most glorious day. It's on the new driftway off of, I go from 123. Anyway, the service was wonderful. Of course, the meal was great, and it was on you, of course. It was so wonderful. Mm-hmm. But I noticed that the service to us was great. They kept checking around, and the gentleman there were several gentlemen that waited on different ones, and I kept noticing how they were treating all the other tables around us. And then there's two levels. We were up on a, like an upper level where you
0: yes.
4: on the water outside,
0: yep.
4: then a little lower one. And they're so busy running up and down. And they were so nice to everybody else that I was watching, because I was watching the boats in the harbor, but I was looking down at other tables, and the waiters seemed to be so nice. But this is another reason I'm calling, and I wanted to say, it came to me. I thought, well, I've been listening since about 1990, when your father was, you know, Pat was the host. But I thought of something today. You are the servers. You serve us, everybody that listens to your show, with all these wonderful places to go and interesting thoughts about them. You give us great ideas about where to go. It's just so nice. So I think you deserve to be called a server, and with the best of service and kindness and graciousness and knowledge. It's just fun to listen to your show.
0: So
4: I didn't even want to give my address today, because I've already benefited from, you know, several times from your gift certificate. So today I just wanted to thank you for being a server of a sort, okay?
0: All right, thank you very much. And,
4: You're welcome.
0: And let me just quickly tell everybody, because that Mill Wharf restaurant situate right there in the
4: yes.
0: harbor is really spectacular.
4: Very nice.
0: And the views there are just wonderful. You can't beat the views.

0: dinner and check them on out, right? They'll have their windows open, floor to ceiling, so you're going to feel like you're dining in Italy. And the Boston Garden is what I would tell you to go get, right? It's veal cutlet with cured bacon, eggplant, mozzarella, and tomato sauce over pasta. It's my favorite dish. Yeah, by far. It is my favorite dish. When we have our Wicked Bites events over at Filippo's, I get that. The entire staff orders it because they know how good that dish is. And it's tough because it's one of those dishes that, yeah, I know they have a great menu, but it's hard to say, all right, I'm going to try something else. you know what I mean? Because your heart's set on it every single time. It's the Boston Garden, all right? Just think veal parmesan with a thin layer of eggplant. That cured bacon is just phenomenal, too. Filippo Ristorante, all right? So head to the north end of Boston today. Walk around. Get a little bit of appetizers at the Feast at St. Anthony's. And then head to the north end's own Filippo Ristorante, 283 Causeway Street in Boston's historic North End. All right, let me take a quick break here, and then we'll come back on the other side of that break, and we'll wrap up this hour. But we're here till 12 noon today. You're listening to a special edition, a best of edition of Wicked Bites.
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0: 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This is a special place because Steve, well, he made a promise to his mother when he was about 7 years old that he would take his mother's meatballs and make a whole marketplace around that. 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And Richie's slush, yeah. 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My favorite ice cream there, of course, is the Fat Elvis. It's so good. All right, Prisco's Market and Deli, Route 18 in Bridgewater. 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
1: While the other guys are hiding in the shadows pretending to be invisible food snobs, we're pulling up a chair right next to you. 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

0: stars to dive bars. We let you be the food critic.
1: Yeah, welcome back to the restaurant program. Scott Whitley here till 12 noon today. Now, have you ever noticed how many national food days there are? Every single day, there seems to be a food day. And I don't know who comes up with this. There must be a lobbyist for every item out there. Just the other day, we had like the charcuterie board day. I don't get it. The 28th of August brought us National Red Wine Day. Today, of all days, is Toasted Marshmallow Day. I guess I could get on board. Tomorrow brings us National Trail Mix Day and National Eat Out Day. It's tomorrow, so go out and eat out, I guess. I guess that's the best advice I could give you. I was talking to Joe Pianedosi the other day, the bread man, right, from Pianedosi Baking Company. I was talking to him on our Saturday night show because all month of August, the entire month, they had a whole month, was National Sandwich Month, which was great. I mean, talk about Joe. Joe would know who has the best sandwiches because his baking company, which has been around for over 100 years, you can find in so many spots that make great sandwiches, right? And when I'm filming the TV show, I can't tell you how many places I use his bread. It's everywhere. It's just everywhere, right? Pianedosi Baking Company. Of course, make sure you listen to us on Saturday nights here in WRKO from 5 to 6. And you catch Joe's show, Breaking Bread, Saturdays from 2 to 3 p.m. He has on a whole bunch of, I would say, celebrity guests and local chefs. From 2 to 3 right here on WRKO. Another great spot I would love you to go out and check out is the Peddler's Daughter in Haverhill. Also in Nashua, Michael Keneally's place. I saw Michael and Mags just the other day at the Longest Table in Haverhill. I just love their place. It's an award-winning restaurant. They've won so many awards for Best Fish and Chips. It comes wrapped in newspaper, by the way. They also won Best Bartender Awards, Best Community Pub, and America also gave them a big award, too. Go in there and, yep, you could get your great Irish cuisine, but you also get that twist with that American cuisine. The Haverhill location, of course, is down an alley. Yeah, and down in a basement, an old shoe factory. It's phenomenal. Nashua location is larger with a whole bunch of Irish memorabilia. The Peddler's Daughter, Haverhill and Nashua. All right, a quick break here. We'll come back with the second hour of Wicked Bites right after the news. 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My name is Scott Whitley.
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5: The death toll from last week's catastrophic flooding in Nepal is now over 750. Officials in the Himalayan country say about 2,500 people, including dozens of Americans and other foreigners, remain missing and over 200 have been injured. The Wall Street Journal says about 900 of the missing are workers from over a dozen hydropower projects that were under construction in the area, most of which appear to have been destroyed. Parts of the southeast are facing a flood threat today. A flash flood threat will be present in sections of Louisiana, Alabama, Georgia, Mississippi, and Florida. The U.S. government will reportedly be owning an interest in Venezuelan oil.
6: The Wall Street Journal says the Pentagon plans to take a 35% stake in a private company holding Venezuelan oil rights. Venezuela's interim president, meanwhile, says the South American country's energy agreement with the U.S. would remain in force for 25 years and will target an increase in crude output to 1.5 million barrels per day. On Friday, President Trump said the U.S. had secured majority control of more than 65 billion barrels of Venezuelan oil, quote, at no cost to the American taxpayer. I'm Jim Forbes.
5: One person is dead and five are injured after a shooting at a rave in Switzerland. Police post on social media that the shooting happened overnight in a town west of Zurich where over 3,000 people were attending a techno party. Authorities say a 22-year-old woman has died and five others have been injured. A search is underway for the suspects. Indianapolis Colts wide receiver Keenan Allen has been arrested on drunken driving charges. According to online jail records, the 34-year-old was charged with driving while intoxicated and DWI, endangering a person, which are both misdemeanor charges. Multiple reports say Allen was arrested in downtown Indianapolis early this morning. The Colts say in a statement that they are aware of the incident and that they are in the process of gathering more information. I'm Jennifer Kuiper.
7: 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Jurors return to court tomorrow to begin a third day of deliberations in the Lindsey Clancy murder trial. WBC's Brooke McCarthy tells us where jurors left off last week.
8: On Friday, they asked to see a bloody knife that Clancy used when she tried to kill herself, along with a bag filled with empty pill bottles that were found in her Duxbury home. The defense admits that Clancy killed her three young kids, but say she was over-medicated and suffering from postpartum psychosis. Now the jury must decide if she knew what she was doing at the time. The jury can find her guilty of first or second degree murder, manslaughter, not guilty, or not guilty by lack of criminal responsibility.
7: Deliberations expected to begin at 9 a.m. Massachusetts primary election is this coming Tuesday. Polling locations across the state will open at 7 a.m. and close at 8 p.m. I'm Sherry Small.
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1: Yeah, welcome back. Scott Whitley, second hour of Wicked Bites Radio on this Sunday morning. Best of edition. And today, I'm actually in Colorado at my nephew's wedding. I'll be back next weekend, Labor Day weekend, taking your phone calls. But today we got a special program planned for you. As I promised you last hour on the program, I'm going to play back an interview in just a few moments I did with Jerry Mattaccio of Gennaro's and Sons Bistro, formerly Gennaro's Eatery in Quincy. A couple of weeks ago, he closed down his restaurant, and I had an opportunity to interview Jerry on the Wicked Bites at Night show I do here on Saturday nights a couple of weeks ago, about a week after he closed down his restaurant. And Jerry is just one of the sweetest guys that you'll ever meet. And he's done so much for the community and just a great guy all around. And I'm going to play back that interview I did in just a few moments because he really wants to thank all of his customers throughout those many years. And that's going to be a big loss, big, big loss for that Quincy area, his restaurant. And we'll get back to more callers, too, on this Best of Sunday. All right, my name is Scott Whitley. Again, this is Wicked Bites Radio. 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Makers of that premium Italian ice. And don't forget about the Vig restaurant in Woburn. I love the Vig restaurant. It's an elevated sports bar. Now, don't think that if you're not into sports, right, if you think about going to a sports bar, you don't want to go there because it's loud and noisy and, you know, you're going to be distracted by what's going on. You really want to get into the conversation. That's not what the Vig is all about. This is an elevated sports bar. The atmosphere is just wonderful here. You would expect to find this place, the Vig, V-I-G is how they spell it, Vig, in Woburn, like in Las Vegas, at a casino. The paintings, the murals on the walls, the televisions, just the way they are placed perfectly. There's flowers on the table. Everything is just that next step. It's one of my favorite spots. You're going to stop at Woburn now. And they opened up about 6 months ago. And it's just that spot you need to go. Even the cocktail menu is sensational. And the food, well, they got a weekend brunch that goes on. But if you want a great, let's say you want a great steak, they use Wagyu steak. If you want a great burger, they do a smash burger. They even use Wagyu meat in their smash burgers. That's what they're all about. I had this lobster pasta the other day there. Just sensational. Check them out, all right? The Vig restaurant, and there is parking out front. You can probably find a meter spot. And really, just a couple of steps away, there's this big parking lot right there, and it's plenty of free parking there. The Vig restaurant, 487 Main Street in Woburn. Say hi to Laz or Charmin when you go in there. You're going to love it, all right? The Vig. Check them on out. All right. As promised you, Jerry Mattaccio, who joined me on the Wicked Bites at Night show, which I do on Saturday nights here on WRKO from 5 to 6, joined me just a couple of weeks ago. And I thought I would play back that interview right now so you could hear it and give him the opportunity to thank all of his customers that have visited his restaurant throughout those many, many years. So, Jerry, welcome to Wicked Bites.
18: Thank you very much. And it's nice hearing from you, Scott. You're always a professional and you're a hard worker and you run a good show.
1: I just wanted to let that out there.
18: How many
1: years, Jerry, did you have Gennaro's in Quincy?
18: 32 years.
1: Wow.
18: 32. And I was hoping for more, but circumstances like my health right now, you know, it's something I have to get through, you know, was a factor. I just wanted to make sure, you know, that my family was secured, you know, with their, you know, with their stuff. And I might be around again because I still own the rights to my name and my catering business. So if I feel better, I'm going to get back into something somewhere anyways down the line. But it's been a good run for 32 years for us, me and the family, you know.
1: Yeah, and I know that whole area is going to really miss you. When you made that announcement, I don't know, about 2 weeks ago, and you pretty much said at the end of this upcoming week on that Saturday night, that's going to be it. I know you were packed every single day. You stopped even taking reservations after a period of time because of the amount of people that were coming in.
18: I was. It was a real warm feeling to see the response, you know, that they gave me. I mean, it was really, really nice. They were really, really good to me. I mean, they've been good to me for 32 years here. Every time they came in, it's such nice people with their family stories and their children, and I've seen them all grow up and get married. I mean, it's just a nice thing when you're in a tight knit community like Quincy is, and everybody treats you really, really nice. I want to give a shout out, you know, to the police and the fire department too. They've always been good to me, always really respectful people, and you know, I really appreciate it.
1: Yeah.
18: You know?
1: Yeah.
18: I felt like I had a family myself here too, you know?
1: Oh, yeah. Yeah. What you've done for that whole community of Quincy, I know it's going to be a place that's going to be hard to replace, you know, Gennaro's and Son's Italian Bistro. And your son Anthony was such a big part of the restaurant over the, you know, the last many, many years. And talk about dedication of family, and your wife, Jane, always by your side, too, because you got in there early in the morning. And that was the one thing I worried about you, Jerry, because you were there early in the morning baking, and then you would come back all day long. So the restaurant business is tough. I don't even know how to describe it. It's a very difficult business.
18: It is.
1: Yeah.
18: Well, you know what it is, too? I was taught from the old school. You know, I know nowadays there's a whole different vibe out there. There's a whole different thought, you know, of how a restaurant should run. Mine was the old school. You made your own bread. If you made sub rolls, you made your own sub rolls. If you served rolls on your catering, you made your own rolls. You know what I mean? That's how I was taught. And even the pastry, most of these places bought all their pastry that they offer. Everything was made here in-house every day. I had a baker, really good baker, too, that, you know, worked with me, that showed me a lot of nice items for people to try. And I was known for the cakes here, too. The cakes were really, really good. And just, you know, little things like that separate you from the rest of the pack, you know, that they come to you for. You know?
1: Right. It's very much a family restaurant.
18: Yeah. Oh, yeah. Old school family restaurant.
1: Yeah.
18: That's what it was, you know.
1: Yeah, with large portions.
18: No frills, you know, just good food, you know.
1: Yeah. Now that you've had, you know, a week or so to sit back and relax, I mean, what was that first morning like when you didn't have to go in to bake?
18: Well, it's a change. You know, it's a big change. In fact, I was coming in here all last week, still at 3:30, 4 o'clock, even if I was just sitting in the dining room doing my paperwork, just to be here, because it was like a routine every day.
1: Mm-hmm.
18: It's hard to break routine sometimes, you know, when you've done it for so many years, and you think back of all the memories of everybody, and you know, it's a lot to grasp, and it's gonna take me a while to get, you know, used to it, you know. And you know, my wife will probably boot me out and say, get another job once you're better. So
1: yeah
18: that's, you know, but no, it was really nice. And the biggest thing is too, that I had behind me that I even lasted that long was a good family. I have a good family behind me. I have a beautiful wife. I have three beautiful kids that work hard. I have a brother and a sister who I adore, and their family. So it's a close-knit family. I mean, I had my family coming from Hudson, Mass sometimes just to visit on a Saturday, which is nice. You know, you want to see your family, but I was restricted because of my hours and stuff, so I didn't get to do that a lot, you know. So they used to come to me.
1: Yeah.
18: You know? Just nice. It was a nice situation.
1: Yeah. You know? I mean, that's... I've known you for, I don't know how many years, Jerry. I've probably known you for at least 25 years at this point.
18: Oh, at least.
1: And I've seen you on your good times and the bad times and, you know, the struggles right. that you've had. And coming back from COVID was very difficult for your restaurant, as right. for many restaurants. But there was one thing I always noticed, Jerry. When you were in the dining room and somebody was eating your food and they enjoyed it, that really brought a twinkle to your eye.
18: Well, that's what it's all about, is satisfying people. When you love something that you do and you make people happy, it's a really nice feeling. It really is. I'm not just being corny. I mean, it really is truly honesty with me about pleasing people. I love doing it. I've done it for so long, and I think that that's something that's lost out there nowadays too. You don't see it everywhere, but see, you know, the corporate is so much different than a family restaurant. You know, when you go to a family restaurant, you expect these things, you know what I mean? And
1: right.
18: that's how it should be. You know, it's a personal touch, you know, you don't get everywhere, you know?
1: Mm.
18: And I really enjoyed all my customers. I mean, I could tell you stories that I still remember, you know, people having good times and, like you said, and going through some hard times. And I tried to be there for a lot of them because, you know, they were my customers, you know what I mean?
1: Yeah.
18: And I felt good about them coming out of their way to come to me, especially when the economy's bad and they're still coming out for dinner. That's like a bonus for me, you know what I mean?
1: Yeah, I remember having conversations with you in your dining room about, you know, that you really should raise the prices of your food.
18: Yeah.
1: But you knew people were really hurting and you didn't want to do that. And you didn't do that. And because you're so much a tight-knit, again, in that community. And I think Quincy is good. It's going to be hard to replace. It's going to be hard to replace you, Jerry, and the restaurant, because you've been there for so many folks throughout these many, many years. You've seen the good. You've seen the bad, you know, and you've been there to comfort folks at their lowest moments too. So the good news though is, you know, eventually we're hoping that you do come back, whether it's catering or, you know, it's a smaller capacity than running a 7 day a week restaurant, you know, night and day.
18: That's in my thought right now. You know, as soon as I get my health stabilized, I'm gonna either look for something very small, or I'm gonna go to work for a nice established restaurant that I really like, that has this kind of criteria to it. You know, like the family approach.
1: Yes.
18: And do catering, or just help out in their restaurant. And because I still have my name and my catering name with me. I can legally move on and do it somewhere else. You know, that was important to me because, you know, I mean, that was my dad's name, and, you know, I wanted to keep it, you know?
1: Yeah. Yeah.
18: So that's important to me.
1: Yeah. And it does mean a lot. And I have a feeling when you're healthy again, because I know you, Jerry, you'll be healthy again. Start working towards doing some more catering. And I just think that's it'll be a really sweet spot for you. Because not only could you do all the, you know, the Italian party platters and stuff like that, but you could also do the cakes and the cookies and all that, and the breads. You could really do it all. Yep. So you'll be that one-stop shop for folks for that type of need.
18: That's what separates, you know, I mean, that's, you know, as I say, you know, that's what separates people from other people too. You know, like the effort you give into it, you're going to get out of it. You know, if you don't have any effort into it, you're not going to get anything back, you know?
1: Yeah.
18: And, you know, that's how it's been, you know, I mean, you know, my father instilled that into me at a young age about working hard. You work hard, you know, you'll get something out of life. If you don't, you're not going to ever amount to anything, you know?
1: Oh yeah.
18: He was right. You know, he was right.
1: I'll tell you, Jerry, it's going to be tough when I drive by your location and you're not there. Yeah, it's going to hit me hard when I see your spot and know that you're not there. anymore. Right. You know, on behalf of, our friendship for all these many, many years, and the people that listen to the radio show that have been to your restaurant many, many times in your community, we right. thank you for all those many years that you have made people smile. I mean, that with your food.
18: Thank you.
1: And we thank you, and we wish you the best.
18: Thank you very much. And I hope my dream is to, as I say, get my health in order and get back in the business again at a smaller capacity and have you as my advertiser, because you are the best. Yeah, I mean, I appreciate that. You yeah. are a good person. First of all, you're a very good person. I knew your father. He was an awesome guy, too. You come from good blood.
1: And
18: you're a really good person. And that's my dream, of getting back in the business and having you advertise for me, both doing well and healthy, I mean, that's my dream.
1: Yeah, that would be an honor, Jerry. And well, you wish your wife, Jane, and your son, Anthony, the very best for me, because you'll always have a very special place in my heart.
18: Thank you. Thank you very much, Scott. I appreciate it. And thanks to everybody out there for all the years that you've been good to me, too. I really appreciate it. Thank you.
1: And that's the interview I did just a couple of weeks ago with Jerry Montaccio of Gennaro's and Sons Bistro in Quincy. And as you can see and hear, Jerry was really touched with all his customers that have come in throughout the many, many years. And I have a feeling we'll probably see or hear from Jerry in the near future. At least that's what I hope, because he has touched so many. All right, we're going to play back some phone calls in just a few moments on today's program. Before we do that, Warren Mills, Rare Coins in New Hampshire. 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Hey, coming up in just a couple of weeks, 2 weeks to be exact, we're going to be at the Hampton Beach Seafood Festival and the Beach Deck Bar and Grill, which is in Seabrook. Chef Matt will be there. But if you get an opportunity, you want some great food today. The summer's still going on. It's going strong, right? I know they're going to have music in the bar section today on this Sunday. It's a great place just to go. If you want to sit out on their patio, you can do that underneath their umbrellas. Enjoy their steak tips or their chicken barb. Yeah, if you're in the Merrimack Valley, you know exactly what the chicken barb is, right? Or you can enjoy some great fish and chips. Or one great item over there, their fried haddock sandwich. It's probably one of the most underrated fried haddock sandwiches out there. If you want, love a great fish sandwich, it's served on a brioche roll with lettuce and tartar sauce and coleslaw. Oh, it's a great meal. It really is. And they got great appetizers there, from coconut shrimp. Their Daytona wings is their take on chicken wings. They got nachos and quesadillas. They got soups. They got salad. They even have music bingo on certain nights, on Tuesday nights. So check them on out. Live music quite a bit as well. So check out their Facebook page, the Beach Deck Bar and Grill, and they're located at 207 Ocean Boulevard in Seabrook, right in that Catalano Shopping Plaza in Seabrook. All right, let's get to the phone calls on this Best of Sunday. Let's go to Donna in Nahant.
19: Good morning. How are you?
1: I'm doing fantastic. What's your favorite restaurant right now, Donna?
19: Nico's in East Boston.
1: Nico's? All right, tell me about them.
19: Nico's East Boston. Oh, they're great. They're the hamburg and meatballs are killer. And they have great staff. Phil, shout out to Phil. He's a phenomenal maitre d', and they have great drinks.
1: Mm-hmm. Well, that's always awesome. A key thing, right?
19: Yeah, absolutely.
1: Yeah.
19: Good cocktails.
1: I'm not familiar with Nico's. Is it how Is it a large restaurant?
19: No, it's right across the street from the fire station.
1: From the fire station. Okay.
19: The downtown Hancock, yeah.
1: All right, so I'm going to have to check it out. And how are their prices over at Nico's?
19: Yeah, they're very reasonable because they're good portions.
1: Mm-hmm.
19: So you won't leave hungry for sure, always with a box.
1: Yeah, see, I love that too. I mean, because everybody's prices have gone so sky high lately. It's always great to have that leftover to say have another meal.
19: Yes, it is. You get two for one most of the time.
1: That's right. That's right. All right. So that's Nico's restaurant. And let's tell everybody where it's located again so folks go out and try it.
19: Right on Hancock Street in downtown East Boston.
1: Got it. Thank you. Thank you, Donna. Yeah. And let's go to Chris in North Quincy next. Chris, welcome to Wicked Bites.
20: Hey, how you doing, buddy?
1: I'm doing excellent, Chris.
20: I've got a place, pretty cool topic, I guess. You know, I don't go out that much, but there's a place in North Quincy. It's an Italian restaurant. I love Italian.
1: Mm-hmm.
20: I've been getting chicken ziti broccoli for years now.
1: Yeah, that's my wife's favorite.
20: Yeah, it's two meals. It has a side salad. It's not, you know, it's unbelievable.
1: Hmm.
20: You know, I usually, I can't make it. I can make red sauce, but I don't know how to do what they do. But that's the only thing I get out of there. I mean, I try to get the buffalo chicken pizza, but I usually get that.
1: Yeah.
20: And it's in North Quincy. It's been there. It's changed names or whatever. Right next to the liquor store. You get your six pack or whatever.
1: Mm-hmm. All right. What's the name of the restaurant again?
20: I love Italian.
1: I love Italian. So it's simple.
20: Yes, North Quincy. I don't know. It's right across from this church.
1: Mm-hmm. Okay.
20: Lighthouse.
1: Chris, thank you for your phone call. Let's go to North Andover next. We're going to talk with Rich. Rich, welcome to Wicked Bites.
21: Hi.
1: Hey, Rich. Welcome.
21: My new favorite restaurant is Post 1917. I think you featured that on your show, but I missed it.
1: Yes.
21: And I was there recently. I've only been there once, but we hope to go back to celebrate. It's an expensive restaurant, so it's a celebration restaurant. But I thought it was a great place.
1: Yeah, it is a wonderful restaurant right there in the old post office. Reading, and the whole stature of the building of the post office is really truly special. I just love the whole layout and the feel of the restaurant.
21: Yeah, it's very well decorated. Our waitress was great. I wish I knew her name, and the food was great as well. It's just very expensive.
1: Yeah,
21: can't go there all the time.
1: It is, but it's a great steakhouse, and he just opened up a second location in Lexington. I happened to stop in. Right. A couple of weeks ago, and they, at that point, I don't even think they had the sign out on the front of the restaurant. They were doing like a soft opening, same menu, same quality. So folks in Lexington, they could go out to Post 1917 and just enjoy it, really get a great steak. I mean, that's what it's all about. And the atmosphere is just wonderful, just like the Reading location.
21: Absolutely.
1: Yeah. Do they still?
21: It just beats out my.
1: They had this.
21: I was going to say, it just beats out my other favorite restaurant was at Bedford Village Inn in New Hampshire.
1: Oh, yeah, another great place too. We haven't talked about the Bedford Village Inn in a while, but just the whole layout of their property with all the lodging and then of course the restaurants there. I remember I went there and I had their. I think it was their seared scallops several years ago. It was just absolutely fantastic in their restaurant. And, of course, if you stay overnight, a lot of the rooms have fireplaces. They're beautiful.
21: I've never gotten to do that, but the food is always good.
1: Yes, I agree with you. All right, thank you very much for your phone call. All right, let me take a quick break here for the bottom of the hour newscast. And, again, I'll be back next Sunday, Labor Day weekend, taking your phone calls. So find a great restaurant for me and let me know next Sunday, Labor Day weekend. All right, you're listening to Wicked Bites Radio.
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2: We're now just 2 days away from Massachusetts' state primary election.
3: On Tuesday, polling locations will be open at 7 a.m. and close at 8 p.m. By the end of last week, the election department mailed out over 45,000 requested vote-by-mail-in absentee ballots, and a little over half of them were returned to the city. City officials say voters who requested ballots but haven't returned them yet are encouraged to return their ballots using one of the 22 drop boxes. But if you'd prefer dropping it off in person, you can do so at the election department in City Hall.
2: WBC's Emma Friedman, an MIT grad student, reported that they may have been exposed to the hazardous chemical dimethylmercury while working in the Dreyfus building last week. Dimethylmercury is considered highly toxic and poses serious environmental and health hazards. The Red Sox won one game and lost the other in yesterday's doubleheader against the Yankees. I'm Sherry Small.
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1: Yeah, Scott Whitley here. Wicked Bites till 12 noon today. And this is the best of edition. And you got a couple more weeks left. That's it. You take advantage of Joe Fish's after 8 p.m., 7 nights a week, half price on all lobster rolls. That's right. All the way up to the big kahuna, knuckle and claw meat. It's so good. Yeah, that knuckle and claw meat. Yeah, some restaurants put the tail meat in there, which is fine. But for me, tail meat is what you do with drawn butter. And the knuckle and claw meat, that's the way to go. And they do it on a brioche roll. And you could do it either in the New England style, which is in the mayo and cold, or the Connecticut style, which is my favorite. You know, with that toasted brioche roll, that drawn butter poured on top to unlock all that sweetness of the lobster. Joe Fish Restaurant and Bar, Route 125 in North Andover. And on Tuesday, all day long, It's half price on oysters. So make sure you check them out. All right, Joe Fish Restaurant. Say hi to Jim Dietz for us, Route 125 in North Andover, and they're open 7 days a week for lunch and dinner. All right, let's get back to the phone calls on this Best of Sunday. And in this final half hour of the program today, we're going to look at ice cream stands because summer is kind of winding down, and what better to look at right now and enjoy some great ice cream. And to do so, let's go to Brian in Boxford.
5: Great show as usual.
1: Thank you.
5: There's a great place I found in West Boxford on 181 Washington Street. It's called Benson's Homemade Ice Cream.
1: Okay, yep, yep. I've been to Benson's. That's very, in my my four loop, I would say. Benson's is one of those.
5: Yeah, that's a good one. They make the homemade ice cream. My favorite is Mocha Ramen.
1: Oh, okay. I haven't had that one. I normally will jump towards anything that has either chocolate or peanut butter. I normally jump towards that. And
5: I like...
1: Yep.
5: Sorry, I like peanut butter, anything with peanut butter in it.
1: Yeah. Yeah. Well, you know what I also do there, too? I don't know. Do you get a cup or a cone when you're there?
5: Well, it depends the weather. Because if it's real hot out, it's going to be melting all over you. So I get in the cup. But if it's nice, comfortable days, like we're going to be having Tuesday on in the 70s, that's my kind of weather. I get in a cone.
1: Yeah. I will occasionally, I do like a cone, especially the waffle cones. That's what I always go for. But if I want to bring it home, because it's really not too far from my house, I'll get, what is it, a pint? I think you get a pint or a quart. I don't know which one it is. And I look for the strongest person there, because they pack them. They really do. They give you a ton of ice cream.
5: That's like Richard's ice cream. They're all hand-packed, too.
1: Yeah. Yeah, it makes a big difference. It really does. But Benson's, which is located on Route 133 in Boxford, it's been around. How long have they been around for? Going back as far as I can remember, and it's only season. Yeah.
5: And the other one is good is Kimball Farms. They have like four locations.
1: Kimball Farms, yes, I agree with you. I was at the one. I stopped there about 2 weeks ago, to the big one. Is that Westford? The one with all the rides and stuff. Yep. And I stopped for an ice cream.
5: Westford.
1: Yep. And I'm telling you, there's probably about 20 windows to get ice cream. And the lines are probably 10 deep in each line, but they go really quick. And Kimball's is just really fantastic. They do an awesome, awesome job there with their ice cream and everything that they do. Yeah.
5: They do. Yep. And I like the hot ice cream in the summer, because in the wintertime, we're all eating out of a carton at home.
1: Right.
5: Know? So you get the soft serve, and, you know, like McDonald's or Dairy Queen, you know. But I like the hot ice cream. You can pack it good and put it in a cup or a cone.
1: Yeah. When I was there two weeks ago, I had their chocolate peanut butter ice cream with chunks of peanut butter in there. Really, really good. And a lot of people don't realize, too. I mean, they know them for their ice cream, and they know them for the rides and the miniature golf and the batting cages that they have in the Westford locations. But they do have a little seafood restaurant right there on property, and their seafood is extremely fresh. I think they get it delivered every single day.
5: Wow, was that right?
1: Yeah.
5: Another good one,
1: really good.
5: Drake It.
1: Yeah.
5: Shaw's. Yeah. Drake It. Get the eggnog there, and they have the milk in the gallon glass containers like we used to get it delivered by the milkman years ago.
1: Yep, yep. Hornster Farm is the only one I know that still does that, other than Shaw's Farms up here on the north of Boston area. They're still pretty famous for that. So, great.
5: The eggnog.
1: Yep. Great recommendations. And let me see if I can tell them what Shaw's...
5: And that place is no longer in business. Pulio Dairy in Salem on Highland Avenue?
1: That I don't know about.
5: That used to be a dairy stand, an ice cream stand as well.
1: Mm-hmm.
5: Yeah.
1: All right.
5: And you used to be able to get the milk in the gallon container, glass containers there as well, but they're no longer in business.
1: Yeah. Oh, okay. All right. Well, you got some great places you recommended, some great places for people to go out and try as well. Thank you very much for your phone call.
5: Have a nice weekend.
1: All right. Thank you, Brian. All right. Let me run down a couple of the places. I hope I could get them all for you so you know. Shaw Farms. They are located in Drake at 204 New Boston Road in Drake. And again, they do have the milk that they produce there. You can pick it up in their specialty market. Another place that he recommended was Benson's Ice Cream. And they've been around since 1932. I just looked it up on their website. 1932. They are located in Boxford on Route 133. And what else? Kimball's he recommended. I know Kimball's has a couple of locations, but the Westward one is their big location. And their seafood in that seafood little, it's sort of like a takeout place. Really does a really good job over there. They do a fantastic job there. All right, let's go to Burlington next. We're going to talk with Paul. Paul, welcome to Wicked Bites.
6: Welcome, Scott. How are you?
1: Excellent, Paul.
6: I'm calling you today about, everybody loves ice cream, but one of my favorites, a go-to spots, is in Bedford, Bedford Farms.
1: Mm-hmm.
6: Not sure if you've been there.
1: No, I have.
6: I think you mentioned earlier.
1: Yeah, I have not been to Bedford Farms. I know throughout the years they have always received a ton of phone calls. What makes them so special?
6: Well, first of all, they've been there a long time, so they know what they're doing. But ice cream's all homemade. Every flavor is great, but I always go to the black raspberry. But what I like most is, even during the hot summer nights, there's several windows, and it's usually a crowd, but as you mentioned earlier, the Kimball's, the lines move quickly.
1: Yeah, and that's important. Sometimes those lines are just so backed up. You need them to move quick because you want to get your ice cream fast, especially if it's hot. You just want your ice cream, right?
6: Exactly right.
1: Right.
6: My wife can be mad if you got to get it home in time.
1: Yeah. So Bedford Farms, which is located in Bedford, Mass, on North Road, is one of your favorites.
6: North Road, yes.
1: Yeah. Some of your favorite flavors there?
6: Well, it's definitely black raspberry. They run the gamut. They've got everything, and the typical, they have shakes and that sort of thing. But everybody's there for the ice cream.
1: That's why I would go, right?
6: Absolutely.
1: Yeah. All right. So Bedford Farms.
6: And also, I want to mention that I talked to your father about 40 years ago.
1: Mm-hmm.
6: We were heading for a trip to Virginia, and called to recommend if we knew any spots. And he gave me two or three. We went to them all. And one in particular still sticks out in my mind, the Dewdrop Inn on Virginia Beach. And your dad recommended it. It was good. It was good. Oh, really good.
1: Yeah. I kind of remember him talking about that, but I don't remember too much about it because it's a unique name. That's probably why I remember it. All right, Paul. Thank you.
6: It was a while ago.
1: I'm glad you got an opportunity to try it. Thank you very much for your phone call. All right, we'll get back to more phone calls in just a second, but I'm thinking if you're on the South Shore, maybe you want a gelato. Did you know that Montilio's Bacon Company, their Quincy location and their Braintree location now has gelato? Mm-hmm. Gelato is so good, too. And George put in it a couple of machines at both of those locations, and they went through some rigorous training because gelato isn't the easiest thing to do. But, you know, the Montilio family, they do everything right because their cakes are sensational. So are their pastries and their baked breads. But now with their gelatos at those two locations, at Quincy and Braintree, you can't go wrong. There's so many different flavors, too. And I love gelato because it has so much more flavor in it, if you ask me. I mean, that's what it's all about. It's that great flavor of gelato. And those locations have it. And the Braintree location also has breakfast in the morning. 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Montilio's Bacon Company. 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All right, back to the phone calls we go. Looking for great ice cream stands. Let's go to Christine in Weymouth.
7: Hi, thank you. I listen to you all the time.
1: Ah, great, thank you.
7: Yeah, and I love your show. And I'm recommending Hornstra Farms.
1: Okay, yep.
7: Okay, and I don't know if you've been there. It's in Norwell, Massachusetts, which is
1: last year. Last year I did a film at their farm, and I believe that was Norwood.
7: Oh, okay.
1: And what a fantastic place that is. It's a working farm. The cows are right there. The kids can go in and see them. It's a large farm as well. And they have their specialty market. You could get milk right there, but their ice cream stand is really something special.
7: Very good. The milk is in the glass bottles, and unfortunately,
1: yes.
7: I do remember that.
1: Yeah, and they deliver.
7: in real time, back when I was young.
1: I was in Scituate filming on Friday for the TV show, and I did see at a gas station stopped was one of their milk trucks because they deliver milks to homes on the South Shore. So they still got milk people. Yeah, they deliver.
7: They have milkmen. Yeah, they do. Yeah, so I just wanted to give them a shout out. They're excellent. And they did buy the place down in Whitman. It was Peaceful Meadows.
1: Yep.
7: Yeah, and they bought that recently. So.
1: Yeah, very famous. Yeah. Peaceful Meadows is, you know, very famous ice cream stand. And when it came up for sale, I know a lot of people were interested. And I'm glad they went with Hornster Farms because I think they have the same values, I think, as Peaceful Meadows. And as far as keeping it going forever. Also, I don't know about the Whitman location of Hornster Farms. But one thing they have in Norwood is they have like ice cream sandwiches.
7: In Norwell.
1: They have the ice cream sandwiches that they're famous for there. I don't know. And the different flavors that they put the ice cream in. I don't know if they're doing that in the Whitman location for sure.
7: You know, I only went to the Whitman location once so far. Norwell's a little, it's not really closer, but it kind of is. It's off of 53, whereas the other one's off of 18. You know what I mean? So I tend to go to Norwell as opposed to Whitman. But, yeah, I like Peaceful Meadows as well, and I'm glad that Hornster Farms bought it.
1: Yeah, I am too. And do you have a favorite flavor when you go there?
7: I'm a pistachio and coffee person, so I did get both.
1: All right. No, can't go wrong with either, right?
7: Right.
1: Yeah, I like pecan, and anything with peanut butter is fine for me.
7: Yeah.
1: Those are my
7: favorites. I love ice cream in general.
1: Yeah, me too. All right, Christine, thank you very much for your phone call. Let's jump over to Stoneham next. And Chris, welcome to Wicked Bites Radio with Scott Whitley.
0: Good morning, Scott.
1: Good morning, Chris.
0: It is a good morning. Beautiful out here today. Hey, I got one. I hate to say I don't know the name of it, but you're a North Shore guy, and I'll bet you know where this is. It's in between Good Harbor and Long Beach, up in Gloucester, right where you take the split to go to Long Beach.
1: Yep.
0: Right on the do you know what I'm talking about?
1: You know, I know the area. I'm trying. Is it an ice cream stand itself, or is it a little bit?
0: It's an ice cream stand pretty much at night, but it also sells food. And actually, they broke the record for lobster roll. They have a lobster roll special on Tuesday. And they're all excited because they sold over 1,100 lobster rolls on this Tuesday. They're like $14. It was crazy. But anyway, I can't think of the name of it. If you go by Good Harbor and stay on that road, and if you would, you'd see it because they always have a sign out for lobster rolls, and you take that right, and it takes you down Long Beach. But that place on the corner, you have to get a small. If you get a large,
1: yes,
0: it's ridiculous. Some nights they have to bring your insect repellent because sometimes there's 30, 40 people in line.
1: Yeah,
0: but
1: they
0: do have like three or four windows and they crank it out. It is really good, and maple walnut is by far my go-to.
1: It is
0: really good, and you know what's odd about the place? I'm not a real soft serve guy, but they have like 15 different flavors of soft serve, which is kind of unusual, I guess, but.
1: Yeah.
0: Anyway.
1: Now you said it's in the Gloucester. You said it's in the Gloucester area, correct?
0: It's right. As you go by Good Harbor, and if you're heading towards Rockport, then it's you can't miss it. It's on a split, and as I say, if you take the right, you get on a Long Beach, and if you go left, you continue on to Rockport. I wish I had the name of it. I should have looked it up before I called, but. I know you're kind of a North Shore guy. I thought you might know.
1: Yeah, you know, there's soap. Is it a small ice cream stand itself that does lobster rolls, or is it?
0: No, it's pretty good size. I'd say there's parking for about 15, 20 cars.
1: All right, because I'm trying to narrow it down and try to figure out what it is.
0: They go through a lot of pizza and fried food and that kind of stuff, but the ice cream is where I go.
1: All right. Thank you very much for your phone call. Let me take a quick break here. We'll come back. With more phone calls and wrap things up, you're listening to Wicked Bites.
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0: All right, let's get right back to the phone calls. Looking for ice cream stands on today's program. Let's go to David in Woburn.
8: I hear you talking about your grandchildren.
0: Yep.
8: And Mimi and Papa have our grandchildren on several occasions every week. And we walk down, because we're close enough, to Nana Bet's Ice Cream on Main Street, Route 38 in Woburn.
0: Okay.
8: Which is an ice cream stand, basically, a standalone stand. And I want to say Richardson's. I'm not 100% sure where they get their ice cream, but we frequent them all the time, as do many other people. There's lines always out the door.
0: You just get those places, and no matter what they do, if it's cold out, if it's raining, they just keep the people happy with ice cream, right?
8: Yeah, I don't know if they're open 20 all year round. Close to it, they're opened early spring, late fall. They're always opened, and anybody can stop in. It's amazing. So they have some of the best ice cream, and I want to say that. My mother turned me on to maple walnut, and that is my favorite.
0: Oh, yeah, that sounds cool. I could do that. I think that would be an outstanding ice cream. Is there a section outside to sit down and have the ice cream, or you're pretty much taking it back to your car?
8: Oh, no, they have three or four picnic tables on the side of their stand that you can sit down. It's on a very busy street. Directly across the street is a pharmacy where there's plenty of parking, but they have, I want to say, three or four picnic tables where you can sit down, eat your ice cream, and enjoy it. But most people just take it and walk away.
0: Okay, all right. And I know what your favorite flavor is, but what other flavors have really tempted you over there?
8: I go for the pistachio nut. Mm-hmm. That is my second. My second favorite.
0: All right.
8: That I absolutely love. And another one I want to talk about, which I probably haven't been to for 30 years, is Russ Treadwell's. It's either Peabody or Salem on Route 114.
0: I used to drive over there
8: on occasion.
0: I know exactly what you're talking about. It's if you're coming from the north and you're heading into Salem, it's on that main road right there.
8: Yes, exactly.
0: Yeah.
8: Another ice cream stand. Standalone ice cream stand. I mean, I would always get the maple walnut there.
0: Yep. Yeah.
8: And it was phenomenal.
0: They used to be in North Andover as well. They had more than just that one location. I think they just have that one location now. But I always really loved their ice cream. And

0: I don't know if they make it, their ice cream. I think at one point they did. I don't know if they still do.
1: Yeah, I don't remember. It was so long ago I used to go there. Mm-hmm. And then the fallback in Woburn is Breakers on Wynn Street. That's been there for probably another 20, 25 years or so. Started by another good friend of mine, Dave.
0: Yeah.
1: That's our fallback. We've been there with our granddaughters several times also.
0: Yeah, yeah. Isn't it amazing, though, you have like several different places for ice cream stands that you could recommend? And you're like, okay, that one's too busy. We're going to go to this one and try to avoid the lines.
1: Yep. We used to have a Brigham's right down in Woburn Center also. Mm-hmm. And I can't tell you how many years ago that closed.
0: Yeah.
1: That was,
0: I always liked Brigham's.
1: Ago,
0: I always liked their ice cream.
1: Into.
0: Yeah, I always liked their ice cream. Yep. It's too bad. All right. So let's go back. Treadwell's you recommended, and that is located, I found the address. That is in Peabody, a Margin Street in Peabody. What was
1: Is it 114?
0: 114. Yep, 114.
1: Yes, it is. Okay.
0: Going back in.
1: Yep, that was a long time ago. I'd love to go back there again because it's been a while. But my, the favorite right now, which we can walk to from my house in Woburn, is Nana Beth's.
0: Okay, and that's on Main Street. Is that Route 28 in Woburn?
1: Route 38.
0: Route 38, okay.
1: In Woburn.
0: And then Breakers Ice Cream, and where is that one located?
1: That's on Wynn Street in Woburn.
0: Got it. All right. Some great, great recommendations. Some great ice cream. It sounds like you're a big ice cream fan just like I am.
1: Absolutely.
0: All right. David, thank you for your phone call this morning. Well, that's going to wrap things up on today's program. We'll be back next weekend, Labor Day weekend, live in studio, taking your phone calls. Again, go out and enjoy the Feast of St. Anthony's this afternoon. And in 2 weeks, we got the big Hampton Beach Seafood Festival. We got our culinary tent there as well. All right. Have a great week, everybody. Bye-bye.
2: 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Jurors return to court tomorrow to begin a third day of deliberations in the Lindsey Clancy murder trial. WBC's Brooke McCarthy tells us where jurors left off last week.
3: On Friday, they asked to see a bloody knife that Clancy used when she tried to kill herself, along with a bag filled with empty pill bottles that were found in her Duxbury home. The defense admits that Clancy killed her three young kids, but say she was over-medicated and suffering from postpartum psychosis. Now the jury must decide if she knew what she was doing at the time. The jury can find her guilty of first or second-degree murder, manslaughter, not guilty, or not guilty by lack of criminal responsibility.
2: Deliberations expected to begin at 9 a.m. Massachusetts primary election is this coming Tuesday. Polling locations across the state will open at 7 a.m. and close at 8 p.m. I'm Sherry Small.
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19: 70301. I'll give it to you again. It's 1-800-467-0301. So, what do you think, folks? This is pretty interesting, isn't it? Pain obviously is something that is a huge epidemic in this country. I don't think there's many of us, or any of us for that matter, that has not experienced pain from time to time, or maybe it's more serious, more chronic. And looking for a real solution here, understanding that perhaps the pharmaceutical approach is not the best approach at this point, because there are so many side effects associated with these drugs out there.
20: That's right.
19: But looking at it from a natural standpoint, and Dr. Janice Glucosamine Cream, maybe make some sense here. I mean, this is again, putting back into your body. We do seem to discover time and time again that when you give your body what it needs, it knows what to do with it.
0: It does.
19: Knows how to fix the problem. It's only if it doesn't get those things
0: right.
19: that you continue to have the problem. And again, we've been talking about Dr. Janet's glucosamine cream, and this is a number of ingredients that you put together.
0: Right.
19: And is this good for any type of pain?
0: If you have pain of any kind, it's going to make a difference. I mean, I don't care how extreme it is mm-hmm. and how minimal it is. It's going to give you relief. Now, if it's more extreme, of course, it may take a little longer. Mm-hmm. If you can take your pain from a 10 to a 5 and on right. down the line with continued use,
19: mm-hmm.
0: well, I'm telling you, that's very doable.
19: Yeah.
0: So this is really exciting to be able to share this with you.
19: Yeah. Again, I think one of the things that is important for people to understand, because mm-hmm. it's very unique, this is a cream.
0: Yes.
19: This is not a supplement. Yet
0: no.
19: there are lots of supplements out there.
0: Uh-huh.
19: And what do you tell someone that comes into your office and says, well, mm-hmm. Dr. Janet, you know, I've tried this, I've tried that, I've tried this, I've tried all of
0: right.
19: these things, and it did not
0: right.
19: work. So therefore, the natural approach doesn't work.
0: First of all, for glucosamine or MSM, for that matter, it takes 90 days for them to notice something, if in fact they're going to notice anything, because they may not be breaking down and absorbing
19: this
0: and utilizing
19: if
0: you're taking it orally.
19: Mm-hmm.
0: And after 3 months, people give up. People in pain, they want relief and they want it now.
19: Right.
0: And that's
19: right.
0: why I developed this cream. Again, 15 minutes, and I am telling you, you'll notice that it's going to the good.
19: Mm-hmm.
0: And so I just give you a challenge, you know, try it. You have nothing to lose.
19: Okay, again, we're talking about Dr. Janet's glucosamine cream here. And Dr. Janet, I mean, somebody calls today, gets your cream, and tries it. What should they expect, realistically?
0: Within the first 15 minutes, as you use the cream, you'll notice the pain diminishes. And just as slowly as you got out of life,
19: mm-hmm.
0: you'll start to see yourself come back into life, and you'll see you'll want to call people again. You'll want to talk on the phone. You know, you'll want to go see your neighbors. You'll
19: mm-hmm.
0: want to go
19: mm-hmm.
0: take your kids to the park. You'll want to walk your dog again.
19: Yeah.
0: You'll want to do all these things.
19: I think it's just simple things. You'll wash the car.
0: The things other people take for granted.
19: Right, right.
0: You'll be
19: right.
0: able to do.
19: Right. But on the other hand, people want to know that mm-hmm. This is not just you saying this. They want to know that other people out there have been in their situations and
0: right.
19: have gotten results.
0: Well, I have letters and emails from people all over the country. Does my heart good,
19: yeah.
0: you know, to hear back. I have an email from Kay from New York. She says, I have arthritis in too many places and recently broke my right wrist. All these aches and pains are lessened within a few minutes of using the glucosamine cream. Your dispenser is easy to use and was especially appreciated when my wrist wasn't working very well. I will not be without this product.
19: Hmm.
0: Here's one more. I've lost the pain in my knees and I can walk without any problems, climb stairs, sleep at night without pain. I'm so glad I heard about the cream. It makes me want to wake up in the morning. And that's exactly what we were just talking
19: that's
0: about.
19: That's interesting. Makes me want to wake up in the morning.
0: You see what I mean?
19: All right, folks. I do want to take a moment here to let you know that if you want to try Dr. Janet's Extra Strength Glucosamine Pain Relief Formula, there's a special toll-free number you can call right now. 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Okay, well, this has been really, really enlightening. We've been talking about pain, which unfortunately is a difficult subject for so many people. And we've been talking about Dr. Janet's glucosamine cream, which contains proven pain-fighting ingredients that not only help to reduce or even eliminate your pain, but also mm-hmm. help to rebuild. And
0: that's
19: I think
0: right.
19: that's so important. There is an opportunity here to get on a path back to ultimate health.
0: You know, with pain, you have this what-if thinking. What if this isn't going to get better? Am I going to wind up in a wheelchair?
19: Yeah.
0: What do I have? Is
19: right.
0: this terminal? Is this
19: right.
0: going to take me out? What's going to happen to my family?
19: Right.
0: What's going to happen to my job? So this is what America is going through. And the stress only perpetuates the pain syndrome.
19: Mm-hmm.
0: And so I'm here to tell you that help is on its way. It's time to take charge. Be proactive. Pick up the phone and try this.
19: So your glucosamine cream is all natural.
0: All natural.
19: And you just rub this right in the area
0: Put
19: of pain.
0: Put it right where
19: doesn't,
0: it hurts.
19: Doesn't stink.
0: No
19: doesn't,
0: smell.
19: Doesn't, and it's,
0: not,
19: and it's not
0: greasy.
19: Not greasy.
0: Won't ruin your clothes.
19: And this is safe. You don't have to worry about interactions.
0: No.
19: Nothing
0: not
19: to be concerned
0: all.
19: About there. I meant to ask you, is this something that you can continue to use or should continue to use after, you know, let's say that you don't have pain anymore, but
0: keep
19: you still
0: replenishing.
19: Keep, yeah.
0: If it happened once, it can happen again.
19: Yeah.
0: So you want to keep replenishing all those building blocks that help us remain flexible.
19: Right.
0: So
19: right.
0: there you have it. It works. It works. I'm living proof. So.
19: And what should you notice when you start using it?
0: More flexibility, less pain. You'll have more mobility. You're going to sleep better.
19: Mm-hmm.
0: You're going to get back into life.
19: Mm-hmm.
0: You know, it's funny. I have people tell me the first and second day they use it. They go, you know, I have a feeling for the first time that my well-being's returning.
19: Mm-hmm.
0: I'm going to be all right.
19: Yeah. And there are literally thousands of people that have benefited already.
0: Absolutely. We know that for a fact. The letters don't stop coming in. So
19: well, can you share a few more with us?
0: Sure. Let's see. I've got some more with me here. We've got Pam from Douglasville, Georgia. She says, my finger swelled and my doctor said it was carpal tunnel syndrome. And I couldn't get any relief, so I rubbed a glucosamine cream on my fingers and hand, and the pain was instantly gone. I keep this by my bed, in my purse, and at my workstation. Thank you, Dr. Janet. And Agnes sent this letter. I knit for hours at a time. It takes all the oil from my skin, and my hands were so bad that they were cracked, bleeding, and very itchy. Plus, my hands hurt a lot, too, sometimes waking me up at night. I would use your glucosamine cream on my hands, and I'd have to tell you that it's better than any hand cream or lotions. Plus, the aching and pain have faded, and my hands have never been so smooth. Emu oil also is an incredible skin conditioner. So that's a side benefit, too.
19: Yeah.
0: So, you know, there's just all kinds of things as the testimonies keep pouring in.
19: Yeah.
0: So,
19: well, Dr. Janet, unfortunately, we're about out of time here. Any final words of encouragement you want to leave with our listeners today?
0: Yes, absolutely, Chris. You know, pain, it can be your friend because it alerts you to take action. But pain becomes your enemy when you fail to take action. And that's what this show is all about. I want to encourage you to become proactive and go to the root cause of your pain. Mm-hmm. And I've offered you a real proven solution that's helped hundreds of thousands of people just like you across America over the past 10 years find relief. Now you can be one of them. True healthcare reform begins with you. 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It works. It works.
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22: From WBZ News Radio in Boston, this is New England Weekend. Each week right here, we come together and talk about all the topics important to you and the place where you live. Thanks for tuning in this week. I'm Nicole Davis. It's a perfect time of year to go set off on the high seas for a boat ride. It doesn't actually have to be in the ocean. It could be on your local pond, river, or lake. No matter where you want to go, it's always easier to go on a boat ride if you have your own boat. What's even better is if you can build that boat yourself with your own two hands. Coming up this fall, you can do just that north of Boston at the Essex Shipbuilding Museum. You will get a lot of help along the way to get it done. The museum's executive director, K.D. Montgomery, is here this week. We're going to talk about this great opportunity and everything else they have to offer at the museum. After that on the show, we'll get an update on how our power grid is holding up here in New England. Several times a year, the nonprofit that oversees the grid, ISO New England, puts out a regional electricity outlook. And in this report, you can get a better idea of how our grid is changing and planning for the future. Mary Kate Colapietro is here from ISO New England. She'll teach us more about what their role is in our energy pipeline and also what kind of trends they're seeing when it comes to our growing demands for energy here in New England. It's always nice to bring home a little something for yourself, even a big something for yourself, but it always means that much more when it's homemade. Even better, it's something that somebody you love has made, and honestly the best is when you've made it yourself. So instead of going to the store to buy a rowboat or a canoe or a kayak to get out and about, imagine that you could spend just a few hours over a couple of weeks, and then by the end of that, have something you could enjoy for the rest of your life with your family and friends. That is exactly the opportunity the Essex Shipbuilding Museum is offering this coming fall. It happens over a period of 10 weekdays in October. You go to the museum. Each day you work a little bit more toward putting together your very own rowboat, an Essex Salt Marsh Dory. Experts are helping you the whole way. You do not need previous experience. You can just come in cold here. Let's learn more about this project and everything else happening at the museum in Essex with K.D. Montgomery. She is the Shipbuilding Museum's Executive Director. K.D., it's a pleasure to have you on with us. The museum, of course, has a lot of great history. So before we talk about the boats, let's learn more about that.
1: The town of Essex has been building wooden boats continuously since the 1600s. And our job isn't just to preserve the history here, but it's also to keep that knowledge alive. We have a historic working shipyard on the Essex River where people can actually learn the skills, use the tools, and participate in this tradition themselves. Wow. The Shipbuilding Museum started first as the Historical Society, the Essex Historical Society in 1937, and then they added the Shipbuilding Museum in 1976 in recognition of the Revolutionary Bicentennial. So we're coming up on, we've done 50 years of the Shipbuilding Museum this year, and it'll be 90 years of the Historical Society next year. So we're an old organization, but still very much grassroots, community-led.
22: Yeah, and tell me about the programs you have there. If somebody were to show up, they would obviously get to see the shipyard, which is cool in itself. But what else do you have there for visitors who come through?
1: So we have a historic shipyard that also has some really wonderfully curated exhibits. But curated exhibits are a plus and we're a little bit different than most other museums. We're very much interpreting history that's still being made every day. So we have volunteers working, students working, people actually building boats, a fully functional shipyard. And we have a 90-foot schooner dragger that is our shipwreck on land, built in 1927. Mm-hmm. It's quite impressive to stand under the bow and really get a sense of the scale.
22: Yeah, that's huge. Tell me a little bit more about that. What happened with that boat and why do you have a shipwreck?
1: Yeah, so it's the Evelina M. Goulart. It was built here in 1927.
22: Okay.
1: It fished for many years. The story of that boat is very much the story of the American dream. A Portuguese fishing family came to the States and they started fishing. I believe it was their third boat that they had commissioned out of the Essex shipyards because they kept having such success that they needed bigger and bigger boats. Mm-hmm. And it fished well into the 80s and then ended up sinking at the dock in New Haven Harbor during Hurricane Gloria. Then Bob Douglas recognized that it was significant to the town of Essex. There's only seven boats that were built before 1950 of that scale that remain. And out of those boats, the Evelina Goulart is the only one that's never been rebuilt. Oh. So it has the majority of its original fabric, its original construction details. And because of that, it's actually a really great conservation piece. So it was patched up and floated back upriver in Essex, up the tidal river, and actually sat on the public ramp for 3 years until the shipyard came up for sale. And then the museum was able to purchase the shipyard to house that artifact.
22: Wow. I mean, you said 90 feet. This thing's got to be huge. How do you protect it?
1: It's under a roof.
22: I love that.
1: And in vessel preservation, there are a couple of different accepted methods. One of them is chemical. So everybody knows a lot of people know about the Vasa in Sweden, mm-hmm. and that is sprayed with chemicals. We are directly on a river. We're not willing to go that route. So we're using mechanical preservation, which you'll see more in like the Viking ship museum, where they just crib around the outside of the vessel with steel. So that's our method.
22: Oh, Okay. Well, you've got so many great boats there, but what we're talking about today is the creation of more boats. You've got this awesome program. This is a 2-week course here that you're offering here later on in the fall, in October. People can come and learn how to do this themselves. The timeless art of boat building is how you describe it, and I couldn't agree more. Why did you all decide that you wanted to get hands-on with other people like this?
1: So we are preserving a traditional art. And the only way, really, to preserve a traditional art is to practice it. So we, in order to fulfill our mission and really keep people knowing how to do this, you have to teach them. So we recognize that not everybody needs a 90-foot schooner. and a wooden boat is like it's like an animal. It's like a horse. You have to feed it. You have to water it. You really have to take care of it or it's not going to do well. And you do that by giving it a job. That works with big boats. And we could, if somebody wanted a 90-foot schooner, we have the people and the resources and the knowledge, and we could do it. Mm. But it's really not often that you can order like that. So to get people building boats, we had to bring the scale down to something that was really useful to people in everyday life. So that we decided that the Salt Marsh Dory is the perfect boat to get into almost anybody's hands. The building is really achievable. You can do it in 2 weeks with, you know, no prior knowledge. And the boat itself, when it's done, is really easy to handle. It was designed by Charles A. Burnham, who is a generational boat builder. And it was designed for the calm waters in the Essex River. So it's a very light, very tender boat, about 80 pounds. And the one of the things I really appreciate about it is that me as a relatively small person can lift the boat up out of the water and on the dock by myself.
22: Wow.
1: Okay. So, and really easy to row, easy to handle, great boat to, and beautiful too.
22: Sure. Yeah. Describe the, you know, this is radio, sadly. I can't show a picture of the dory. These are cute boats. I love them. But describe what this boat looks like for us. This is certainly a lighter boat you mentioned, but it's not your typical sailboat per se.
1: No, it's a dory, and a dory is a rowboat with a flat bottom.
22: Okay.
1: So this is a flat bottom rowboat with one rowing station. You can put two people in it comfortably, but usually just one rows. And it's small, so only about 13 feet long. Really light construction, so constructed out of marine plywood for the sides. And all of the strength comes from the rails, which are a harder wood.
22: And you can make these in not too long, a few days. I saw that on your website. There was a picture of one of them that I think was on the back of a truck, and it said it was built in a weekend before going off to Maine. So these can be generated pretty quickly, it seems, if you know what you're doing.
1: Yeah. So the one that was done in a weekend, I did that with a skilled crew.
22: Oh, cool.
1: We were headed off to Maine, and we needed a dory to get into the islands, and so we decided we'd just build it.
22: I love that.
1: But it took us most of a weekend. We worked feverishly. Yeah. The pace of the course that we do here with the public is so that it is an educational course as much as productive, so that you walk away with the boat, but also feel like you could do it again on your own.
22: Wow, that's impressive. And what I really love about this is that you don't need to know anything about this. You could sign up and put down the deposit and pay for this and show up and say, I've never been woodworking a day in my life. I've never rowed a dory before. But you will be taken through the process with love and care and taught these skills, even if you have no idea what's going on.
1: Yes. Yeah. It's led by our boat builder and educator, Jeff Lane. And Jeff, we have pictures of him in the shipyard with his little blankie as a baby kid.
22: Aww.
1: And he has been here for a really long time. He's been raising his kids in the shipyard and explaining things in detail and really showing people how to do it is just second nature to him. So he's an incredible educator.
22: Because you're going to need somebody with patience if you're walking people through making a boat.
1: Oh, yes. Yeah. Yeah, there's a lot of patience. There's a lot of teamwork. We actually encourage if couples want to come or a family, you only have to pay for one boat. You can build one boat together. And then it's really remarkable after the last class, after those 2 weeks were up, the crew that built together ended up like a family. So they all come back together sometimes and they go out and row their boats together, and it's quite a thing.
2: I love that. I was going to say, you know, using these boats, you can use these for all sorts of events, but I should hope that you have people coming by the shipyard and bringing their boats back so you can see how they're holding up.
1: Oh, yeah. Yeah, they loved it. They send us photos. They come back. They row by in the river. It's really special.
2: I believe it. I believe it. So let's talk about how people can get involved here. Where can they sign up? How much is it going to be to get involved? So on and so forth. How long do they have? That kind of information.
1: So there are only 2 spots left now.
2: Okay.
1: So they're selling off quick. And we try to do this every year, every other year. Last year, we subbed in a Japanese boat building course instead and had a guest teacher just for some variety. But if they want to sign up right now, they can visit essexshipbuilding.org. And there's a button right at the top of the page that says, click here to register to build your boat. And it is a $500 deposit on the day with a total due of $2,800 for your completed boat.
2: Okay. And again, this is a boat. You pick the lumber. You do all the work yourself. I mean, this is going to be a piece that is going to stay in your family for generations.
1: Oh, yes. Yeah. And wooden boats have a lot of lives. So even if years down the line, nobody's rowing it, they make a wonderful garden bed.
2: Essexshipbuilding.org/Dory. That's D-O-R-Y, kind of like the fish in Finding Nemo, Dory. And what else is happening, by the way, at the museum as we get into the fall?
1: Oh, so the fall is the loveliest time of year to be in Essex. It really is special. As it cools down, the marsh starts to go amber. It's breathtakingly beautiful. It's the right weather. And we'll be open down here at the museum. We're open Wednesday through Sunday from 11 a.m. to 5 p.m. And we have our general tours and admissions. And then we also have the Essex River Cultural District Festival on September 26th this year. And that brings together artists and cultures from all over down in the shipyard. And we have music and food and exhibitions and vendors and really kick off the fall season in style.
2: I'm sure that's a gorgeous backdrop with the leaves changing and being right there on the ocean and the smell of the air. I can't imagine a better day.
1: Yeah, it's really something special. The Essex River is a tidal estuary, so it's beautiful in a lot of ways like the ocean, but it's really unique. You don't get this a lot of other places.
2: No, you really don't. Essexshipbuilding.org. If people want to connect with you in any other way, social media, like what's the best way to do that?
1: Oh, yeah. We're on Instagram as Essex Shipbuilding Museum and on Facebook as well as the Essex Historical Society and Shipbuilding Museum. And we're pretty easy to find right downtown Essex. And I take emails at katie@essexshipbuilding.org and monitor the phones at 978-768-7541.
2: Beautiful. Okay. Well, people can stop by, give you a call, and you're going to have a busy fall, but it's going to be all good news, all good things. So KD Montgomery, thank you so much for coming on the show. Really hope that you have a full class this time around and that some beautiful dories are made this time.
1: Thank you so much, Nicole. And you should come join us if you can.
2: Absolutely. I'd love to. So far this summer, our power grid has definitely been busy trying to keep our ACs and fans and sump pumps going through all the muggy heat and flooding in some parts of the region. The demand, though, for electricity doesn't stop there. Many of us are switching our homes these days to electric heating and cooling.
22: Hybrid and electric vehicles are becoming more popular for public transit, and there's more of us, too, who are considering switching to something a bit more sustainable, so you've got to charge those. On a smaller scale, think about all the devices you have in your house. You've got TVs, computers, and smartphones, VR sets, smartwatches, robots that do all kinds of cooking and cleaning and stuff for you. I mean, really, the list here is endless. But the thing is, you need power for all of those as well. As winter moves in, you might be wondering how our power grid is evolving to try to keep up with all that demand, on top of all the demand we already had in the first place over the past few decades. The company that keeps an eye on our power grid on a broader scale is called ISO New England. Recently, they put out their latest regional electricity outlook to answer a lot of those very questions. The good news is that if you want to check it out, you don't have to be an expert to know what it's saying, but we do have an expert here with us now to help, ISO New England's Mary Kate Colapietro. So Mary, it's great to have you with us. I think for many of us, including me, it can be hard to separate the power grid itself as a whole from what you do at ISO New England. So let's start by you expanding a little bit more about what ISO New England is and your role here.
3: So one of our primary roles, for folks who may not have heard of ISO New England, we are the nonprofit entity that's responsible for making sure that electricity is flowing throughout the region. We're not a utility, so we don't send you retail bills. We don't own any of the actual power grid infrastructure, not the power generators, the poles and wires, but it's our job to make sure that the system works not only today, but also for the future. Mm-hmm. And the Regional Electricity Outlook is something that we produce fairly regularly. And so this 2026 one is pretty cool in that it is now going to be sort of web-based and we can update it on there as well. And there's also some interactive features this year. But the way that I like to describe the REO, as we abbreviate it to, is that it's really the story of all of the initiatives that are taking place at the ISO, the key projects that ultimately talk about how the grid is changing and what that means for the 50 million people that are here in New England. And the real big takeaways are that more folks are wanting more from the grid now and in the future. We're anticipating demand for electricity to grow in the next 10 years, and that is going to create some opportunities, might create some challenges as well, but that's highlighting all of the work and things that we're taking on as part of developing solutions to some of those challenges. Yeah, and we can dive deep into that.
22: Yeah, let's do it. I mean, let's talk about that demand, because, you know, everybody's got a device. Everybody's got several devices, frankly. Yeah, exactly. Yes. This is radio. You can't tell, but we're both holding up our phones. Like, we've all got tablets and devices, and now AI is a big thing on them. And there's this fight over data centers. But unfortunately, you know, if you are going to have AI, you do have to power it with something. And I would love to know what you all have been noticing when it comes to the trend of data centers and the demand for AI here in New England, and how that's all going to play out in your eyes in the future.
3: One of the key forecasts that we produce that looks over the 10-year horizon is called the Capacity, Energy Loads, and Transmission Report. And this captures a variety of factors. But for the first time ever this year, we actually incorporated a forecast that specifically aimed to capture what the business calls large loads of electricity, a large energy user. So it would be something like a data center. Now, in terms of our region, we have not seen the type of development in data centers that other parts of the country have. Not to say that it's not something that we're not thinking about. And so part of designing and putting together this forecast means that our forecasting team at the ISO talk to the folks who own transmission in the region. So that could potentially be your local utility, and asking them, what are they seeing if these data centers are looking to connect to that distribution grid? And we found it's a pretty small number in terms of impact. Okay. However, it was really important for us to incorporate it into our forward-looking forecast. The real two big drivers that are behind that 9% that we're expecting to see in growth over the next 10 years can really be broken down into heating and transportation. Right. So seeing more folks adopting things like heat pumps, maybe moving away from fossil fuel heating to heat pumps, which will power from the grid. Yeah. And then similarly, also moving away from combustion engines to potentially electric vehicles, and those being the two big drivers for demand over the next decade.
22: You bring up electric vehicles. A lot of people have to bring those home, install the chargers in their house. Well, all these chargers are going up all over the place. I feel like I can't drive 20 minutes without seeing a few, which is a good thing. You know, it's accessibility, it's clean energy, but this must really be essentially a whole new wave in the industry of having to think forward, knowing that we're moving at least toward a hybrid future when it comes to transportation. And you've got school buses going electric. You've got all sorts of different transportation. Give me a little bit more on that. I'd love to hear what your thoughts are.
3: Sure. And so one of the forecasts that's captured in the REO that folks can view is specifically the transportation forecast. And it can break down based on, even as you mentioned, the fleet level, right? We're talking like, you know, personal use EVs, heavier duty vehicles, and the forecasts and estimates for that. And I think one of the benefits of us doing these models and forecasting every single year is that our folks are able to further refine the methodologies. They're able to incorporate potentially things as they change, maybe for things like rebates or different policies. But I think what's really beneficial is that we're taking a look at not only what is the driver of electricity, but what that means for everyone in New England, right? And so it's not only that we're going to be using more, it's that when we're going to be using more and why. And so in particular with, you know, heat pumps, for example, we're anticipating because more folks may adopt heat pumps that we may see energy use go up in the winter, whereas right now we see our highest energy demand days in the summer.
2: Yeah.
3: But that's expected to sort of flip by 2035. We're expecting our high use days in the winter to rival the high use days in the summer because of the adoption of things like heat pumps.
2: Sure. Climate change is a big driver, I'm sure, in that as well. We have to think ahead because these summers are not getting cooler, according to scientists. So we have to make sure that the supply is there to meet that demand. Let's kind of lean into that a little bit, because people have a lot to say when it comes to electricity bills, electricity demand. Utilities are kind of a

0: exists, which the primary fuel for the region is natural gas. But we are seeing more and more developers proposing things like renewable resources. We study any resource that's looking to interconnect to the grid. And so currently the projects that we're studying are majority batteries, followed by wind, followed by solar, and then a few small natural gas and hydro as well make up that kind of final pie chart for us. But it's important, I think, to sort of note all of those factors as well.
1: No, and thank you for explaining that, because I think people hear the power grid and they're like, oh, yeah, that's what sends the power to my house. But there are so many different levels here. It all does come together to get the power to the house. But, you know, you all are really doing yeoman's work, frankly, at trying to keep track of everything going on and keep the lights on, literally, for all of us.
0: Yeah, I always like to use the analogy of we're almost overseeing the interstate highway of electricity. So, you know, much like, you know, 91 runs up from where I am in Western Mass up towards Vermont.
1: Sure.
0: If cars are flowing and they get off of, you know, the interstate and onto the side roads, much like maybe a megawatt gets off of the big poles and wires onto the smaller ones on your street.
1: Yeah.
0: That becomes the utility and distribution grid, which we obviously have to know what's happening on that system too. But we're overseeing what's called the bulk power system, which really is interconnecting 9,000 miles of energy, or rather 9,000 miles of transmission wires to all of those different power generators, so that when you flip a switch, the light goes on at home.
1: So let's look ahead to the future then. Obviously, there is this demand. We have to make sure we're ready for it. People might be looking at, say, for example, the grid in Texas and the issues it's been having over there, as climate change impacts the grid, as just life impacts the grid. What are we looking for when it comes to planning ahead for the future here at ISO? What do you recommend in this outlook that you just put out?
0: Yeah, part of what the Regional Electricity Outlook aims to do is to share all of the work that is ongoing to sort of solve some of the more complex issues, maybe that are not just in the immediate, but looking longer term for the entire region. And when we look to the future, we're really looking at three big factors, which would be, what is the existing resource mix and how do you get it to stay around? What may be retiring in terms of the resource mix? And then when we talk about energy demand, not only are we anticipating it going up, but how can it perhaps become more flexible for end-use consumers? While we are not dealing with retail electricity, that is something that we do keep in mind for the future as well, and kind of keeping all of those factors together. And I think one of the benefits of us producing this REO and also producing some of our forecasts every single year is the ability to really refine and hone in and change those forecasts and outlooks as things do change, because we have seen over the last two decades some pretty flat or maintained growth. But as we look over the next decade, that 9% growth is incremental each year over year. And the benefit of doing these reports yearly is the ability to really try to capture what that change will be, not just looking further out, but also in the immediate, because that's important as well.
1: Yeah, it really is. So then let's talk about what people can expect when you go to your website. You've got so much great information. You've mentioned you've got data for days. You've got everything that anybody would even want to know. I do love going to the ISO website, especially at times where there might be a little bit more demand, because you can literally watch in real time how the grid is fluctuating and trying to make up for any dips and demands. So it's really cool stuff. Even if you just, you're not really sure what's going on, it's still cool to watch it happening in real time. But if they want to go and navigate to this report, let's give people a rundown about what exactly they're going to see and where they should reach out if they have questions about any of it.
0: Absolutely. So you would want to look for the 2026 Regional Electricity Outlook. As I mentioned, this aims to be a really interactive version of this report. For example, we run economic studies that I like to think of as running what-if scenarios. What if we take all of these different state policies into account into the resource mix? What will that do to prices? What will that do to the fleet? You can actually interact and hover over different pieces and kind of move things around and see what the different potential impacts are, which I think is a pretty cool feature for this year.
1: Yeah.
0: But also, as you mentioned, we have our ISO To Go app, which I think is a nice condensed version of what you see on ISO Express. It's never been easier to see what is happening on the bulk power system now than ever before, if you're someone who's interested. And so you can go check those out. And you can also check out the ISO Newswire, where we have much more plain language versions of reports and other economic studies where you don't need to be an electrical engineer to really learn of what is happening on the power grid and what we're anticipating for the future, and really want to make that accessible for everyone.
1: And that's the most important part, I think, because no, we are not all electrical engineers. I wish I was. It didn't work out that way. But I think that there are a lot of us who want to know what's happening behind the scenes. And as we lean more on our electricity, it's really good to know that you're out there and you're trying to get that information out to all of us, because it's there. We just have to go and find it.
0: Right. And I just would say for the Regional Electricity Outlook, our goal is to really share all of the complex work that is taking place and how it may impact people's

0: lives and the importance of knowing that, we are anticipating that 9% growth over the next decade. And it's not only going to change how much we use, but when and how people use electricity. And that's really important for us to put out there and share for not just, industry, but for everyone in New England, because there's, 15 million of us, myself included, and the grid is such a keystone part of our everyday life that this is really important work.
1: All right. Well, Mary Kate, this was really insightful stuff. Thank you for the time, for the patience and the education, because I think that this is something that impacts us all, and it's really good to have you.
0: Yeah, no, thank you so much for having me. I really appreciate it.
1: And that's about time for the show this week. Remember, if you want to catch up on any of the past interviews that you may or may not have heard, maybe you only caught the tail end of one, it is pretty simple. Just go check out our podcast on the iHeartRadio app and any other streaming service. 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
3: Approximately 85 Americans are unaccounted for following heavy flooding in Nepal. State Department spokesman Tommy Pigott gave the update on ABC's This Week this morning.
4: The situation on the ground in terms of the mud and other things means that we have to get the right assistance in there. The Nepal government, we're coordinating with them on what they need.
3: Pigott added that 9 Americans have been safely evacuated. It comes as the death toll from the catastrophic flooding has jumped to over 750. Authorities are warning of further flooding today after heavy rainfall triggered last week's collapse of a glacier near the Chinese border. Search and rescue efforts continue around the clock in the international effort to locate more victims and possible survivors. 2 people are dead and 9 others are wounded after a mass shooting in Trenton, New Jersey early this morning. Sarah Lee Kessler reports.
5: It happened just before 12:30 Sunday morning on Locust Street. 11 people gunned down, 2 of whom died at the scene. The other victims are being treated for bullet wounds. Trenton police haven't released information about their conditions. No IDs yet on the victims, no arrests, and no word yet on what triggered the deadly mass shooting. The Mercer County Prosecutor's Homicide Task Force is investigating.
3: A federal judge has ruled the Trump administration's effort to deport non-citizens over political speech violate the Constitution. U.S. District Judge Noel Weiss sided with the Stanford Daily in its lawsuit against Secretary of State Marco Rubio over his use of the Immigration and Nationality Act. Weiss found the policy violated First and Fifth Amendment protections and discouraged foreign students from expressing political views. The State Department defended its policies, saying visas are a privilege and the government remains committed to national security and public safety. And Spider-Man Brand New Day is dominating the weekend box office once again. The fourth installment in the Tom Holland-led franchise brought in $5.5 million on Friday. I'm Lisa Carton.
6: 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Jurors return to court tomorrow to begin a third day of deliberations in the Lindsay Clancy murder trial. WBC's Brooke McCarthy tells us where jurors left off last week.
7: On Friday, they asked to see a bloody knife that Clancy used when she tried to kill herself, along with a bag filled with empty pill bottles that were found in her Duxbury home. The defense admits that Clancy killed her 3 young kids, but say she was over-medicated and suffering from postpartum psychosis. Now the jury must decide if she knew what she was doing at the time. The jury can find her guilty of first or second degree murder, manslaughter, not guilty, or not guilty by lack of criminal responsibility.
6: Deliberations expected to begin at 9 a.m. Massachusetts primary election is this coming Tuesday. Polling locations across the state will open at 7 a.m. and close at 8 p.m. I'm Sherry Small.
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16: Welcome. It is Verdict with Senator Ted Cruz, Ben Ferguson with you. And if you're listening on the radio, it's so nice to have you with us wherever you are around the country. And today's show is a special one. The senator's new book, Going Further, the incomparable Clarence Thomas, is out right now, already a bestseller. But what was really cool is the fact that Senator Cruz sat down for a one-on-one interview with Clarence Thomas. And we have some of the major excerpts for you. We start with Clarence Thomas and his early life. And here is part of the conversation.
17: Our guest is none other than the incomparable Justice Clarence Thomas. Justice, welcome.
18: Well, thank you. It's a little embarrassing to say be called incomparable. I've been called lots of things.
17: Well,
18: Thank you.
17: I really appreciate your joining us. I think this is the first podcast you've ever done.
18: I have no idea. I think so. I don't normally do any sort of, I don't do much media type thing. But you're you. I mean, I've known you now, 30 years?
17: Yeah.
18: And seen you through different phases in your life as a law clerk, hanging out in my chambers, as the SG of Texas, and now senator. So it's been a long journey. And also, it's also an opportunity to say you're one of the people who actually stands up, particularly at times when others seem to wither. And I appreciate it. And more personally, when my wife and I were under attack for obvious reasons,
17: yeah.
18: You and Mike Lee and some of the other friends of would stand up, Senator Kennedy, etc. So well, I really appreciate that.
17: Justice, that is very kind of you, and especially for you to observe that I stand up in the face of criticism and attacks. That is that is powerful coming from you, because you're someone who knows what that's like, and has done so in a way that has been world changing. And so Justice Thomas, decades ago, wrote a phenomenal autobiography. My grandfather father's son, and you told your own story, and it may be the best autobiography I've ever read. I read it at the time it came out. It inspired me. Actually, shortly after it came out, I was at home, and as it so happened, a young African-American boy came, he's probably 15, 16 years old, came by the house, and I think he was selling magazines or something, knocked on the door, and I struck up a conversation with him. And I went and grabbed the book and gave it to him and said, look, you should read this. This you may not have heard Justice Thomas's story and journey, but I hope this will inspire you. And I think for a lot of the folks who listen to the podcast or watch the podcast, and some people listen to it on their phones, others watch it on YouTube or Facebook, they know who you are, but they don't know your actual story. And it is, as I mentioned at the beginning, it is unlike any other justices on the court. So maybe we can just start with, tell us about growing up. You grew up in Pinpoint, Georgia. What was it like growing up?
18: Well, I was born in Pinpoint, but most of my growing up, I've been fortunate. I think the misfortunes you have can lead to different things. Mm-hmm. And the house in Pinpoint burned down when I was six in the first grade. Then we went and lived in a tenement with my mother in one room in Savannah for about a year, and eventually wound up living with our grandparents, moving there when I was seven. And that was was the best thing that could have ever happened to me, because that was life-changing.
17: You describe in your book, and I recount in my book, when you were in that tenement, and that it did not have indoor plumbing, and so you used a chamber pot, and you describe walking down the stairs carrying the chamber pot.
18: Oh, I fell down.
17: Yeah. It ended up being coated in urine. It's a pretty...
18: Yeah, well, it was, it's sort of when I think of people saying they're having a bad day, and you're 7 years old, and that happens, and you don't have, like, a shower or the kind of a bathroom that people would normally have, you realize, it defined a bad day, mm-hmm. but then... things that happened after that outweigh that. You know, there's a wonderful song by a black minister that you hear from time to time if you go to a funeral at small southern black churches, and I won't complain. And, you know, you can have all these bad things, this litany of bad things happen, and you can say, I won't complain, because it's outweighed by all the good things.
17: Yep.
18: That have happened. And that's pretty much my life. And those good things began with my grandparents, and my grandfather was a Catholic convert, mm-hmm. so which was an oddity. Catholics were an oddity in Savannah. Black Catholics were really an oddity. And it was because of that we were educated at parochial schools with my Irish nuns. And those in combination, my grandparents, the neighborhood I grew up in, the nuns, Catholicism, forged a foundation that I've benefited from.
17: Well, and your deep faith is integral to who you are as a man, I think who you are as a justice to your journey. Many people don't know you almost became a priest, and for a long time you thought that's what you wanted to do.
18: Well, I think I would have been a priest had the bishops at the time or the leadership in the church been as firm and as had the resolve of the nuns.
17: Yep.
18: During segregation and desegregation and civil rights movement, et cetera. My nuns were immovable.
17: Interesting.
18: As far as their propagation of the faith, their belief in us, they were the ones who planted the seed that in God's eyes, and you heard it at home too, we're all equal. God made it. We were made in his image and likeness. And
17: so were the nuns more willing to speak out about civil rights?
18: They were in their way. Mm-hmm. Of course, they had a vow of chastity and poverty and obedience. So there's only so much, but they were adamant. And they were adamant outwardly to the world and inwardly to us. So we couldn't use race or some of the other things as excuses. And it's hard to put it in context, but when I was in the second and third grade, this is again post-Brown, And the Georgia legislature was in the midst of drafting legislation that was reasserting segregation. And so people.
17: And for our listeners, Brown is Brown versus Board of Education,
18: right.
17: Which was a seminal Supreme Court decision in 1954 that overturned Plessy versus Ferguson. Plessy versus Ferguson, I think, is one of the most, in fact, almost everyone thinks is one of the most disgraceful decisions the courts has ever decided, where it embraced the doctrine of separate but equal. And Brown overturned it and ordered that schools be desegregated. And you were a student when this, I mean, this impacted your life.
18: Well, I started first grade in 1954.
17: Yeah.
18: But still, schools were still segregated. And when I went in
17: this, do you remember as a little kid, like being a first grader, were you aware of Brown at the time?
18: No. Brown had almost, I mean, you're a kid.
17: Yeah.
18: And school meant you got like a new pair of pants. And it was the first time I'd been to school. I went with my cousins to a little school called Haven Home School. But then when the house burned down, I moved to, there's a big difference between urban poverty and rural poverty. Mm-hmm. And rural, we were with relatives. We were always together. But when I moved to Savannah, you were in urban poverty, which was quite different. And I'm not going to go into all the details. But then when I went to live with my grandparents, we, even though schools were segregated, they were parochial schools. And that was different from
17: right. The
18: public schools because there was quite a bit of order.
16: 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It is Verdict with Senator Ted Cruz. 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
16: 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Senator Cruz's new book has come out, Going Further, The Incomparable Clarence Thomas. The senator sat down for a one-on-one interview with the Supreme Court Justice. He talked about the importance of being raised by his grandfather and also his experiences in college.
17: Now, I think anyone understanding your life has to start by understanding your grandfather. You were raised by your grandparents principally, and your grandfather, Myers Anderson, I think you would say was the most important man in your life. And tell us about your grandfather.
18: Well, I mean, he was not only the most important, I think he's the greatest man I've known, and my grandmother is the greatest woman. Mm-hmm. They were, and that's what I mean when I say, look, you can look at the negative side of things, yep, but the blessings are enormous. I mean, just think of the idea of living with those two people and being raised by them. And you can, after all these years, say that they are the two greatest people you've ever known.
17: Well, and he instilled a lot of discipline in you. He was, I think, a hard man and a strong man.
18: Yeah. Well, you're from Texas.
17: Yeah.
18: When you live a hard life, you have to be hard or you collapse. I mean, today we are inundated with fragile people. You are not permitted. And when you live in poverty and you have to figure things out, and he had a total of 9 months of education. My grandmother had 6 years, and those weren't six full years, right. 9 months. They knew how to make do with life. They knew how to make a way in the world without no education. So things that we have today, like education, freedom, etc., they prized, they dreamt about. They wanted us to have a chance to have those things.
17: Well, and your grandparents prioritized education with you and reading in particular. That became an outlet for you as a boy.
18: Well, they were absolute about education. But the other thing was work. He didn't believe in sports. That was foolishness. We didn't have time for that. We delivered fuel oil in the winter and we farmed in the summer.
17: You know, one story you told that stood out to me is that when you were delivering fuel oil, and there were times when it was really cold, your grandfather wouldn't let you wear gloves.
18: No, he lost a finger, mm-hmm, on his right hand working, and he never really got too much into the details of it. But it must have involved a glove, because he would not, I think he got caught in a chain or a winch or something, and it ripped it off about right above the first knuckle or below the first knuckle. And so he would make us work with no gloves. And for us, cold would be 40 degrees in Georgia. You felt like you were freezing. But he believed, it was a way not to be harsh or anything like that. It was, he thought, safety. It was safer not to have gloves on.
17: Now, you tell a story about being in Catholic high school and one of the boys passing you a note about Martin Luther King. Tell us that story and how it impacted you.
18: Well, that was only one student out of dozens, and there was one bad apple, and he wasn't there very long. But it was my first year in the seminary, and there were two of us, two blacks in the seminary. I was the only one in my class. I was a sophomore. There was a young man behind me in the ninth grade. And the note was, I mean, it was offensive, but it wasn't debilitating. And you say you consider the sender.
17: Yeah.
18: And it just said on the outside something like, "I like Martin Luther King." And then you open it up and said "dead" on the inside, something like that. And it was, you know, again, this is 1964, 65, a lot going on. And, you know, I knew who it was. I know who it is. I'm not going to say who it was. But he left after a year or so. And that was that. But the rest of my classmates were and have been just phenomenal. You know, I was treated better there in the minor seminary because, remember, we're at the beginning of desegregation. This is 1964. The next 2 years after my first year, I'd be the only black in that school. And I was treated very well. I was a really good student. I was treated fairly. The great thing about it was if you got a 95 in physics, you got a 95 in physics. Latin was the nemesis of most kids. I did very, very well at St. John Vianney Minor Seminaries. And I have zero complaints. It was, again, one of the benefits that I received in Savannah. I was treated, and I like to say this for obvious reasons, I was treated better there than I was at Yale. You had some people in Georgia who didn't like blacks, and they were bigots, and they were openly so. They
17: would and what you said is the southern racists were like just rattlesnakes.
18: They were
17: like
18: rattlesnakes.
17: You knew who they were. They made noise, and they were visible. But when you went to the north and the northeast, they were like moccasins. Yeah. They were hidden until they'd strike.
18: Yeah. And the attitudes, that was sort of one of the things that surprised me. We were told basically that the North was the Holy Grail.
17: Right.
18: So it was shocking to see in New England the kind of ethnic divisions, the bigotry toward minorities, et cetera.
17: Now, what is it that attracted you to being a priest? Because that's what you thought you wanted to spend your life doing.
18: Well, I'm Catholic. I was an altar boy.
17: Yeah.
18: I loved being an altar boy. We used to get these magazines of the marrying old priests and serving, you know, kids who were had disease or were poor or were having difficulties. And you begin to feel that would be a good way to spend your life. And then it becomes an issue when you enter the minor seminary. It's really a time of discernment and to see whether you have the capabilities. And I like the idea of being called to serve, to do that. You know, when you have a vocation, you're asking yourself, what is God calling me to do?
17: Right.
18: And that became actually, again, but for the weakness of the bishops, I think I'd be a priest today. Not specific bishops, but the church itself seemed to be vacillating on the issue of race. And to me, the major wrong in the country, the major contradiction in this country was the race issue. That you can place the importance of equality at the center of your founding document.
17: Right.
18: And then you have this issue of slavery and its offshoots.
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16: Welcome back. It is Verdict with Senator Ted Cruz, Ben Ferguson with you, and it's really nice to have you with us wherever you are around the country. Want to remind you, we do the show as a podcast 3 times a week, so download Verdict with Ted Cruz wherever you get your podcast so you do not miss a single episode. Senator Cruz had the opportunity to sit down with Clarence Thomas this week and talk about the new book that he's written about Clarence. And one of the really interesting parts of the conversation involved his legacy on the court, specifically on issues that deal with race. Here's more of that conversation.
15: By any measure, one of your greatest legacies on the court, and there are many, but has been on race. And you have been a clarion voice in your entire tenure on the court for the principle that the Constitution does not allow racial distinctions, does not allow racial discrimination. The Constitution is colorblind and protects everyone. You know, it's interesting as you tell the story or the analogy of the library and then the stacks and the books that you might not be allowed to read. One story you have told is as a young man, I think in law school, somebody gave you a copy of a book by Thomas Sowell, and you started to read it and threw it in the trash and said, if I remember right, that no black man can think this way.
18: Yeah. That was Black Education, Myths and Tragedies, I think, that one of his early books, and he laughs about it. Then, of course, he sent me a copy just to make sure I had it. But then, after law school, I was working in Jeff City. It's one of those Hobson's choices. That's how I wound up there. The only job offer I had, but it's the best job I've ever had.
15: But all the fancy law firms wouldn't give you an offer.
18: No,
15: you came out of Yale Law School, did really well in law school.
18: Doesn't matter. And I always tell them now when I see them, they're the reason I'm on the court, because but for them, I'd be a tax lawyer someplace. And they woke now, but they were fast asleep when I got out of school. So anyway, it's God works in mysterious ways. I wind up in Jeff City.
15: So you're working for Jack Danforth, who was the attorney general in Missouri.
18: Absolutely wonderful man.
15: And your classmates were asking, what are you doing going to work for a Republican?
18: Yeah.
15: Now, he was the only one who would give you a job.
18: He was the only one who gave me a job. I mean, I had trouble with that. I mean, I was dying. Remember, I just voted for McGovern.
15: Yeah.
18: You know, and I thought he was too conservative. So you can see ideologically where I was. But I go to work for him. Best job I've ever had.
15: Well, and you said when you came in, you said, look, I don't want to work on matters of race. I don't want to be treated differently than anyone else. And, and you joked that he took you very seriously.
18: Yeah,
15: and
18: he ignored all of us. But he was.
15: But you loved that job.
18: I loved it. It was the best job I've ever had. $11,000 a year. And he promised, he said, I can give you more work for less money than anybody in the country. And that turned out to be a blessing. But at any rate, that office, the way that he ran that office was just wonderful, even-handed. One of the people I met who became a very dear friend was a quadriplegic from West Point, Nebraska. And I went to University of Missouri Law School, graduated Order of the Coif, but had suffered from polio and was a quadriplegic. Just a very, very, very dear friend. He calls me up one day and he said, Clarence, there's another black guy out here like you. And his name is Thomas Sowell. And it was Thomas Sowell. And yeah. He'd run, and it was a book review in the Wall Street Journal. And it was on race and economics. And I obtained copies of that. And it became just sort of the beginning of the long intellectual walk back on of thinking about these things. And I met him at Washington University on a panel with Ruth Bader Ginsburg when she was a professor in the late 70s. And then when I came here in 79, I think I met him again either in 79 or 80 when he was making the rounds with Hill staffers. And we've been friends since the early 1980s.
4: By the way, for what it's worth, I'm urging the White House to award him the Presidential Medal of Freedom. I hope they do so. I've publicly called for that, and yeah. I'm trying to make that happen because I think that would be very appropriate.
18: Yeah. Well, I think it would be deserved.
4: Yes.
18: He is a great, great man and one of the great thinkers.
4: I've never met him, but I've admired him. He's brilliant and courageous.
18: Well, he's courageous, and he and I met him. I met Walter Williams back then when I got here.
4: I met Walter Williams when I was in high school.
18: Is that right?
4: Yeah, he was inspiring even when I was a kid.
18: Brash, but he's... Yeah. And there was another gentleman that you don't know that's also passed away, like Walter, Dave, who's... Dunn was also very quiet, but a libertarian, and was very, very helpful. But anyway, the whole point is that along in Jefferson City, again, I go back to what I said at the very beginning, that things that initially seem like a negative, you know, you can't get a job, so you wind up in Jeff City, turn out to be a blessing. So and what I say in retrospect is that God closed all the doors that I should not have gone through,
4: yeah.
18: And left one door open, my Hobson's Choice, and turned out to be the best job I've ever had.
4: Well, and ultimately, you're in the AG's office. You go get a job in corporate America at Monsanto, which paid you a good chunk of money, but was not rewarding, and you were not happy with corporate America. And then Jack Danforth has gone to the Senate, and you go work for him in the Senate. And you're a Capitol Hill staffer, and you go to a conference with Thomas Sowell.
18: Yeah, he invited me personally to that in San Francisco.
4: And at the time, you're a Republican staffer, but you're on the journey. One of the things I try to do in the book is chronicle the intellectual journey and awakening from an angry left-wing radical to a principled conservative. That's a pretty big shift. And reading was an important part of it. Questioning was an important part of it. But you've described how you're sitting at a lunch table with Juan Williams, the reporter, having what you thought was a conversation. And it was one of your first interactions with the press, and it ended up having a big feature article in the Washington Post describing you as the black conservative, which was a pretty startling thing for you.
18: Well, I'd never call myself conservative. That was a way of character. They called us black conservatives in order to dispose of us. They called Tom Sowell that. Walter Williams, Jay Parker, who's another dear friend, has passed away. But I was shocked. Remember now, I'm 32 years old.
4: Yeah.
18: I'm a Hill staffer. Yeah. I've never been in the press. Had just made my first trip to California.
4: You got the inkling that there was going to be something on you when they sent a photographer to take a picture.
18: I was sharing an office with three other staffers, and this photographer shows up from the Post, and December 16, 1980, there's my smiling face on the op-ed page. And then my whole life changed. And the attacks, the negativity.
4: And there is a nastiness as a black conservative that I don't think anyone else experiences. You get some of it as an Hispanic who's a conservative, because mm-hmm. I'm not supposed to be a conservative, but you're really not supposed to be a conservative. And there's part of the reason I wanted to write the book is the vitriol that has been directed at you is different. Look, Justice Scalia, you knew him extremely well. He was brilliant, extraordinarily principled. He never had the kind of hate directed to him that you did. And the left, they view you, a black man is not allowed to think that way. You're a traitor for it. And that, there's an ugliness to that.
18: Yeah,
4: that,
18: well, I mean, that's, you know, I grew up, I've been fortunate to have had misfortunes. And one of the things you learned during segregation is there was this idea that, boy, don't you know your place.
4: Yep.
18: And that's the same thing. I mean, these are the same, some of the worst people that you would meet, like the progressives. That's why I mentioned people like Woodrow Wilson, one of the early progressives. Who was
4: a vicious racist.
18: Yeah, but see, underneath that, and Paul Johnson makes the point that you scratch the surface of things like of the Marxists and the socialists, that's what you find.
4: Yeah.
18: Because they have to categorize people. So I understand that. But I crossed that bridge in my early 30s I accepted that this is the way they were going to treat me. This is what was going to happen. This is what would happen. And who knew where it would leave, but God would take care of that part.
4: Yeah.
18: But the fact that they have all this vitriol, to me, is a white flag that they have no argument.
4: Yep.
18: When you start calling,
4: if they think you're wrong, persuade you.
18: Look, I'm open to reason, but I will not be told what to do.
4: Right.
18: No one cajoles me. No one makes me do anything. Slavery is over. But there's this sense that don't you know what you're supposed to think? And that is with me. That is the wrong argument.
16: We'll take a quick break. It is Verdict with Senator Ted Cruz, Ben Ferguson with you. Much more coming up right after this.
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16: To our conversation, and one of the very, really, I think, interesting points was Clarence Thomas talking about, in essence, his freshman year on the Supreme Court. What was it like becoming a Supreme Court justice? Here is more of that conversation.
4: I want to start with just a human thing. What's it like the first day you're a justice? You walk in, like, just what's day one of being a Supreme Court justice?
18: Well, you feel a little small and like, what the heck am I doing here? Which was still a question. But this is, you know, as I said, I just, Lord grant me the wisdom to know what's right and the courage to do it. That has been a constant plea of mine. And it is what brought me back to the church, stopping at first St. Nicholas, then sometimes St. Mary's, and sometimes St. Joe, and to just ask for the wisdom and to know what is right and the courage to do it. But you know, you pledge to, I gave President Bush my promise. I took an oath. He said, can you call him as you see him? He asked me that in Kennebunkport, July 1, 1991. And I said, I can. And that's what I've lived up to. My grandfather, when I asked him, when I was being attacked in the early 80s, 1982, I said, what should I do? He said, boy, you got to stand up for what you believe in. It's pretty simple. And I must say, I'm on the other side of that spectrum now, but I was treated royally, fabulously by my new colleagues, your old boss, Chief Justice Rehnquist, mm-hmm. Justice Scalia, Stevens, O'Connor, a great woman who doesn't get the credit she deserves, Justice Kennedy. And now I'm on the other side of it where I have newer colleagues, wonderful and brilliant young people like Neil Gorsuch, Brett Kavanaugh, you mentioned. We have Amy Barrett.
4: Right.
18: The And then Sam Alito and I were at Yale together. Just a wonderful, wonderful.
4: Now, you were classmates at Yale.
18: He was a year behind.
4: He was a year behind you, but you didn't know each other.
18: He's a funny guy. He's brilliant. He was always nerdy, Princeton guy like you, right?
4: Yeah.
18: And so I said, Sam, how come we were there 2 years together? Why weren't we friends? Clarence, you were scary. It was really, I'm so glad they didn't have these phones where you could take a lot of pictures. I wore bib overalls throughout law school and combat boots, and just, it was awful. But, you have just, the chief has been a good friend. But my point is simply this, that, you know, I was embraced there. It was a different generation. It's the World War II, fire and white.
4: Yep.

0: were there when I arrived,
1: right,
0: were to me.
1: So of all the justices who have served on the court, I think you are the most willing to reconsider precedent and to think of an issue anew, which is in some ways to think about it as it was, in fact, in many ways to think of it as it was originally understood. Mm-hmm. And that, you know, your opinion writing is you write straightforward opinions in ordinary English. You don't tend to use fancy highfalutin words, but your opinions are written so that the regular person can read them and understand what you're saying. And I think there's a workmanship quality to your opinions. I analogize it to a farmer or someone building a home that you draw that same analogy. Why do you think it is that you are the most willing to reconsider precedent?
0: You know, I start with something you and I think have talked about over the years, and that is that I start with something that has to make sense. You know,
1: the quote from your grandfather, if it don't make no damn sense, it don't make no damn sense.
0: Yeah, and I keep that in my office.
1: Yeah.
0: Because he would call some of these professors fast talking.
1: Yeah.
0: And you think about it, you know, we have had throughout history court intellectuals who can make all sorts of justifications for things and theories and et cetera, et cetera, et cetera. And I've been blessed because I can sort through the theories and I read lots and lots and lots of books.
1: Yeah.
0: And I've been at it a long time. And I have young people who have that energy and you say, we're going to go find the answer. Now, it may not be what we want, but we're going to go look for it. And what we find in many instances is it's been a theory. So you can have, deductive reasoning. You have a theory and you work down. Or you can have inductive, which any rancher or farmer uses, which is you do something and it's experience and you keep generalizing up to something more general. And that's the world I grew up. The latter is the world I grew up in. If I cannot explain it to that guy on the ranch,
1: yeah,
0: and if he says, boy, that don't make no sense. You know, he should be a he or when I go out to ordinary people, they should be able to understand their constitution.
1: And by the way, ordinary people, one thing people may not know, you do that a lot. You and Jenny go out in your RV, like in the summertime, mm-hmm. you head across the country and are in Walmart parking lots just hanging out with regular people.
0: Well, I'm Buc-ee's now, but...
1: All right, now as a Texan, that makes me happy. Buc-ee's that...
0: Buc-ee's is a destination. But, you know, I grew up, as my granddad said, po' folks.
1: Yeah.
0: And that's the world I like. I like people who work with their hands. I like people who are regular people. That's my preferred world. And, you know, my wife laughs at me because our motorhome is, motor coach is 35 years old. So I like the old buses.
1: Yeah.
0: And
1: yeah.
0: So you hang out with the guys who do work on old buses. And I got to spend time with one of them in December and we're like, we take all the wheels off and you're up. So I said, that was happy as I could be. Because you're under there, you got all the shocks, all the airbags, you know, the lines. He's showing you all these things, the valves. And it was just, I wish I could spend 2 weeks there instead of 2 days. But the point is, it's their constitution.
1: Yep.
0: It's that truck driver's constitution. It's that school teacher's constitution. It's not the preserve of court intellectuals and law professors. And we've turned it into that. We've over-intellectualized it. This is a point that Murray Rothbard makes in his book, Conceived in Liberty. Mm-hmm. Okay. That we've taken something that was passionately achieved and that was believed in passionately, and we turned it into this thing that you need an oracle to explain.
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0: This whole surviving life thing is pretty tough. 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
7: Caffeine can be really good for you and help a lot of things, and caffeine can be kind of bad for you.
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39: 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All right, so we were so busy at the top of the show. This Everstrong formula does so much for us. We haven't even touched on the incredible brain benefits. I mean, some of these studies you sent me are absolutely incredible. As you know, I'm very into nootropics. The anti-aging community has taken a keen interest in creatine, specifically the cognitive benefits of creatine.
10: Oh, absolutely. This is one of those areas where creatine really shines. You see, what we need to understand is that your brain, even though it's only 2% of your body's weight, it utilizes 20% of your body's energy. This is a very thirsty organ for energy. And just like your muscles soak up the creatine like a sponge, because this is a naturally occurring molecule in the body, it passes right through the blood-brain barrier. Your brain neurons soak it up like a sponge, and it increases your creatine phosphate reserves in your brain. So now, in your brain, you have more readily available resources to do what? To recharge those neuronal batteries to make more energy inside the brain. So basically, what do you notice? Well, your memory is supported. And scientists have done some amazing research here. They found that people that take creatine, it supports their memory. It actually helps the brain to utilize oxygen better. It supports memory in people that are sleep deprived. It's been shown to help people add numbers quicker and for longer periods of time without mental fatigue. Get this study. Just 5 days of 8 grams of creatine supported mental tasks in subjects that were getting rapid fire questions. Scientists were asking them math questions and science questions over and over and over, and they found the folks on creatine didn't fatigue as quickly mentally. So this is amazing stuff. It's like a turbo booster for your brain. It's like a supercharger for your muscles. It recharges all your cellular batteries, so all of your cells, tissues, and organs have more readily available energy.
39: All right, Doc, I love that Everstrong appeals to athletes and people who want to get more reps in the gym, maybe get some extra power in their workouts. But you're also saying there's a big push in the nutritional community to encourage people in their 40s, 50s, 60s, 70s, and even 80s to leverage the power of creatine to stay fit, strong, and healthy. In fact, you say creatine is going mainstream. You know, I shared the story with you before. My mom, who's in her late 70s now, she's taking creatine. She works out a couple of days a week, 3 days a week. She goes to Nautilus, does the free weights because she's got osteoporosis. She wants to maintain her muscle mass and she wants to make her bones stronger. And as you pointed out, creatine helps to do that. And then the other 3 days during the week, she'll go and she'll swim. Now, she's not trying to get big or strong or anything like that, but even at her age, creatine has benefits.
10: Oh, yeah. And what blows me away about that story, because you told me before, is that her medical doctor recommended creatine for her. And that just goes to show how much more mainstream this is. It's called Everstrong, and it supports the muscles. It supports your power, your strength, your speed. If you're an athlete, you're certainly going to love it. But even if you're not an athlete, you notice the difference. Let's go to another study, one more review study. This out of the journal Current Aging Science, December 2013. I thought this was very cool because the researchers looked at the body of research out there on creatine in seniors without exercise. They wanted to see what happens when seniors take creatine and they don't even exercise. So I'm quoting here, creatine supplementation without associated resistance training seems to enhance muscular strength, power, and endurance, increase lean body mass. For those that don't know what that is, they're talking about muscle, and improve the functional capacity of the elderly. They go on to talk about how it supports bone health as well, and then they finish with this, creatine supplementation without training in the elderly could potentially delay atrophy of muscle and improve endurance and strength. So here again, we see bottom line, Creatine is very, very effective. It's going to help you to feel stronger whether you exercise or not. It supports your strength and power, your brain health, and on top of that, it supports your bone health. I mean, when you think about it, this almost sounds too good to be true, right?
39: Right. Yeah.
10: If you're a person that never heard about this and you're listening to us, you would think this sounds too good to be true, right?
39: Yeah.
10: But it is true. Hundreds and hundreds of human studies back up what we're talking about. You're going to love the benefits you get with this EverStrong formula.
39: That's incredible. 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We'll give that number out again later in the show. But first, Dr. Levin, now listeners can only get EverStrong, this clinically tested creatine blend, from Purity Products, right?
10: Oh, absolutely. Yeah.
39: I know it combines the creatine with the vitamin D, the coffee berry, the fruit XB boron. And for those who don't know, talk about how these work so well together. There's a synergy, and it's also a great value, too. I know we have a free bottle today, but if you wanted to buy all of these things separately, it would cost a small fortune, wouldn't it?
10: Oh, absolutely. I mean, if you went out and bought the CreaPure creatine, that's the purest, finest creatine from Europe, if you bought that, and then you went out and bought a separate antioxidant formula and a separate joint formula and the vitamin D, yeah, that's going to cost you $80, $90, $100 a month. But you're not going to spend that today, not with Purity Products, and you're not even going to spend half that. You're not spending $45, $50, because today it's free. Your job is to be one of the first 1,000 callers and take it seriously. 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You get your B12 Energy Melts and your EverStrong. 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We want to get it right out to you. We want you to try this out. We want you to be the judge for yourself. Don't take my word for it. Try it. Look in the mirror. Go to the gym. Lift some weights. Play. Do whatever you do. See if you don't feel better.
39: All right, let's talk about how you take this. You have these easy-to-swallow tablets, which are super easy to swallow. It also comes in a very refreshing cherry berry powder. So how do you like to take it? And can people just choose the tablets or the powder when they call in for the free bottle today?
10: Yeah, you can choose tablets or powder. I personally use both, you know, on my workout days or days I'm making a protein shake. On days I'm juicing, let's face it, juicing is becoming very big these days. So if you're doing something like that, the cherry berry powder is fantastic. You just take a scoop, dump it right into your juice, dump it into your protein shake, and that's a great way to take it. But if you don't do that stuff, I mean, the tablets are super convenient. They're small, they're coated, they're easy to swallow. It's wonderful stuff.
39: Now, I know you're chomping at the bit to tell us a little more about the study that Purity did on the EverStrong powder. They tested golfers, and
10: right.
39: Purity found out that not only were these golfers getting stronger and more explosive, but they were driving the golf ball, get this, 14 yards further. That's amazing.
10: I have such a big smile on my face right now. I'm remembering when the researchers came back and gave us this information. I mean, we were bouncing off the walls. This is so exciting. The researchers called this a seminal study in sports nutrition, and this is on our EverStrong formula, the product we're talking about right now, the EverStrong powder. So double-blind, placebo-controlled study, 30 golfers took the EverStrong powder for 1 month. No exercise, nothing different. Just took our EverStrong powder for 1 month. In 1 month, they were banging the golf ball 14 yards further. Not
39: wow.
10: only that, 6% more power on the bench press, more explosive. They could lift the weight faster.
39: Hold on. Guys spend hundreds of dollars on new clubs to drive the ball further.
10: So, I mean, you could spend $500 on a driver and
39: pick
10: up 5 yards, right? This is 14 yards. People shouldn't just ho-hum about this or yawn about this. This is amazing because, let's face it, this was a golf study, but more explosiveness, more speed, more power. This should help all sports. So if you're a tennis player, if you're a jogger, if you're any kind of an athlete, this has ramifications across the board. But again, these golfers, 1 month on this EverStrong powder we're talking about today, banging the golf ball 14 yards further. Can you imagine? You get your bottle of EverStrong, you don't tell your buddies, take it for a month, and you go out and you're banging the ball 14 yards past them. They don't know what hit them.
39: Wow. All right, we just got a few minutes left here. I want you to recap this amazing story today about creatine, what you like to call the molecule of strength. Who needs it? And what about this double free bottle offer today with the EverStrong plus the B12 Energy Melts?
10: You know what? My one concern with this show is that literally it sounds too good to be true, right?
39: Right.
10: Like when I tell folks about Everstrong,
39: right,
10: I'm afraid they're going to think I'm making this up. It's not possible, right? You know, I know how you feel because 6, 7, 8 years ago when I started to read about creatine, I almost couldn't believe it. I said to myself, if it's really this good with an excellent safety profile, how come everybody's not using it? But I started to use it and I noticed some incredible benefits. It's just phenomenal. And it's as simple as this. You're going to get on the Everstrong, you're going to try it, you're going to get stronger, you're going to get more powerful. You can look in the mirror and see the difference. There's hundreds and hundreds of human studies backing this up. These aren't studies with a hamster in a lab somewhere. We're talking human studies. I call this stuff muscle fertilizer. It's that great. And of course, we didn't just add the CreaPure creatine. We've discussed that. We added the Fruit XB. Remember that? Joint health. We added the coffee berry extract, that phenomenal antioxidant that's more potent than blueberries and strawberries for powerful antioxidant protection. I added the vitamin D because it's so important across the board, great for bone health, but also for seniors, vitamin D so important for muscles, especially as we get older, for strength and coordination. So this is a very comprehensive formula. Again, this would easily cost you $80, $90, $100 to replicate on your own, but today it's free. And not only that, let's not forget about the B12 energy melts, because we're talking about energy here today. And when you think energy, you think B12. B12 is critical for making red blood cells to carry oxygen to the tissues. The biotin in there is great for the hair, skin, and nails. 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It never happens. 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
39: Fascinating information as always. 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
7: From WBZ News Radio in Boston, this is New England Weekend. Each week right here, we come together and talk about all the topics important to you and the place where you live. Thanks for tuning in this week. I'm Nicole Davis. It's a perfect time of year to go set off on the high seas for a boat ride. It doesn't actually have to be in the ocean. It could be on your local pond, river, or lake. No matter where you want to go, it's always easier to go on a boat ride if you have your own boat. What's even better is if you can build that boat yourself with your own two hands. Coming up this fall, you can do just that north of Boston at the Essex Shipbuilding Museum. You will get a lot of help along the way to get it done. The museum's executive director, K.D. Montgomery, is here this week. We're going to talk about this great opportunity and everything else they have to offer at the museum. After that on the show, we'll get an update on how our power grid is holding up here in New England. Several times a year, the nonprofit that oversees the grid, ISO New England, puts out a regional electricity outlook. And in this report, you can get a better idea of how our grid is changing and planning for the future. Mary Kate Colapietro is here from ISO New England. She'll teach us more about what their role is in our energy pipeline and also what kind of trends they're seeing when it comes to our growing demands for energy here in New England. It's always nice to bring home a little something for yourself, even a big something for yourself, but it always means that much more when it's homemade. Even better, it's something that somebody you love has made, and honestly the best is when you've made it yourself. So instead of going to the store to buy a rowboat or a canoe or a kayak to get out and about, imagine that you could spend just a few hours over a couple of weeks, and then by the end of that, have something you could enjoy for the rest of your life with your family and friends. That is exactly the opportunity the Essex Shipbuilding Museum is offering this coming fall. It happens over a period of 10 weekdays in October. You go to the museum. Each day you work a little bit more toward putting together your very own rowboat, an Essex Salt Marsh Dory. Experts are helping you the whole way. You do not need previous experience. You can just come in cold here. Let's learn more about this project and everything else happening at the museum in Essex with K.D. Montgomery. She is the Shipbuilding Museum's Executive Director. K.D., it's a pleasure to have you on with us. The museum, of course, has a lot of great history. So before we talk about the boats, let's learn more about that.
8: The town of Essex has been building wooden boats continuously since the 1600s. And our job isn't just to preserve the history here, but it's also to keep that knowledge alive. We have a historic working shipyard on the Essex River where people can actually learn the skills, use the tools, and participate in this tradition themselves. Wow. The Shipbuilding Museum started first as the Historical Society, the Essex Historical Society, in 1937. And then they added the Shipbuilding Museum in 1976 in recognition of the Revolutionary Bicentennial. So we're coming up on, we've done 50 years of the Shipbuilding Museum this year, and it'll be 90 years of the Historical Society next year. So we're an old organization, but still very much grassroots, community-led.
7: Yeah, and tell me about the programs you have there. If somebody were to show up, they would obviously get to see the shipyard, which is cool in itself. But what else do you have there for visitors who come through?
8: So we have a historic shipyard that also has some really wonderfully curated exhibits. But curated exhibits are a plus and a little bit, we're a little bit different than most other museums. We're very much interpreting history that's still being made every day. So we have volunteers working, students working, people actually building boats, a fully functional shipyard. And we have a 90-foot schooner dragger that is our shipwreck on land, built in 1927. Mm-hmm. It's quite impressive to stand under the bow and really get a sense of the scale.
7: Yeah, that's huge. Tell me a little bit more about that. What happened with that boat and why do you have a shipwreck?
8: Yeah, so it's the Evelina M. Goulart. It was built here in 1927.
7: Okay.
8: It fished for many years. The story of that boat is very much the story of the American dream. A Portuguese fishing family came to the States and they started fishing. I believe it was their third boat that they had commissioned out of the Essex shipyards because they kept having such success that they needed bigger and bigger boats. And it fished well into the 80s and then ended up sinking at the dock in New Haven Harbor during Hurricane Gloria. Then Bob Douglas recognized that it was significant to the town of Essex. There's only seven boats that were built before 1950 of that scale that remain. And out of those boats, the Evelina Goulart is the only one that's never been rebuilt.
7: Oh.
8: So it has the majority of its original fabric, its original construction details. And because of that, it's actually a really great conservation piece. So it was patched up and floated back upriver in Essex, up the tidal river, and actually sat on the public ramp for 3 years until the shipyard came up for sale. And then the museum was able to purchase the shipyard to house that artifact.
7: Wow. And this, you said 90 feet. This thing's got to be huge. How do you protect it?
8: It's under a roof.
7: I love that.
8: And in vessel preservation, there are a couple of different accepted methods. One of them is chemical. So everybody knows a lot of people know about the Vasa in Sweden, mm-hmm. and that is sprayed with chemicals. We are directly on a river. We're not willing to go that route. So we're using mechanical preservation, which you'll see more in like the Viking ship museum, where they just crib around the outside of the vessel with steel. So that's our method.
7: Okay. Well, you've got so many great boats there, but what we're talking about today is the creation of more boats. You've got this awesome program. This is a 2-week course here that you're offering here later on in the fall in October. People can come and learn how to do this themselves. The timeless art of boat building is how you describe it, and I couldn't agree more. Why did you all decide that you wanted to get hands-on with other people like this?
8: So we are preserving a traditional art, and the only way really to preserve a traditional art is to practice it. So we, in order to fulfill our mission and really keep people knowing how to do this, you have to teach them. So we recognize that not everybody needs a 90-foot schooner. And a wooden boat is like it's like an animal. It's like a horse. You have to feed it. You have to water it. You really have to take care of it or it's not going to do well. And you do that by giving it a job. That works with big boats. And we could, if somebody wanted a 90-foot schooner, we have the people and the resources and the knowledge, and we could do it. Mm. But it's really not often that you can order like that. So to get people building boats, we had to bring the scale down to something that was really useful to people in everyday life. So that we decided that the Saltmarsh Dory is the perfect boat to get into almost anybody's hands. The building is really achievable. You can do it in 2 weeks with, you know, no prior knowledge. And the boat itself, when it's done, is really easy to handle. It was designed by Charles A. Burnham, who is a generational boat builder. And it was designed for the calm waters in the Essex River. So it's a very light, very tender boat, about 80 pounds. And the one of the things I really appreciate about it is that me as a relatively small person can lift the boat up out of the water and on the dock by myself.
7: Wow. Okay.
8: So, and really easy to row, easy to handle, great boat to, and beautiful too.
7: Sure. Yeah. Describe the, you know, this is radio, sadly. I can't show a picture of the dory. These are cute boats. I love them. But describe what this boat looks like for us. This is certainly a lighter boat you mentioned, but it's not your typical sailboat per se.
8: No, it's a dory, and a dory is a rowboat with a flat bottom.
7: Okay.
8: So this is a flat bottom rowboat with one rowing station. You can put two people in it comfortably, but usually just one rows. And it's small, so only about 13 feet long. Really light construction, so constructed out of marine plywood for the sides, and all of the strength comes from the rails, which are a harder wood.
7: And you can make these in not too long, a few days. I saw that on your website. There was a picture of one of them that I think was on the back of a truck, and it said it was built in a weekend before going off to Maine. So these can be generated pretty quickly, it seems, if you know what you're doing.
8: Yeah. So the one that was done in a weekend, I did that with a skilled crew.
7: Oh, cool.
8: We were headed off to Maine, and we needed a dory to get into the islands, and so we decided we'd just build it.
7: I love that.
8: But it took us most of a weekend. We worked feverishly. Yeah. The pace of the course that we do here with the public is so that it is an educational course as much as productive, so that you walk away with the boat, but also feel like you could do it again on your own.
7: Wow, that's impressive. And what I really love about this is that you don't need to know anything about this. You could sign up and put down the deposit and pay for this and show up and say, I've never been woodworking a day in my life. I've never rowed a dory before. But you will be taken through the process with loving care and taught these skills, even if you have no idea what's going on.
8: Yes. Yeah. It's led by our boat builder and educator, Jeff Lane. And Jeff, we have pictures of him in the shipyard with his little blankie as a baby kid.
7: Aww.
8: And he has been here for a really long time. He's been raising his kids in the shipyard and explaining things in detail and really showing people how to do it. It's just second nature to him. So he's an incredible educator.
7: Because you're going to need somebody with patience if you're walking people through making a boat.
8: Oh, yes. Yeah. Yeah. There's a lot of patience. There's a lot of teamwork. We actually encourage if couples want to come or a family, you only have to pay for one boat. You can build one boat together.
7: Yeah.
8: And then it's really remarkable after the last class, after those 2 weeks were up, the crew that built together ended up like a family. So they all come back together sometimes and they go out and row their boats together, and it's quite a thing.
7: I love that. I was going to say, you know, using these boats, you can use these for all sorts of events, but I should hope that you have people coming by the shipyard and bringing their boats back so you can see how they're holding up.
8: Oh, yeah. Yeah, they loved it. They send us photos. They come back. They row by in the river. It's really special.
7: I believe it. I believe it. So let's talk about how people can get involved here. Where can they sign up? How much is it going to be to get involved? So on and so forth. How long do they have? That kind of information.
8: So there are only 2 spots left now.
7: Okay.
8: So they're selling off quick. And we try to do this every year, every other year. Last year, we subbed in a Japanese boat building course instead and had a guest teacher just for some variety. But if they want to sign up right now, they can visit essexshipbuilding.org, And there's a button right at the top of the page that says, click here to register to build your boat. And it is a $500 deposit on the day with a total due of $2,800 for your completed boat.
7: Okay. And again, this is a boat. You pick the lumber, you do all the work yourself. I mean, this is going to be a piece that is going to stay in your family for generations.
8: Oh, yes. Yeah. And wooden boats have a lot of lives. So even if years down the line, nobody's rowing it, they make a wonderful garden bed.
7: EssexShipbuilding.org/Dory. That's D-O-R-Y, kind of like the fish in Finding Nemo, Dory. And what else is happening, by the way, at the museum as we get into the fall?
8: Oh, so the fall is the loveliest time of year to be in Essex. It really is special. As it cools down, the marsh starts to go amber. It's breathtakingly beautiful. It's the right weather. And we'll be open down here at the museum. We're open Wednesday through Sunday from 11 a.m. to 5 p.m. And we have our general tours and admissions. And then we also have the Essex River Cultural District Festival on September 26th this year. And that brings together artists and cultures from all over down in the shipyard. And we have music and food and exhibitions and vendors, and really kick off the fall season in style.
7: I'm sure that's a gorgeous backdrop with the leaves changing and being right there on the ocean and the smell of the air. I can't imagine a better day.
8: Yeah, it's really something special. The Essex River is a tidal estuary, so it's beautiful in a lot of ways like the ocean, but it's really unique. You don't get this a lot of other places.
7: No, you really don't. EssexShipbuilding.org. If people want to connect with you in any other way, social media, like what's the best way to do that?
8: Oh, yeah. We're on Instagram as Essex Shipbuilding Museum and on Facebook as well as the Essex Historical Society and Shipbuilding Museum. And we're pretty easy to find right downtown Essex. And I take emails at kd@essexshipbuilding.org and monitor the phones at 978-768-7541.
7: Beautiful. Okay, well, people can stop by, give you a call, and you're going to have a busy fall, but it's going to be all good news, all good things. So, KD Montgomery, thank you so much for coming on the show. Really hope that you have a full class this time around and that some beautiful dories are made this time.
8: Thank you so much, Nicole, and you should come join us if you can.
7: Absolutely, I'd love to. So far this summer, our power grid has definitely been busy trying to keep our ACs and fans and sump pumps going through all the muggy heat and flooding in some parts of the region. The demand, though, for electricity doesn't stop there. Many of us are switching our homes these days to electric heating and cooling. Hybrid and electric vehicles are becoming more popular for public transit. And there's more of us, too, who are considering switching to something a bit more sustainable, so you've got to charge those. On a smaller scale, think about all the devices you have in your house. You've got TVs, computers, and smartphones, VR sets, smartwatches, robots that do all kinds of cooking and cleaning and stuff for you. I mean, really, the list here is endless. But the thing is, you need power for all of those as well. As winter moves in, you might be wondering how our power grid is evolving to try to keep up with all that demand, on top of all the demand we already had in the first place over the past few decades. The company that keeps an eye on our power grid on a broader scale is called ISO New England. Recently, they put out their latest regional electricity outlook to answer a lot of those very questions. The good news is that if you want to check it out, you don't have to be an expert to know what it's saying, but we do have an expert here with us now to help, ISO New England's Mary Kate Colapietro. So, Mary, it's great to have you with us. I think for many of us, including me, it can be hard to separate the power grid itself as a whole from what you do at ISO New England. So let's start by you expanding a little bit more about what ISO New England is and your role here.
9: So one of our primary roles, for folks who may not have heard of ISO New England, we are the nonprofit entity that's responsible for making sure that electricity is flowing throughout the region. We're not a utility, so we don't send you retail bills. We don't own any of the actual power grid infrastructure, not the power generators, the poles and wires, but it's our job to make sure that the system works not only today, but also for the future. Mm-hmm. And the regional electricity outlook is something that we produce fairly regularly. And so this 2026 one is pretty cool in that it is now going to be sort of web-based and we can update it on there as well. And there's also some interactive features this year. But the way that I like to describe the REO, as we abbreviate it to, is that it's really the story of all of the initiatives that are taking place at the ISO, the key projects that ultimately talk about how the grid is changing and what that means for the 50 million people that are here in New England. And the real big takeaways are that more folks are wanting more from the grid now and in the future. We're anticipating demand for electricity to grow in the next 10 years, and that is going to create some opportunities, might create some challenges as well, but that's highlighting all of the work and things that we're taking on as part of developing solutions to some of those challenges. Yeah, and we can dive deep into that.
7: Yeah, let's do it. I mean, let's talk about that demand, because, you know, everybody's got a device. Everybody's got several devices, frankly. Yeah, exactly. Yeah. This is radio. You can't tell, but we're both holding up our phones. Like, we've all got tablets and devices, and now AI is a big thing on them. And there's this fight over data centers. But unfortunately, you know, if you are going to have AI, you do have to power it with something. And I would love to know what you all have been noticing when it comes to the trend of data centers and the demand for AI here in New England, and how that's all going to play out in your eyes in the future.
9: One of the key forecasts that we produce that looks over the 10-year horizon is called the Capacity, Energy Loads, and Transmission Report. And this captures a variety of factors. But for the first time ever this year, we actually incorporated a forecast that specifically aimed to capture what the business calls large loads of electricity, a large energy user. So it would be something like a data center. Now, in terms of our region, we have not seen the type of development in data centers that other parts of the country have. Not to say that it's not something that we're not thinking about. And so part of designing and putting together this forecast means that our forecasting team at the ISO talked to the folks who own transmission in the region. So that could potentially be your local utility, and asking them, what are they seeing if these data centers are looking to connect to that distribution grid? And we found it's a pretty small number in terms of impact. However, it was really important for us to incorporate it into our forward-looking forecast. The real two big drivers that are behind that 9% that we're expecting to see in growth over the next 10 years can really be broken down into heating and transportation. Right. So seeing more folks adopting things like heat pumps, maybe moving away from fossil fuel heating to heat pumps, which will power from the grid. Yeah. And then similarly, also moving away from combustion engines to potentially electric vehicles, and those being the two big drivers for demand over the next decade.
7: You bring up electric vehicles. A lot of people have to bring those home, install the chargers in their house. Well, all these chargers are going up all over the place. I feel like I can't drive 20 minutes without seeing a few, which is a good thing. You know, it's accessibility, it's clean energy, but this must really be essentially a whole new wave in the industry of having to think forward, knowing that we're moving at least toward a hybrid future when it comes to transportation. And you've got school buses going electric. You've got all sorts of different transportation. Give me a little bit more on that. I'd love to hear what your thoughts are.
9: Sure. And so one of the forecasts that's captured in the REO that folks can view is specifically the transportation forecast. And it can break down based on, even as you mentioned, the fleet level, right? We're talking like, you know, personal use EVs, heavier duty vehicles, and the forecasts and estimates for that. And I think one of the benefits of us doing these models and forecasting every single year is that our folks are able to further refine the methodologies. They're able to incorporate potentially things as they change, maybe for things like rebates or different policies. But I think what's really beneficial is that we're taking a look at not only what is the driver of electricity, but what that means for everyone in New England, right? And so it's not only that we're going to be using more, it's that when we're going to be using more and why. And so in particular with, you know, heat pumps, for example, we're anticipating, because more folks may adopt heat pumps, that we may see energy use go up in the winter, whereas right now we see our highest energy demand days in the summer.
7: Yeah.
9: But that's expected to sort of flip by 2035. We're expecting our high use days in the winter to rival the high use days in the summer because of the adoption of things like heat pumps.
7: Sure. Climate change is a big driver, I'm sure, in that as well. We have to think ahead because these summers are not getting cooler, according to scientists. So we have to make sure that the supply is there to meet that demand. Let's kind of lean into that a little bit, because people have a lot to say when it comes to electricity bills, electricity demand. Utilities are kind of a sore subject right now. Obviously, when you're doing this work, you're looking ahead to maybe other ways to bring in energy. We've got hydropower, we've got wind power, we've got solar power. What is being done in the industry to maybe put a dent in this utility bill situation for people who are really at this point kind of struggling to get by?
9: Yeah, I think most folks would be surprised again to know that, like, we are not a utility. And so we're not building any of the infrastructure. We don't own it. We're also not determining retail rates or sending out retail bills.
7: Sure.
9: However, it's our job as the independent system operator to put out this type of information in terms of forecasts and what we're seeing while we're not choosing what resources run. So, for example, we have several hundreds of power generators throughout the region, and they're not chosen to run based on their fuel type. We run the energy market, which is a bit like a stock exchange where buyers and sellers of energy meet. And so whatever is the lowest cost resource is what is chosen to run. But we've seen a pretty big shift in the last just two decades in terms of what makes up the generating resource fleet of New England. We've seen, you know, coal and oil really go reduce their output over the last two decades. And we've seen things like renewables grow from 6 to 13% just in the last two decades.
7: Wow.
9: And that's really been driven by a lot of the state policies in the region and the focus in that area. And so it's our job to operate the system not only today as it exists, which the primary fuel for the region is natural gas, but we are seeing more and more developers proposing things like renewable resources. We study any resource that's looking to interconnect to the grid. And so currently the projects that we're studying are majority batteries, followed by wind, followed by solar, and then a few small natural gas and hydro as well make up that kind of

0: you know, the interstate and onto the side roads, much like maybe a megawatt gets off of the big poles and wires onto the smaller ones on your street.
1: Yeah.
0: That becomes the utility and distribution grid, which we obviously have to know what's happening on that system too, but we're overseeing what's called the bulk power system, which really is interconnecting 9,000 miles of energy, wow, or rather 9,000 miles of transmission wires to all of those different power generators so that when you flip a switch, the light goes on at home.
1: So let's look ahead to the future then. Obviously, there is this demand. We have to make sure we're ready for it. People might be looking at, say, for example, the grid in Texas and the issues it's been having over there, as climate change impacts the grid, as just life impacts the grid. What are we looking for when it comes to planning ahead for the future here at ISO? What do you recommend in this outlook that you just put out?
0: Yeah, part of what the Regional Electricity Outlook aims to do is to share all of the work that is ongoing to sort of solve some of the more complex issues, maybe that are not just in the immediate, but looking longer term for the entire region. And when we look to the future, we're really looking at three big factors, which would be, what is the existing resource mix and how do you get it to stay around? What may be retiring in terms of the resource mix? And then when we talk about energy demand, not only are we anticipating it going up, but how can it perhaps become more flexible for end use consumers? While we are not dealing with retail electricity, that is something that we do keep in mind for the future as well, and kind of keeping all of those factors together. And I think one of the benefits of us producing this REO and also producing some of our forecasts every single year is the ability to really refine and hone in and change those forecasts and outlooks as things do change, because we have seen over the last two decades some pretty flat or maintained growth. But as we look over the next decade, that 9% growth is incremental each year over year. And the benefit of doing these reports yearly is the ability to really try to capture what that change will be, not just looking further out, but also in the immediate, because that's important as well.
1: Yeah, it really is. So then let's talk about what people can expect when you go to your website. You've got so much great information. Yes. You've mentioned you've got data for days. You've got everything that anybody would even want to know. I do love going to the ISO website, especially at times where there might be a little bit more demand, because you can literally watch in real time how the grid is fluctuating and trying to make up for any dips and demands. So it's really cool stuff. Even if you just, you're not really sure what's going on, it's still cool to watch it happening in real time. But if they want to go and navigate to this report, let's give people a rundown about what exactly they're going to see and where they should reach out if they have questions about any of it.
0: Absolutely. So you would want to look for the 2026 Regional Electricity Outlook. As I mentioned, this aims to be a really interactive version of this report. For example, we run economic studies that I like to think of as running what if scenarios. What if we take all of these different state policies into account into the resource mix? What will that do to prices? What will that do to the fleet? You can actually interact and hover over different pieces and kind of move things around and see what the different potential impacts are, which I think is a pretty cool feature for this year.
1: Yeah.
0: But also, as you mentioned, we have our ISO To Go app, which I think is a nice condensed version of what you see on ISO Express. It's never been easier to see what is happening on the bulk power system now than ever before, if you're someone who's interested. And so you can go check those out. And you can also check out the ISO Newswire, where we have much more plain language versions of reports and other economic studies where you don't need to be an electrical engineer to really learn of what is happening on the power grid and what we're anticipating for the future, and really want to make that accessible for everyone.
1: And that's the most important part, I think, because no, we are not all electrical engineers. I wish I was. It didn't work out that way. But I think that there are a lot of us who want to know what's happening behind the scenes. And as we lean more on our electricity, it's really good to know that you're out there and you're trying to get that information out to all of us, because it's there. We just have to go and find it.
0: Right. And I just would say for the Regional Electricity Outlook, our goal is to really share all of the complex work that is taking place and how it may impact people's lives, and the importance of knowing that, you know, we are anticipating that 9% growth over the next decade. And it's not only going to change how much we use, but when and how people use electricity. And that's really important for us to put out there and share for not just, you know, industry, but for everyone in New England, because there's, you know, 15 million of us, myself included.
1: Yeah,
0: and the grid is such a keystone part of our everyday life that this is really important work.
1: All right. Well, Mary Kate, this was really insightful stuff. Thank you for the time, for the patience and the education, because I think that this is something that impacts us all. And it's really good to have you.
0: Yeah, no, thank you so much for having me. I really appreciate it.
1: And that's about time for the show this week. Remember, if you want to catch up on any of the past interviews that you may or may not have heard, maybe you only caught the tail end of one, it is pretty simple. Just go check out our podcast on the iHeartRadio app and any other streaming service. 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

0: Again, please join us again next week for another edition of the show. 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
3: I'm Suzanne Sossville with a quick check of the stories trending right now on WBZ News Radio 1030. A man and woman are in custody after holding someone at gunpoint in an apartment in Plymouth. The victim was able to contact police after escaping at around 4 this morning. Police arrested the pair shortly after. A Boston basketball mainstay is no longer sticking around. WBZ's Jared Brosnan.
4: Jaylen Brown was just traded to the Philadelphia 76ers this offseason after spending the first 10 years of his career in Boston. While he's already packed his bags and headed to Philly, he's hosting one final community event here in Boston called the 741 Frequency Fest. It features music, giveaways, carnival games, special guests, and more. That kicks off on Boston Common at 2 p.m. with the festivities running until 7.
3: Jury deliberations continue tomorrow in the Lindsey Clancy murder trial. Jurors went home Friday after asking to see a couple pieces of evidence. I'm Suzanne Sossville.
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8: Thank you for tuning in. A great show ahead for you, so stay tuned. But before we begin, I'd like you to put on your thinking cap, all right? Can you name this nutrient? Now, nutritionists love it because clinical research shows it fights fatigue while promoting muscle strength and endurance. By one antioxidant measurement, it's 6,000 times more powerful than vitamin C. It's 800 times stronger than CoQ10. It can improve your depth perception. And millions of people in Japan use it every day to fight wrinkles and fine lines from the inside out. So what is it? What nutrient are we talking about? Well, Sherry Torkos is here to reveal the secret. She's a practicing pharmacist and author. She's written more than a dozen books on health, including the Canadian Encyclopedia of Natural Medicine. Welcome to the program, Sherry Torkos. Good to have you here.
9: Hey there, Mark. Thanks so much for having me. This secret nutrient that we're going to be talking about is called astaxanthin. Mm-hmm. And Reader's Digest, they featured it brilliantly in an article called The Latest It Antioxidant. Astaxanthin is a fountain of youth. As you mentioned, very popular in Japan, used mainstream for promoting beauty from within as a capsule. But here in North America, people just aren't as familiar with it. But listen to this. It has 60 human studies validating its efficacy. And as a pharmacist, this really caught my attention. And this nutrient is not something that you can get enough of in diet. It's found in salmon, mm-hmm. but you'd really have to eat a lot of salmon, like 5 pounds, just to get a good daily dose.
8: Well, so as much as I love salmon, but I'm not going that far. Sherry, I didn't know that there were 60-plus human clinical studies in this specific natural form of astaxanthin that happens to be in Purity's AstaFX formula. Talked about Japan. Now, this is a capsule. This particular astaxanthin is all the rage for skin health, as they've been finding in Japan. Very, very interesting on so many fronts here, right?
9: Yeah, for sure. I mean, astaxanthin at just a 4 milligram dose, and that's the clinical dose that is in Purity's AstaFX formula, mm-hmm. it's clinically tested and shown to fight fine lines and wrinkles from the inside. And millions in Asia take it daily just for that. And I don't want to get too technical here, but just one human study that I'd like to mention to back up these benefits. They used the exact same dose and the type of astaxanthin that's in Purity's product, and they discovered significant benefits for skin hydration, skin texture, smoothness, elasticity, reduction of skin spots. And there was even a reduction of redness and an improvement in the evenness of skin tone. So we're talking about big beauty benefits, and it works from the inside out, which is fabulous. Men love it, women love it, and it's really catching on here in North America.
8: It sure is. It's a really impressive list of clinical benefits for beautifying skin from the inside out. No wonder they love it there in Japan, and now we're learning about it here. But Sherry, I know you like to say the wrinkle-reducing benefits and the skin tone benefits are just part of this. That's just kind of the cherry on the top. What do you mean by this?
9: Well, you know, I talk to a lot of people in the pharmacy every week. So I work as a pharmacist, and I also get a lot of friends and family and colleagues asking me about their health. And many people are, you know, in their 50s, 60s, 70s, and they really like the idea of a supplement that can help to improve the appearance of their skin. I mean, we all want beautiful, youthful skin. But for most people, this really isn't the key benefit. What's at the top of the list when you ask people, like, what do they most want to achieve in their health and their wellness? They want something that will help to promote muscle strength. And they want stamina. They want to be able to do the activities they enjoy, golf, tennis, hiking, playing with their kids and grandkids. And this is actually patented for muscle strength. You know, people want energy to fight fatigue. They want to feel sharp. They're also concerned about their vision. They want to keep their eyes healthy. People are concerned about heart health, circulation, immunity. Right. All of these areas, really, we're talking about staying healthy from the inside out. So, you know, when you think of it, the skin benefits are compelling, but to me, it's really just the cherry on the top.
8: Yeah, well, Sherry, you were saying that astaxanthin helps with endurance and performance against salmon loaded with astaxanthin. They perform these amazing feats of endurance. Astaxanthin is also found in high levels in the eyes of seagulls. Now, that's interesting. Humans bike faster when they supplement with a specific form of astaxanthin. So is there a common denominator in all of this, these kinds of bits of information?
9: Well, the research here is really clear. Astaxanthin is a molecule that fuels healthy performance, energy, stamina, strength. That's what we see in nature, and that's what we see in humans, too. It's like if you're getting older and you want an edge for strength, for energy, for youthful skin, to fight wrinkles from the inside out, but also to promote endurance and healthy vision, this is what you take. You take this AstaFX formula with a clinical dose of the right type of astaxanthin, and you really feel it. By one measure of antioxidant activity called singlet oxygen quenching activity, astaxanthin is 800 times stronger than CoQ10. And this was published in 2007 in a journal called Carotenoid Science. Another study found that astaxanthin is 6,000 times stronger than vitamin C as an antioxidant, again, in its singlet oxygen scavenging capacity. So it's incredible.
8: Well, I know Purity has a free bottle of AstaFX, just two little liquid capsules a day. That's all you need. And we're going to give out a special 800 number in just a moment for our listeners to take advantage of the free bottle offer. But before we do that, Sherry, Purity uses this natural form of astaxanthin, not that synthetic, cheaper form like you find out there on the market. This is really important as well, correct?
9: Yeah, you definitely need to do your homework when choosing supplements. And that's what I did. AstaFX uses 4 milligrams of the world's most clinically researched natural form of astaxanthin, called Astareal.
8: Sherry Tarkos, pharmacist and author, is with us here on the program. Sherry, we learned today that astaxanthin is 6,000 times more powerful by this one measurement of antioxidant activity when compared to vitamin C. This AstaFX has so much power. Purity has something like 100 plus unsolicited testimonials on their website, and I found a couple that I especially enjoy. If I could read a couple of those, I think this is very interesting, if it's okay with you.
9: Sure. I think it's great to share feedback from people that are really taking the product.
8: Yeah, here's one from Ava in Texas. She gives AstaFX 5 stars, and she writes, quote, "After taking AstaFX, my son was visiting us and said, 'Mom, you look youthful. I'm a Purity Products customer for the last 3 years and will never go back.'" That's from Ava. Here's one from Nina in Ottawa, Ontario. She's in the age group 45 to 54, gives it another 5-star review. She says this, quote, "Since taking AstaFX, I've felt so much better. My energy level, I would say, has gone from a 3 to a 10. How about that? She says, "So I feel energized whenever taking. My husband even noticed I no longer complain about housework." Well, I've talked about this amazing product to all my family and friends. I'm sure they see how well I look because I feel great from the inside out. I've even noticed my skin appears healthier, too. I feel like a fountain of youth. Now, that's pretty good stuff from actual customers who've been trying AstaFX. And, Sherry, you mentioned before we started the show, you've been taking this product for yourself. And I know, knowing you for some time, it's worked very well for you, hasn't it?
9: It has. You know, I've been taking it for about 2 years now, and people are often surprised to hear that I'm 50. They tell me that I look more like I'm 35, which is nice to hear.
8: Yep.
9: I do eat healthy. I exercise regularly, but I'm also a strong believer in the benefits of taking research-based supplements. And I take AstaFX every day to stay strong, healthy, to keep my energy levels up, and for my skin. I mean, I want to do everything I can to stay youthful and to keep my body sharp and also to prevent some of those issues that can arise as we age.
8: Great information with Sherry Torkos. We'll get back to her in just a moment. We're talking about Asta FX exclusively from Purity Products. 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We'll give you the number and the special offer again at the end of the show in a few minutes, but lots to cover today. We'll get back to it here with Sherry Torkos. She's an author and pharmacist, and always great to have you on the show. Such great information, Sherry. Can you share with us a quick study or two to sort of back this up, highlight the science behind the elite astaxanthin that's found in Asta FX? Because I know there are, what, dozens and dozens of studies. Maybe you can pull out and highlight a couple of your favorites.
9: Yeah, for sure. So Dr. Mark Miller, he's a PhD, a biomedical researcher, he explains it well. And he's talking here about how free radicals compromise and undermine function and cellular performance in the body. He says astaxanthin is simply superb at negating this, as evidenced by clinical trials showing improved performance and accelerated recovery. In fact, research published in the Journal of Medicine and Science in Sports and Exercise found that those who took 4 milligrams of astaxanthin daily over 28 days scored better cycling times with greater output than those who did not take it. So they biked faster. Mm-hmm. I mean, remember this, astaxanthin is one of the few fat-soluble antioxidants that can actually neutralize free radicals even at the site of the mitochondrial membrane. It's like cellular body armor protecting your cells, your joints, blood vessels, brain, heart, and organs on many levels. So listen to this, Mark. Mm-hmm. There are 14 clinical studies on astaxanthin for brain health, 7 studies on skin health, 14 studies on eye health, including research for depth perception and focus, 6 studies showing astaxanthin supports cardio function, 42 studies on healthy aging and cellular health. I mean, there's a ton of research on human performance, too, showing benefits for energy, stamina, and endurance. I mean, this AstFX, it's incredibly powerful and versatile. It helps you stay in the game of life, stay energized, active, alert, healthy, and even stronger.
8: That is impressive on so many levels. So much great information there. And I know this astaxanthin has about a dozen patents, too. I'm looking here. I see there's a patent for promoting eye health and reducing eye fatigue. There's a patent for inhibiting the expression of cytokines in cells, and a patent, get this, on composition for body fat reduction. There's one for improving muscle atrophy in older adults. Sherry, I like to be a little bit of a skeptic here. How can this one simple nutrient magically do all of this? How can this Asta FX give us so many benefits? I mean, really?
9: Yeah, I know. It sounds amazing, too good to be true, but it really is true. Many of the studies that I'm referencing here, they're available on PubMed. These are reputable clinical studies conducted by leading researchers around the world that really back the benefits of astaxanthin. By the way, muscle output is better with astaxanthin, too. And this comes from astaxanthin research published in the International Journal of Sports Nutrition, November 2011. This was another study done with cyclists. They took 4 milligrams of astaxanthin. It was a small study, but very positive, showing that cyclists improved their trial time by 2 minutes in a 20-kilometer bike race. I mean, that's a meaningful improvement in a race like this. And the researchers said that they also burned fat more efficiently, which makes sense. Based on this research, Purity can actually make the claim that Asta FX will promote and improve power output in your muscles. I mean, I tell people, AstaFX in, strength and power out. It's transformative, if you like, energy. And this was found in other studies, too, like one that looked at hand grip strength.
8: Oh, so much great information. If you're just tuning in, we're talking with pharmacist and author Sherry Tarkos here. I'm your host, Mark Larson. Now, in this hand grip study that you mentioned, I understand this involved, a 12-milligram dose? And they saw a 93% boost in hand strength in people who struggled with, a tennis elbow. That's a big deal. But our listeners might be saying, maybe I don't play tennis. What about me? What does it mean for me, right?
9: Right. So think about this. A 93% increase in a person who has some repetitive stress in their elbow, it's an almost doubling in hand strength. So just think about all the things that you do in your daily life, picking up groceries, your kids, your grandkids, gripping the steering wheel of a car, playing golf or tennis, gardening or riding a bike. A doubling of grip strength makes a big difference. I mean, when you take astaxanthin, you get stronger, you feel stronger, you have more energy, endurance. If you play sports, you play stronger. So to me, it's really quite extraordinary.
8: That's great information, too. Now, Sherry, I want to share a couple more testimonials that caught my attention out of so many right there on the Purity website. Again, these are unsolicited. These are from real people. Here's one from Rick. He's a male, age 55 to 64, lives in Naples, Florida. He writes this. What a great product AstaFX has been for me. After starting taking AstaFX, my workout and strength has increased as if I were in my 20s again. And I've only been on AstaFX for 2 months now. Can't wait to see the long-term effect. I look forward to taking AstaFX every morning for my afternoon workouts. I'll be taking this product for a long time. Here's Dee Dee. She's a female, age 45 to 54. She lives in Laurel Park, North Carolina. She writes this, quote, I've been using AstaFX for a month now. I can see the difference in my energy level. I now have more energy, feel better since taking this product. I can actually see a difference in my skin as well. I'm a smoker who has smoking lines around my mouth, but the lines have diminished about 50%. Overall, I am so thrilled with my energy level. I love this product. Just a couple of samples from the real people who have responded on Purity's website. And Sherry, I'm looking at the list of patents again on this astaxanthin compound. This is where the science, the research backs up what we're talking about. This is just flat out amazing. And now, Sherry, a lot of people out there are going to think what I'm going to say here sounds a little bit odd. But you said before the show, this supplement may even help people drive a car better or use the computer more comfortably. I mean, come on, how does this happen?
9: It does sound funny, but AstaFX may actually help in these areas too, and here's why. One of the interesting things about astaxanthin is that it's a relative of vitamin A, and we know that vitamin A is good for our eyes, good for vision. Astaxanthin is too. Astaxanthin has actually been shown to fight oxidation in eye tissue. The scientists did a study where they found a 46% improvement in a measurement called depth perception. Now, depth perception, that's our ability to determine distances between objects, or basically to see in three dimensions. And researchers, they studied a handball team, specifically looking at how quickly they could change focus. And guess what? The handball team that was supplementing with astaxanthin, they were able to improve their accuracy and improve their performance in the depth perception test. Other research has also shown that astaxanthin helps reduce eye fatigue. And, you know, when you're on a computer, that's a big deal. Everyone's on computers these days and for long periods of time, and it's hard on our eyes. And we know that if you're driving a car and it's late at night and your reaction time is slow, that's not good. Astaxanthin actually helps the eyes focus and refocus. Dr. Hecht, PhD, one of the leading researchers at AstaReal, says that the product actually helps your eyes be more resilient. You see better with it. Your eyes are healthier. I mean, who doesn't love those benefits?
8: Again, we're talking with pharmacist and health author Sherry Tarkos about our free bottle offer from Purity Products, talking about AstaFX. So much ground to cover. Sherry, I want to get back to the skin benefits and this issue of wrinkle reduction. Not as a cream or as a lotion, but as a capsule. You take it orally. This patent also covers this. You say this ingredient is proven to reduce wrinkles, and not just by a little. We're talking a dramatic amount. What's going on with this?
9: Yeah, I know. It's fascinating. A huge benefit. People want to look younger. I know I do. And I've noticed significant benefits since I've started taking it. But it's the science here that really shines. The whole concept of taking oral supplements to improve skin health, relatively new concept here in North America. But in Japan, this is mainstream. astaxanthin is already one of, if not the most successful ingredients in a new class of products called cosmeceuticals, or supplements that you take orally to enhance the cosmetic appearance of your skin. So listen to this. In one study, they gave 4 milligrams of astaxanthin, which, by the way, is the actual amount you get in Purity's AstaFX, and the skin benefits were dramatic. Within 6 weeks, every single person in the treatment group, 100% of participants in the study, reported that their skin had improved significantly. Everybody got results. Fine lines, hydration, elasticity, all improved. Listen to this. The participants experienced about 50% improvement in dryness, moisture, roughness, elasticity, fine lines, wrinkles, even age spots were significantly diminished. And this is literally in line with the best, the highest quality, and the most expensive topical products, the lotions and potions that we put on our skin. And again, AstaFX, it's exclusive to Purity Products.
8: 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By the way, limit one free offer per household, please. Sherry, for people who are just tuning in, one of the many highlights we covered earlier on today's program is just how revolutionary this special Purity astaxanthin is for redefining aging skin. And astaxanthin works its magic inside the body in areas like endurance, stamina, energy. These are so many of the inside-out benefits that people will feel. And in fact, what will they feel when they start taking AstaFX?
9: So the reason you need to give this a try is because the benefits are real. The science is very compelling. Over 60 clinical studies and patents. I mean, the product is impressive, and it really works. This is a product where you will actually see and feel the benefits after taking it a month or so. The cosmetic benefits for your skin, we just mentioned a minute ago, really incredible. I've been taking it myself, and I see a huge difference. Others have noticed, too. People are always saying to me, you know, what do you use on your skin? What are you taking? And, you know, I tell people what you put into your body is just as important, if not more so, than what you apply to your skin. And think about the vision benefits, really unmatched by any other nutrient or supplement out there. It targets tired eyes, eye strain, and it helps improve eye focus and depth perception. It's great for circulation, energy, muscle strength, and endurance. You can literally boost your strength. As we age, this is crucial. It helps you enjoy life and stay in the game. Mm-hmm. And it can even help with recovery after exercise. Next, astaxanthin has the ability to fight fatigue and support mitochondrial function. So that means cellular energy and ATP support.
8: Now, Sherry, didn't you mention before the show that astaxanthin has the ability to assist body burning fat for energy? I understand they're even looking at this as a weight loss and weight management ingredient. This is pretty fascinating in itself. Talk about what we're seeing in some of these initial studies on dieters.
9: Sure. You know, research has shown that astaxanthin can actually help promote and enhance fat metabolism. That's one of its unique benefits. It can actually help your cells burn fat more efficiently. Researchers did an 8-week study where they gave a group of middle-aged women 12 milligrams of astaxanthin. They had them do a little exercise, and these women experienced a reduction in body weight, and it was almost all fat, which is fantastic. Now, I don't want anybody to misunderstand here. It's not a magic weight loss pill by any means, but certainly this early research suggests that this can be a useful useful tool in addition to exercise to help you burn a little extra weight.
8: Now, Sherry, just a few moments left before we wrap up the program. I want to take a quick step back for a moment. I know we have this great free bottle offer today. We're talking Asta FX from Purity Products, and we'll get to that offer as we wrap up the program. Free bottle of Asta FX for all of our listeners. Again, it promotes healthy vision, skin, muscle, fights wrinkles like no other. And most of us have just never heard about all of this until today. So tell our listeners again how astaxanthin compares to other antioxidants or phytonutrients that are out there on the market right now, because this is truly unique, isn't it?
9: Well, you know, from an antioxidant perspective, the healthy aging perspective, astaxanthin is up to 6,000 times more potent than vitamin C in its singlet oxygen-quenching capacity. That should be enough to get everybody excited. There's really, you know, something in this for everybody. With AstaFX from Purity here, you get to see the amazing power of astaxanthin for yourself. It's the king of the carotenoids, and very few people are aware of its benefits. And I think millions are missing out on it because they just aren't aware of this incredible evidence-based nutraceutical.
8: And I know it may sound too good to be true for some people, Sherry. What do you say to any skeptics saying, come on, does it really do all of this?
9: Well, I'm a pharmacist, and in my training as a pharmacist, I'm trained to look at the science and to see what the science says. And the science on astaxanthin is very clear, backed by over 60 clinical studies, and many of these studies are accessible on PubMed, so you can check them out yourself. But the key takeaway is this. The benefits are real, the cosmetic benefits, the endurance benefits, the strength benefits, the vision benefits. Circulation, cardio, the product really works. I mean, the science is so strong. I see the difference in how it makes my skin look and how I feel. I feel stronger, healthier, and I encourage folks to give this a try. With this free bottle offer from Purity, there's nothing to lose and so much to gain.
8: Such great information, wonderful show, and always good to talk with you, Sherry. Thank you so much for joining us today.
9: Thank you.
8: Sherry Torkos, who's an author, she's a practicing pharmacist. 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
8: Hello and welcome to the show. I'm your host, Pat Campbell. We've got a fascinating program for you today. Our guest today says that there is a youth molecule in the human body, and he says this molecule of youth happens to be concentrated in our skin, hair, eyes, and joints. He says this substance not only dramatically influences our appearance, in other words, how young or how healthy we look, but more importantly, our physical strength, our flexibility, and mobility. This is our ability to do things, lift things, get around, be physical. Today, we're going to learn more about this once mysterious substance and how new breakthroughs are allowing us to get it back and keep it as we get older. All right, Bill Sardi is here. Bill is an author. He's traveled around the world in search of information about hyaluronic acid, or HA, as it's sometimes referred to. He's back from his recent trip to a small village in Japan, where people maintain high levels of HA and are famous for their ability to defy the aging process. Bill, welcome to the program.
9: Great to be with you, Pat, and all your statements to introduce the show today are certainly not overstatements. After years of people using oral hyaluronic acid supplements, well, of course, we're going to give your audience a report today, an update, and an improvement, how things are going, as thousands of people have discovered how this supports, in particular, their joints, but also their skin and their eyes and, of course, their hair and so on. These are the areas where the body actually is highly concentrated in HA. But I want to tell all your listeners to please stay tuned, because there's going to be an offer today from Purity Products, no strings attached. This is an offer from a reputable company that's been in business for years.
10: Just for $5, there's no strings attached. You get to try a bottle of this wonderful new product and make your life simple, make your supplement regimen simple, and save a little money along the way.
8: Now, you say there's a youth molecule in the human body, and that it holds the key to the visible signs of aging. Now, you've written about this. You've traveled to Japan to do the research. So tell me about it. What exactly is this molecule you're talking about?
9: Pat, it's amazing that most people don't know this word, hyaluronic acid. And, of course, it's made. It's all over our body. It's in our skin. It's an all-natural molecule. We can get it orally, replace it in our body. But more so, we've learned that the little bit that we can get as a dietary supplement can trigger your body to make more. And of course, why do we need more? Well, when we're young, we're loaded with this stuff. When we're babies, we have what we call baby fat. It's really baby HA. It makes, as babies fall down and get cuts and scrapes, you notice they never really get any lifelong scars from that because they have lots of HA on board, hyaluronic acid. And to make this easy to understand for the audience, I think we can all appreciate that women have smoother skin and thicker hair and so on. All of that is because estrogen sends a signal to make more HA, and that's why the girls have more limber, flexible joints. They can get in a kind of a lotus posture kind of that men can't get into. They certainly have all of those advantages, and it's because the estrogen sends a signal to make more HA. Now, women have more HA to lose than men do, and you see the skin shriveling up, the joints and so on, as women age. But there's a way to get it back, and of course, Purity Products for years now has been talking about HA, and they have a new formula just for the joints, HA joint formula, and it's so important today because I think everyone's confused. An article in the New York Times says consumers are confused what to do to support their joints, so people are looking for alternatives. We need cushioning in between the joints, the bones in our joints. When a doctor looks at an X-ray, all he's doing is measuring the space between the two bones there in the knee. So it's about a quarter of an inch space. Without that cushioning, you've got bone rubbing on bone. That's what HA is. It's the jello or the cushioning agent in between our bones. We lose it either due to wear and tear or age, and so we start getting problems. The more that we find pain relief, the more pain relievers we use, the more we're going to use these joints, and then we're going to wear out more bone. And they've noticed this. People who chronically use pain relievers are going to have more bone wear. So what you need is the actual cushioning back there to lubricate the joint, and that's what HA does. That's what HA is. The doctors call it synovial fluid. They actually inject this into joints. Orthopedists do. Dermatologists inject it into the skin. Eye doctors use it as a lubricant during eye surgery. So it's nothing foreign to modern medicine, but it may be new to you as a listener there, and you have never heard about HA before. Well, you need to learn about it. It's a wonderful molecule. It's all natural, and you can get it as a dietary supplement. Purity Products was the first to introduce it. Now, it's a great big long molecule, Pat, that's 6 million Daltons in molecular weight. Think of 6 million paper clips put together. It's big. You can't absorb it, and Purity found a way to knock it down so that it's only about 1,500 to 3,000. That means that you can absorb this orally. We actually proved that in studies conducted at a laboratory right there in Florida, and we're going to tell you more about that, but we proved that it's orally absorbed. Most doctors are told that oral HA cannot be absorbed. That's true if it's the regular HA. It's got to be knocked down in molecular weight. And more important, it needs some other antioxidants to be added with it. We're going to talk about one here in just a moment. But Purity Products is introducing this all-new joint formula for people that are searching for alternatives for their joint health. And, of course, this isn't a drug. It's a dietary supplement meant to, of course, support healthy joint health as we think of it.
8: If you're just tuning in, we're talking with Bill Sardi about hyaluronic acid, or HA. Now, Bill, you said recently that the HA revolution is underway. More and more people are using it. Tell us why HA is such a breakthrough, and what exactly can it do for people?
9: I think the brick and the mortar analogy is probably the best for everybody to understand it. There are bricks in our body, the cells. There's mortar in between, and the mortar is the collagen. Now, within the collagen, not the collagen itself, vitamin C makes collagen, but within that collagen, there's a moisturizing agent that looks like Jell-O. Now, everyone knows you put some Jell-O in the refrigerator and the water separates out after a time. And that's what's happening in our body. We're losing the water-holding molecule, HA. The body is 72% water. And as we lose this, the connective tissue that connects all of our cells, that connects all of everything that we have, begins to lose its water. It separates out, and then we begin to lose the substance, the scaffolding, the support structure that holds our body together. And, of course, we begin to wrinkle. We shrivel up. We lose an inch in our height. We see the brain shrivels up in the eye and so on. All of these things occur with age. And, you know, Ponce de Leon was looking for a youth molecule, and he wanted to find it in, of course, the fountain of youth, the water. He was looking for a water fountain. The body needs water, but it has to hold it. And, of course, I want everyone to think of having something like a Jell-O type of a water balloon filled with Jell-O or one filled with water. Which one do you want? You want the one filled with Jell-O because it's still firm but soft and cushiony. And that's the way our bodies are when we're young babies. Or even a pregnant woman is loaded with this, which is an example of the how the HA is made more so at certain times of our life. But as age goes on, we're going to lose it. We're going to see the wrinkles, the thinning hair. We're going to see our joints lose their flexibility. We're just telling people that after thousands of people have tried this, if you're taking glucosamine supplements, it took 13 years for doctors to adopt glucosamine sulfate. It's a regular dietary supplement now in drugstores, health food stores. People ask me, well, why hasn't my doctor told me about hyaluronic acid? Well, it took 13 years for glucosamine. It'll be on the front page of Time magazine. It's just going to take time. And it'll get there because patients are going to take this to their doctors and point it out as they did glucosamine. The revolution starts with patients and people that have issues and want to have healthy joints and skin and hair and eyes and want to see some of these useful levels of HA restored in their body.
8: Now, Bill, you've written a great deal about the role of hyaluronic acid in the body's connective tissues. How does HA work in the joints and the connective tissues?
9: It's a natural cushioning agent. And, Pat, we're talking to you about between the bones. It also surrounds the nerves. There's a sciatic nerve. There's an ulnar nerve. There's a carpal tunnel nerve. All of these are going to need the special cushioning that HA can give them. There are people that tell us this stuff works. Here's Ernie writing to me, who actually teaches and plays golf in Dover, Delaware. He found this Purity joint formula, and we're telling you it worked miracles for him. Why? Because Purity has not only taken the HA, but they've taken a brand new substance called Hydrox that's taken from olives. Now, Pat, you notice you can put a bowl of olives on your table and a year later come back, and except for a little bit of shrinkage due to just a loss of moisture, they're very stable. They're still there. They didn't shrivel up and waste away due to fungal contamination. So there's something very strong in olives. We've known it for a long time. Dr. Roberto Crea, an Italian researcher who's now here in this country, doing some research on hydroxytyrosol extracted from olives and found out that it does some of the same things that the molecules do that trigger, like estrogen does, the production of HA. So we began to think, why don't we combine this wonderful, strong antioxidant from olives into Purity's new HA joint formula? You know, we're getting results like we've never seen before. This is why Bill writes to us this year saying, I'm taking HA for my knees. It's done wonders for my joints. So we get these letters from people. They're unsolicited. You see, this is the kind of thing we hear. And, of course, they're astounded with this. They just can't believe it. Here's someone writing to me. This is Dr. Cal Lee saying, he looks like a man that's 30 years younger, and he says people can't even believe his level of fitness and youthful appearance. And he says, I tell you to tell him, it's just the HA formula. And, of course, he sent us pictures on the Internet how fit he looks for his age. And you're going to look a little younger because when you were young, you had a lot of this. Now, this stuff works fairly quick, much faster than glucosamine, and it's all safe, all natural. It's Purity's HA joint formula. And, Pat, most of the people who write to me or call me are not people who regularly fall for, you might say, radio commercials. 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They just, out of desperation, knowing nothing else worked, thought they'd take a risk. Well, there is no risk today. 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Why would somebody do that? Because they know people who try this say, hey, it really worked for me. 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
8: Now, Bill, you visited this village in Japan, Yuzuri Hari, or as they call it, the Village of Long Life. Now, I understand that the people had unusually high HA levels in this village. What did you find when you met the people? Is it genetic? Is it dietary? What did you see?
9: Well, I went there again for the second time with translators, photographers, and it was easy to understand without studies, even though the town doctor there, Dr. Komori, has identified hyaluronic acid as the very reason why these people in Yuzuri Hara exhibit such youthfulness. And by the way, they have a lady there in her 90s without any aging spots in her skin, perfect skin, no wrinkles whatsoever. People living into their 80s and 90s look a lot younger, and it all became clear when we were there. Now, they grow a lot of their own vegetables and foods right there near their homes, and they have a lot of fresh foods, and sometimes they have a little extra, so they come down to the vegetable market and bring their goods there to be sold. So we were there taking pictures and interviewing people when 83-year-old Mr. Ishii came driving in on his motorcycle to deliver his vegetables to the fruit market. Pat, where do we have in the United States 83-year-olds driving their motorcycle down to the vegetable market? We don't have it. We followed him to his home where he was up on a 30-foot ladder trimming a tree. He works in the fields about 4 to 6 hours a day. And he introduced us to his neighbor who was 90 years old without a wrinkle on his face. Neither of them use reading glasses. And, of course, he works about 6 to 8 hours out in the fields every day. This was remarkable. I almost felt, Pat, I was in some sort of a place where the dinosaurs are still living or something. It was so remarkable. These people just exhibit a youthfulness, a flexibility in their joints, certainly a healthfulness that we just don't see everywhere else. In fact, it was so remarkable that the Emperor of Japan actually has visited this village. Pictures were taken there. You could see them all over the village there as they had posted them. So this had stood out. And, of course, Connie Chung, ABC News 2020, had gone to visit there in the year 2000. This was originally on television. You could see the actual pictures for yourself. But the HA revolution has come here, Pat. And, of course, we've had 3 years of use of HA. But we could lose people in the science. So they want to know, what's real? Is this for real? Well, it's real for Tom, who writes to us, a pharmacist now from Santa Cruz, California, 70 years of age, participating in the Hawaii Ironman contest in Kona, Hawaii, this past year, 70 years old. He said this new HA formula for the joints did a great job. Now, certainly a pharmacist would know. Here's John writing to me and saying, you know, at age 55, boy, when I tried HA, I'm now back to playing full court basketball with the 20-year-olds, and I've even begun to jog again. These are the kinds of reports that we hear.
8: Let me ask you a question here. You mentioned glucosamine, and there's another one out there that's pretty popular, MSM. How does this HA stack up against those other ones? The other ones, you have to take them for a while before you even see any results.
9: You do, and these are very positive dietary supplements. They certainly have lots of benefits. Glucosamine takes quite a while to kick in. MSM is a wonderful sulfur compound, and again, it's an anti-inflammatory, as are many things like fish oil. So these are all wonderful, but they're not dealing with the origin of the problem. The origin of the problem is the loss of cushioning in the joint. And if we can just replace this, if we can find a way to get that cushioning back, that's what we call youthfulness. That's what we had when we were young. Here's David writing to me from New York, 25 years, looking for something that would help support his lower back. And, of course, he said, I can't believe it now. He says, I can't thank you enough for this product. People have tried all the alternatives. They've searched everywhere else, Pat, and they haven't heard of hyaluronic acid.
8: Now, the reorder rates on HA sort of tell me that things are phenomenal. The product works. The study shows how. But what are the customers saying? What are they telling you, candidly? What are they saying to Bill Sardi?
9: If the horses come back to the trough, there must be good water there. it's amazing to me how people say, just keep sending this. It's wonderful. It changed my life. Here's Lorraine saying, I can't believe it, but I'm able to run. I love it. Run 5 miles a day. My skin, nails are great. Telling everybody about it. These are online. You can go see some of these comments. Purity Products has it online where people just log in and tell you. These aren't edited in any way. Here's Brent writing, says, no one at Purity Products made an outlandish claim about HA joint formula, but 3 days after I started taking it, I noticed the difference. This stuff really worked. 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Like the people who've written in and said all these wonderful things. Here's Harold, 85th year, he says, I'm in. 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Thank you very much. Here's Jasmine saying, my face looks moist and youthful, and I'm getting people asking me about it. What am I taking? 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
11: 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Bill, let's talk a minute about how this is available. Is this a tablet, a capsule? How's it taken? Do you take it with food? How much do I need to take every day?
9: It's a capsule. You take 3 a day. You can take 6 a day the first month just to double up and get this thing really going. It's easy to take. If you're kind of concerned about it and you're a little timid and you only want to get your toe in the water, fine. Take one or spread them out. Take 3 a day and spread them out through the day. This is what we're finding is the areas of the body, the eyes, the hair, the skin, and particularly the joints. It's been said we're all living longer and we're all going to have joint problems just due to wear and tear. So for your standard person who has wear and tear, this is the kind of thing they need for joint support. It's not a drug. It's a dietary supplement. It's available from Purity Products at no risk. Money back offer. Well, there is no risk today. Purity Products wants you to get this new HA joint formula risk-free, and you're going to get this new HA joint formula with this new hydrox molecule from the olives, the stabilizing antioxidant, along with the HA, it works wonders. I don't know how I can convince your audience of this, Pat, but to read these wonderful letters, tell them that this works. It worked for my dog. It's worked for my mother-in-law. It worked for my brother. These are real stories from real people who tell us that it worked for them. And I know people want to know there's good science behind it. I went all over the world. I went to Japan. I called researchers in laboratories all over the world to write a whole book, get hundreds of references before we began to realize even that HA was safe to use, effective. It's really a wonderful dietary supplement. You haven't heard about it yet, but you will. 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
8: Bill, let's talk about some of the visible signs of aging and how this HA formula from Purity Products addresses these signs.
9: Well, certainly when we look in the mirror, when we see, well, let's say we're twin brothers, if we're looking, one of us ages faster than the other, how do we know that? And we're looking at our hair, we're looking at our skin, how smooth it is. You're losing HA. That's what your body's telling you. How do you get it back?

0: going to get a bottle of this new HA joint formula with this new hydrox molecule as well into it to help trigger your body to make more HA. Losing HA and aging are equivalent to the same thing. How do you get it back? How do you get this wonderful youth molecule? There certainly is one. Ponce de Leon was right, the fountain of youth. The body is 72% water, but it needs to be held into a cushioning gel. No, this isn't going to cause water retention. No, it doesn't increase any kind of problems like that. It's all natural. You had a lot more of it when you were young. You just need to get a little bit of it back. I know the more, Pat, that I say good about this, people find it unbelievable.
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10: Search and rescue operations are underway in Nepal, where some 85 Americans are among the thousands still missing after catastrophic flooding. State Department spokesman Tommy Pigott gave the update on ABC's This Week.
11: As of 6 a.m. this morning, I can say we now have 85 Americans approximately.

0: recently that are unaccounted for. We've also now seen 9 Americans be safely evacuated. We are currently unaware of any U.S. citizen deaths at this time.
1: Local officials say the death toll is nearing 800 as authorities warned of further flooding today across the region. Heavy rainfall triggered last week's collapse of a glacier near the Chinese border, sending a wall of water surging through the mountainous terrain. Crews are searching for possible survivors and victims. Senator Ted Cruz is calling for free and fair elections to be held in Venezuela. The Texas Republican appeared on NBC's Meet the Press today.
2: I think free and fair elections need to proceed, and they need to proceed rapidly. I believe they should proceed no later than midway through next year.
1: It comes following what President Trump called the biggest oil deal in world history with Venezuela. In a Friday night Truth Social post, Trump said the U.S. has secured majority U.S. control of more than 65 billion barrels of proven oil reserves in Venezuela at no cost to the American taxpayer. Cruz said the oil deal sounds like it could have a very positive impact on the United States. Closing arguments are set to begin Monday in the Tupac Shakur murder trial. Jurors were sent home for the weekend after the defense has rested its case on Friday. The defendant, Dwayne Keffi D. Davis, is accused of planning the 1996 Las Vegas drive-by shooting that claimed the life of the rapper. Davis chose not to take the stand in the trial that's taking place 30 years after the murder. He's pleaded not guilty and could face life behind bars if convicted. Labor Day travelers are being told to expect high costs and heavy traffic. AAA says round-trip airfare will cost about $750 on average. I'm Lisa Carton.
3: I'm Suzanne Sossville with a quick check of the stories trending right now on WBZ News Radio 1030. A man and woman are in custody after holding someone at gunpoint in an apartment in Plymouth. The victim was able to contact police after escaping at around 4 this morning. Police arrested the pair shortly after. A Boston basketball mainstay is no longer sticking around. WBZ's Jared Brosnan.
4: Jaylen Brown was just traded to the Philadelphia 76ers this offseason after spending the first 10 years of his career in Boston. While he's already packed his bags and headed to Philly, he's hosting one final community event here in Boston called the 741 Frequency Fest. It features music, giveaways, carnival games, special guests, and more. That kicks off on Boston Common at 2 p.m. with the festivities running until 7.
3: Jury deliberations continue tomorrow in the Lindsey Clancy murder trial. Jurors went home Friday after asking to see a couple pieces of evidence. I'm Suzanne Sossville.
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7: Welcome into The Legal Exchange with Todd Lutsky. I'm Susan Powers, a financial advisor with the Armstrong Advisory Group, and I'm joined by Todd Lutsky, a partner with the law firm of Cushing & Dolan with a master's in taxation. Welcome, Todd. How are you today?
8: I'm never better, and you?
7: I am great, thank you. What do you have for us this week?
8: Couple of things. As we approach the end of the month...
7: We're there.
8: So I got a case out of Arkansas, and basically, you know, it's always make sure you get capacity before you make changes to your documents. So this is an interesting case where, you know, someone wanted to make changes that one kid decided after one of the parents died to help the mother change the revocable trust.
7: Is help in quotes here.
8: Helps in quotes. So we're going to see how that plays out, obviously. And of course, the other kid who was cut out wasn't so happy about this. And so it's interesting to see how it plays out, though, and whether or not it actually works, because there is a little twist to this one. So it's going to be good to learn about that. But at least a revocable trust was done by husband and wife, and you can see how the planning actually plays out. So that's good news. Then we head over to Southern District of West Virginia. So Southern District Court, it's in West Virginia. In this case, we're really going to learn the differences between a special needs trust and a self-settled and a third-party special needs trust, because here, John was collecting SSI benefits, which was an asset-based situation. Then he lost benefits, but interestingly enough, when he was reapplying, his dad died and left him $45,000 in as an inheritance. Not a great idea, but again, I think we're going to learn how to treat your special needs, you know, beneficiaries, children, etc., so that they don't lose governmental benefits. So I think we can learn a lot from this case, because there are plenty of folks out there who have special needs children. So, folks, that's a little bit about what we're going to do. But, you know, it is the end of the month. It's the last chance to get it. And these are some great planning cases. But many times when we're entering a nursing home, we either haven't planned or we have planned, but there's still assets that are outside of the trust and need protected. And this guide, Last Minute Medicaid Eligibility, will help you understand what's countable and what's non-countable, how to switch things and save assets last minute when you're faced with going into the nursing home, like how a house is treated versus a rental property, versus a 401k and an IRA. And by the way, folks, they're treated differently for married couples and single people. So a little something for everyone, whether you've planned or you've not planned, when you're faced with a nursing home care, get the guide. It's the end of the month, folks. 866-848-5699 or LegalExchangeShow.com. 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And you can always go to our Cushing and Dolan PC Instagram page for more information. Let's head over to Arkansas, shall we? So George and Helen lived in Kansas until they retired to Alaska. I'm sorry, it's not Arkansas, it's Alaska.
9: Okay.
8: My mistake. Till they retired to Alaska. And they own property in both states. They were close to their one son, Doug, but sometimes they had a estranged relationship with their son, Larry. So on July 2014, they established a revocable trust to be used for their care, for their lives. Also, note in this case that this trust remained revocable until both spouses died.
9: Okay.
8: Which is a little strange, but we'll come back to that. Then they transferred about $4.2 million of assets to the trust. It did state that upon the death of both of them, certain real estate specific property would go to Doug, and everything else was equally to both kids. Mm-hmm. 2018, George died. Interestingly enough, 2 weeks later, Doug, the good son, apparently.
9: Allegedly.
8: Helen's attorney, mom's attorney, and basically wants to amend the trust to eliminate Larry.
9: So help mom by helping himself.
8: So the attorney said, you better get letters of capacity from the doctor. So two doctors examine Helen and conclude independently that she definitely has capacity. The attorney then also made his own determination as to whether or not she had capacity and then proceeded to amend the trust to eliminate Larry. Well, in 2020, a couple years later, September, Helen dies. Doug, the good son, apparently, petitions the court to validate the trust, and of course, Larry opposes it. He argues that she lacked capacity, and not to mention that Doug also unduly influenced Helen. 5-day trial. And at the end of the day, they determined that the evidence supporting Helen's capacity, the doctor's testimony, all the other evidence, outweighed the evidence calling anything into question. So Doug wins. Well, Larry wasn't happy, so he appealed. The appellate court affirmed, basically saying that, yes, there was more evidence supporting, you know, Helen's doctors, the testimonies, than there was to believing Larry's expert witnesses. So, interestingly enough, I probably agree with the capacity argument, but I don't feel like they addressed the undue influence part enough.
9: If she had capacity, though, she may have wanted to. Maybe her husband didn't agree. But
8: well, husband was already dead.
9: No, I know it. Why she waited until he died and said, he's out.
8: Could be. And that might have been what they determined. But it But again, even when people have capacity, that's why there's an undue influence argument to say, you know, yeah, you have capacity, but, you know, when you're a little older, you have a son who's pushing you. That's not right either. So I'm a little suspect on this case because I don't think I have enough information to know about the undue influence piece, because it does seem like it flies in the face of undue influence. But nevertheless, the point here is that, hey, they had a revocable trust in place. They had a plan. You know, it works, right? It accommodated their wishes, you know, and they really wanted it for their own care, their own benefit first, and that's what it was all about. Then they also wanted certain assets to go to Doug, which was accomplished, and that worked. So, again, just not convinced about the undue influence. The part that I want to educate you on here, so, and by the way, this is what estate planning is all about, to make sure your wishes are accomplished, probate's avoided, and probably with the trust they had in place at, you know, $4 million, probably reduced estate taxes. So, folks, this stuff works. The thing that was a little troubling for me, and I want you all to take this to note when you're doing your planning, is why on earth did they make it revocable for both lives?
9: Yeah, because that's unusual, right?
8: Yeah, this is strange, right? Because if you do that, then you cannot really shelter any assets for estate tax purposes, right? Because if it's revocable for both lives, then all of the assets will be included on both deaths.
9: Oh.
8: So on the second death, everything that's in there is going to be included. So I don't know if Alaska has an estate tax, but, you know, $4 million would be includable on the second death. Now, Cushing and Dolan, we do these joint trusts, and they become irrevocable after the first death, which allows us to shelter assets. But it also allows the surviving spouse to be in control, which is what she was here. Mm-hmm. So that doesn't bode well for why we needed to make it irrevocable. Not only is the surviving spouse in control when it's irrevocable, again, allowing us to shelter assets for estate tax purposes, it still grants to the surviving spouse the limited power of appointment to change the trust like she changed it here.
9: Right.
8: So she would have been able to cut children in and out. And, you know, it's limited to children of all generations, of course, but it would have allowed us to cut children in and out of this trust, just like they did here. So it would seem to me that you didn't have to make it revocable for both trusts.
9: I did a little Googling. Alaska does not have an estate tax.
8: That might be a good idea. And that's why, again, I think from an educational standpoint, we need to know that.
9: But she can move. They already moved once.
8: And also, folks, having real estate language in these trusts, allowing us to leave exactly who we want, what we want to each person, is super important. Mm-hmm. And so, folks, there you go. Call and get the guide, though. It's the end of the month. If you're faced with entering a nursing home, learn what you can do and what you can't do. 866-848-5699. 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
8: We're going to head over to West Virginia.
9: Oh, special needs trust. That's
8: So we've got John, who started collecting SSI benefits. 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
9: low-income
8: benefits, right? Mm-hmm. You have to have under a certain amount of assets in order to get it. Not so much income, assets.
9: Okay.
8: And so he did this starting in 2003. Then he had to reapply in 2013, so 10 years later, because his benefits were terminated because I guess they thought he was entering a facility or something. Well, January 2014, so right away, he files this reapplication, and the reapplication got denied. Why? Because he received an inheritance from his dad of $45,000.
9: Directly.
8: Mm-hmm. Well, in April of 2014, right away, still continuing, a trust got established for the inheritance. And then they continued the application process, still denied, because the administrative law judge said that you could not create his own special needs trust and have it excluded, and the trust was not excluded as a Medicaid trust. So then he appealed. And on appeal, they remanded the case back to the appellate law judge for the appellate law judge to consider whether or not this was income when he was applying and not an asset, okay, prior to the establishment of the trust. There's a rule out there that says if you receive a one-time lump sum settlement of like an inheritance, it's income in the first month and then an asset.
9: So if you don't address it.
8: Right. So it doesn't kick you off. So I think maybe that's what they were pursuing. And they said the administrative law judge came back and still issued an unfavorable ruling to John because he said he found that the resource that John got was cash placed in a bank account that John could liquidate anytime he wanted to. Therefore, it's clearly an asset. Mm-hmm. He had the asset. I'm still not sure they addressed the income issue correctly, but let's just move on. So he's still denied. Well, he appealed, and the appellate court agreed with the administrative law judge that the inheritance was an asset or accountable resource at the time and when John applied for SSI. And at that time, he said the individual could not petition the court to create a trust with their own funds to qualify for the special needs trust exception. What are they talking about there? Well, that's a self-settled trust under the regulations, D4A. They call them D4A trusts. I'll explain that. So I think at the end of the day, folks, you have to really think about what you're doing when, in this case, he was actually disabled or collecting assets on his own. Mm-hmm. But I want to expand this to help us learn about people who have special needs children.
9: Yep.
8: Or if you have a disability on your own during life and you want to create your own self-settled trust, mm-hmm. how do you not run into these problems? And folks, that just comes with planning. Make sure you do your planning, as we always say, especially when you've got special needs situations, so you don't lose benefits. However, nevertheless, there are times we end up in a nursing home and we don't have any planning done, or we've done planning and we have assets left over. You need to call and get the guide. It's the end of the month, folks. Don't just write the check to the nursing home. Learn what you can do last minute. This guide explains to you, it actually gives you an example of like a client worth about $2 million applying for Medicaid with no planning. Can you get on? Sure. 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Understand what to do with excess resources by using annuities. 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And you can download it there, and always go to Cushing Dolan PC for more information on our Instagram page.
9: So there's a couple different types of special needs trusts, right?
8: Yeah. And I think that's really what people need to focus on. So my first message is always, when you have a special needs child, let's start with that. You should always remember that you do not have to disinherit the child in order to preserve governmental benefits.
9: Yeah, now, a lot of people do think that they need to do that.
8: They do. In this case, remember, there was actually an inheritance that caused a problem, mm-hmm. right? So it can cause the problem. So if you have a child with special needs, what you need to do is, in your revocable trust or in your irrevocable Medicaid trust, if that's the way you want to go, make sure you put language in there that says, upon the death, establish the shares for the children. But in the case of a share established for so-and-so, whatever the child's name is, that will be held in a special needs trust for that child. And the language is, in essence, that the trustee can distribute income and principal out of that trust for that special needs child in the trustee's sole discretion for life.
9: And what is that type of trust called, Todd?
8: That's like a special needs trust.
9: Okay.
8: It's interesting that you ask that, because it's the same language we use for people who aren't special needs but want divorce protection.
9: Oh, like I refer to it as the inheritor's trust.
8: Yeah, it's a creditor same protection, kind of divorce thing. Protection, yeah. Generation skipping tax protection. Same language, different reason.
9: Okay.
8: Right? And why that's important and why it works for all of these reasons is because the beneficiary of that kind of a share, they don't own it. Mm-hmm. And if they don't own it, in this case, it's not going to cause them to lose governmental benefits. So here, if you're collecting the SSI and he received that $45,000 in a special needs share for his benefit,
9: yep,
8: this would have never been a problem. He wouldn't have ever been kicked off governmental benefits because he didn't receive it. The trust did. It's also the same reason it works for divorce and creditor protection. You don't own it.
9: Right.
8: So if you don't own it, it's not a marital asset when it comes to getting a divorce to begin with.
9: And if that's the case, then when that special needs child passes away, there's not a payback provision then, right?
8: That's exactly right. So that's what I'm saying here. Note that in this case, this would have been not a problem at all if he had this asset. Mm-hmm. He wouldn't have lost benefits. Yep. But let's switch gears, as you said, just for a minute. What if And by the way, you're right. No payback provision. Mm-hmm. So when this child dies, it would go to this child's children if they had any.
9: Yep.
8: If they didn't, then it would bounce back to the siblings. Mm-hmm. So it would continue to stay in the bloodline and never having to be used to pay back the state.
9: Yep.
8: Switch that up with a self-settled trust, which is more what should have kind of happened here, but he inherited the money. So let's say, on the other hand, you're not disabled, but you have an accident. Someone hurts you in some way and you get mm-hmm. disabled and you get a settlement.
9: Sure.
8: Well, that's your money.
9: Mm-hmm.
8: And it has to be your money to create a self-settled trust with your money. In this case, what you do is you either have the judge create the trust or a parent or yourself if you're competent. Mm-hmm. But the money never really comes to you. The settlement goes directly into the trust.
9: Okay.
8: And so it's never going to cause a problem. And transferring it into a self-settled special needs trust for your own benefit is allowed. It will not cause you to lose governmental benefits. You will continue to live your life like you were, and you will continue to enjoy the assets that are in that trust during your life to make your life better.
9: And is that why, because he got those assets directly as an inheritance, it's in his bank account, that he couldn't use that?
8: It's what the judge seems to say.
9: Okay.
8: It's what it seems to say, that it's like you had complete control over these assets. Right. You could have liquidated it. You know, whereas in this case, the only difference, though, is when you do these self-settled trusts, there is a payback provision.
9: Got it.
8: So, you know, at the end of this person's life, if they've received governmental benefits, you got to pay back mm-hmm. the governmental benefits. But folks, very important. I think great lessons on special needs right. trusts from this case. And folks, when you're faced with last minute planning and you're heading into a nursing home, call. 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
9: You've been listening to Todd Lutsky, a partner with the law firm of Cushing & Dolan. I'm Susan Powers, a financial advisor with the Armstrong Advisory Group. 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
3: I'm Suzanne Sossville with a quick check of the stories trending right now on WBZ News Radio 1030. A 19-year-old dies after falling on the electrified third rail at the Forest Hills MBTA station. Transit police say it happened after the victim attempted to catch a woman who was falling onto the track. Both fell down and the victim landed on the rail. He was pronounced dead at the scene. Jury deliberations resume tomorrow in the Lindsay Clancy murder trial. WBZ's Brooke McCarthy.
16: The jury in the Lindsay Clancy trial has spent almost a day and a half in deliberations. On Friday, they asked to see a bloody knife that Clancy used when she tried to kill herself, along with a bag filled with empty pill bottles that were found in her Duxbury home.
3: Easton is the latest community in Massachusetts to turn off their flock cameras. Police Chief Keith Boone says the department is no longer using the two flock cameras installed in the town. I'm Suzanne Sossville.
17: WRKL. 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Once again, here's Todd Lutsky and Susan Powers.
9: Welcome back. Todd, I have a few questions from listeners for you. Our first question comes from Elaine in Mendon, Mass., and Elaine writes, "My aunt created her irrevocable trust many years ago. She now has stage 4 cancer and has declined treatment. We need to pay for her 24/7 care to stay at home, though I'm not sure how long she will live. She has $25,000 in an IRA and $100,000 in a Roth, as well as over $1 million in her irrevocable trust account. What is the best way for us to pay for her care? What happens if she outlives her retirement money?"
8: So this is really a great question, because many people wonder, you know, look, she did her planning, and that's great. Mm-hmm. Do your planning. There's still things to think about, much like I talk about with this guide, right? There's things to think about when you're either faced with nursing home care, even though you've done your planning, or if you're not going to go in the nursing home, that's fine too. Mm-hmm. I still have assets that are, I should figure out what I should spend first.
9: Yep.
8: And that's the case here. So here's the rule of thumb. IRA first. Right?
9: How come?
8: We know it's never in a trust. We know all the time, mm-hmm. you're going in a nursing home. This asset is guaranteed not in the trust, because you couldn't put it in. It'd be a big tax. No, that's number one. So it's at risk. Number two, even if I wasn't going in the nursing home right away, saving an IRA for children who have to take it out over 10 years could put them into a higher bracket. Not necessarily in this case, because there's a small number, but it could put kids into a higher income tax bracket, you know, than you taking mm-hmm. it out over your retirement. So another good reason. And the third reason to use it first is, especially in this case, yes, every penny that comes out of an IRA is taxable income. I get it. Boy, but if I'm using it for my care, I'm going to get an offsetting medical deduction.
9: Yeah.
8: So it's actually tax efficient. Mm-hmm. At the same time,
9: because you're getting that write-off. So,
8: and meanwhile, my $1 million sitting in this irrevocable trust that we put together is protected and growing just fine. Mm-hmm. Just what we want it to do. So that's sitting there doing what it needs to do. That's number one. Number two, the Roth. Well, yeah, I mean, a Roth is not taxable. I get it. And it's a great asset to leave to your family, but it nevertheless is at risk because mm-hmm. it's not in the trust. Now, people say, well, why wouldn't you put a Roth in a trust? Well, because it wouldn't be taxable when you take it out. I get that. But once you take it out of the Roth and put it in a trust, it's what? No longer a Roth. Mm-hmm. So now you have to realize that it's growing tax. taxable.
9: Yes.
8: Not that that's a problem, but it's protected, but that is the trade-off. Mm-hmm. Okay, so at the end of the day, this Roth is not in the trust, so might as well spend it first.
9: Use that next.
8: Again, I got money. Mm-hmm. So that's $125,000. That's got to be pretty close to a year.
9: No, I would think. Not at home.
8: Not at home care?
9: I have clients that are spending $25,000 a month to bring in 24/7 care.
8: At home.
9: At home.
8: Wow, yep. Nursing home's actually cheaper.
9: It is cheaper, but they don't want to go.
8: No,
9: so,
8: I get it.
9: Yeah, so they it. It is, if it's 24/7 skilled care, it's $25,000 a month easy. Yeah.
8: Well,
9: so let's say she makes it past the 5 month mark. What do they do next?
8: And then they can, again, since it's, you know, it's a trust that if we created it, did we? I don't know if we did or we didn't.
9: But she didn't. They didn't say that.
8: So if it's drafted right, there should be a way to make gifts out of the trust to children who could then help
9: out. Okay.
8: So you can always make gifts out of these trusts to children because, you know, not just for this reason, but because during life you might want to give children, right?
9: Sure.
8: If it's been in the trust more than 5 years, the distribution out is a non-issue.
9: Yeah.
8: So just distribute it out to kids, grandkids for education, whatnot. So there's a way.
9: Okay.
8: A mechanism. So
9: good.
8: Good, good. 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It's not. 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
9: Todd, our last question comes from Norman in Norwood, and she writes, or
8: that's
9: he,
8: cute,
9: excuse
8: Norman
9: me, he
8: from
9: writes,
8: Norwood.
9: My mother recently passed away. She had her home in her irrevocable trust, which you created, and of which I am the trustee.
8: Okay.
9: What is the process now to wrap up her affairs? So it doesn't sound like mom went into a nursing home, just passed away after she did her trust planning.
8: So that worked. So everything worked out well here. In other words, she did her planning, but again, never really needed the nursing home.
9: Which is good.
8: Yeah, so people say, well, was it a waste? No, it wasn't a waste. Remember, not everybody goes to a nursing home, but everybody dies.
9: Mm-hmm.
8: So we need to understand that that's just one of the benefits of planning.
9: Right.
8: In this case, turned out good for her. It wasn't needed, but what did it still do for her? Well, the assets that were in there avoided probate.
9: Mm-hmm.
8: Perfect. That's what she wanted. And again, if she's single, but if it was a married couple, they could have also been designed to shelter assets for estate tax purposes. Mm-hmm. For a single person, not so much. But for a married couple, we could have still used the irrevocable Medicaid trust to double the amount of the exemption. Good. Maybe eliminating at least mass estate tax. Next, and third, the final thing that this trust is probably doing for her is it's going to allow for a bloodline distribution to her family.
9: Mm-hmm.
8: Again, without probate. So we would need to read the document to see how to wrap it up, but likely it's going to be one of two things. It's going to say, you know, equally to my kids. It just says my mother. I don't know if there's other siblings, but
9: let's assume there's a couple kids, maybe a house and some investments or something.
8: So it probably says something like, you know, equally to the kids if living.
9: Mm-hmm.
8: And now there's the two options, really. And we talked about one earlier in the program. It could be hold it in trust, you know, with divorce proof protection, yep, creditor protection, if there's a special needs, all that. And so the wrapping up might not wrap up.
9: Mm-hmm.
8: It might say, I might be telling her, you know what, you need to have the trustee create ID numbers for the buckets, put the assets, retitle the assets into the bucket.
9: Mm-hmm.
8: And then from there, read the language. The trustee can make distributions out in the trustee's sole discretion to these kids. Say there's three. But again, each kid can only take from their bucket.
9: Mm-hmm.
8: So you don't have to worry about robbing Peter to pay Paul. And it can even come out generally to the grandkids from that bucket. So if there's kids and grandkids, you could make distributions out as well. Mm-hmm. So that would be the one option. I shouldn't say the better or worse way. It's just one option.
9: And they have to work with your office directly to do that, correct?
8: Well, to set up the accounts, they probably should, yeah. But once they're set up and running, the trustee really can be on their own and make a lot of decisions. They might have to work with an independent trustee to make the distributions, mm-hmm. but that's a great way of doing it. Another way would be a lot simpler, maybe, where you just say, you know what, we didn't care about those things, or maybe there wasn't a ton of money in here, mm-hmm. you know, divide it by three and pay it out. Well, if you pay it out, then what we would do is we probably wouldn't need to necessarily go through getting new ID numbers, and we would just take the deed and transfer it out to the kids. I'm sure that'll have language in there that says, you know, first sell it unless the kids want it. And
9: yep.
8: we don't want them fighting over the real estate. So
9: right.
8: they can buy each other out if they wanted to. Distribute out new deeds and release the lien. If I need to file a tax return, I would. I mean, I don't know if they're over the $2 million mark. Mm-hmm. If there is, then we got to file a mass tax return and release the liens before we distribute it out. And the final thing is, if it is pay it out, we would not only prepare the deed out, but we would work with someone like you to retitle the investments. And those would be distributed out too. So probably the two ways to work. Folks, end of the month, last chance to get it. Last time I'm going to say it. Get the guide, 866-848-5699 or legalexchangeshow.com and learn how to protect those assets last minute from the nursing home. 866-848-5699.
9: If you have a question you would like to ask Todd, visit his website, LegalExchangeShow.com, and click on the Ask Todd tab. Maybe I'll be able to read your question on the air, and hopefully his answer will stop you from becoming one of his next real-life stories. You've been listening to Todd Lutsky, a partner with the law firm of Cushing & Dolan. I'm Susan Powers, a financial advisor with the Armstrong Advisory Group, and we'll be back with more after this quick break on The Legal Exchange with Todd Lutsky.
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18: Seeing some high volume out there on those roads today, folks. 93 northbound at exit.
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9: Welcome back into The Legal Exchange with Todd Lutsky. I'm Susan Powers, a financial advisor with the Armstrong Advisory Group, and I'm joined, of course, by Todd Lutsky, a partner with the law firm of Cushing & Dolan with a master's in taxation. So, Todd, we're talking all about last-minute Medicaid eligibility, and one of the techniques is pooled trust. Mm. So how is a pooled trust different than a regular irrevocable trust, like a Medicaid irrevocable trust, if they're both used for the same purposes?
8: It's different. It's different in the sense that it's got special rules associated
9: like
8: with
9: special
8: it.
9: Special powers. Yes. Little loopholes, I like to think of them as.
8: First thing we need to know is we don't draft them.
9: Okay.
8: So, you can't come into my office and say, let's create a pooled trust. No, we're not going to do that. You wouldn't do that because the irrevocable trust we created are designed for advanced planning.
9: Mm-hmm.
8: You're coming in today healthy.
9: Yes.
8: Todd, we want to get a clock started. Okay.
9: Yeah, 5-year look back.
8: Let's do our planning. Let's avoid probate, taxes, nursing home protection, set up a trust. That's what we do. Good.
9: Yep.
8: Great. Irrevocable Medicaid trust. A pooled trust is something you would only do last minute, right? Which is like what our guide is about, right? Last minute techniques to get on Medicaid. So couple of things with this. One, if you're married and one of you are going into the nursing home and last minute you want to try to save assets, you probably would never use a pooled trust.
9: How come?
8: Because we have a healthy spouse.
9: Oh.
8: If we have a much better option. Yeah, so if we have a healthy spouse, I want to then do all the last minute technique planning to get stuff to the healthy spouse to make sure the healthy spouse can go on and live comfortably and not be bankrupt taking care of the sick spouse. So that's kind of the reason.
9: Yep.
8: But if you're single, so this is a criteria for this pooled trust. One, you kind of have to be single, entering a nursing home, and have excess assets that you want to protect.
9: Okay.
8: Okay, so now we've determined that there are excess assets. What do we do with them? We put them in these pooled trusts, usually created by whatever the bank or the financial institution is that's going to be managing the money inside the pooled trust. The trustee on that trust is always going to be, I think they use Plan of Massachusetts and Rhode Island. It's a charitable organization.
9: Okay.
8: They will serve as trustee, and this institution will create the trust, and the money will go in there, probably along with a lot of other people's money. That's why it's a pooled trust.
9: Got it.
8: But your money is, of course, in a separate account. They have to manage it. And that money then is available for you, even though you're in the nursing home. You might never use it.
9: Right.
8: It might just sit there and grow, which is fine. The reason you did it, though, is by transferring it to this trust, pooled trust, last minute, there's no waiting period.
9: No 5-year look back.
8: One of the only times. So this sounds too good to be true, except for the fact that there is a payback provision.
9: Okay.
8: Right? So you can get on Medicaid, and then there's a payback provision. So those are the main rules. A couple of other rules, but folks, this is one of the reasons you get this guide. It gives an example of a $2 million client, husband, wife, going into the nursing home. What do we do last minute? How do you use annuities to deal with excess resources? What do you do with rental property? What do you do with a primary residence? How do we, you know, deal with their 401ks and IRAs? So many techniques to deal with each asset, and especially different for married couples versus single people. This plan is right for you, whether you've done planning and are entering a nursing home or haven't. done planning and are entering a nursing home. Don't just write the check. Get the guide. It's the end of the month, folks. 866-848-5699 or LegalExchangeShow.com. 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And always go to Cushing Dolan PC for more information on our Instagram page.
9: So, Todd, when you're in the nursing home and you have one of these pooled trusts, what can you actually use the money for?
8: So they can be invested, obviously, by the institution any way you want. And then money can come out to help you. It usually isn't used for food or shelter.
9: Yeah.
8: Because you already have that.
9: Right.
8: But for extra stuff, I don't know if we need to buy something for the room or you want to provide extra care. You want a
9: companion
8: person coming
9: care,
8: in.
9: Things like that. Okay.
8: And go ahead.
9: And
8: then there was one other question I was going to add. I was going to add one other thing at the end, not only do you have the payback, but there's also, remember, Plan of Massachusetts and Rhode Island is a charity serving as trustee.
9: Right. How do they come into play?
8: They get a little piece, too.
9: Okay.
8: So when you die, you got to pay the charity how much. If you were in the nursing home for 2 years or less, 10%. If you were in the nursing home on Medicaid for more than 2 years, 20%.
9: Okay.
8: To the charity. Then pay the state.
9: Yeah.
8: Then what's left goes to the family.
9: Okay. So everybody gets paid.
8: It's a win-win-win. This is why I struggled so long. You know, Susan, since like 2016, they started, sort of fussing around with trying to get rid of these.
9: Yeah, they were fighting them.
8: And finally they got their legislation together and said, we're going to keep them. I don't see why not. It's a win for everybody.
9: So, looking at this guide, you have all these different options, Todd, and we're talking specifically about single people. How do you determine if you've got this bucket of excess assets, whether you would use one of these pooled trusts versus an annuity?
8: Yeah.
9: What would lead you one way or the other?
8: That's a great point. I did say that you would use these not for married couples, but for single people. So we kind of limited it that way. But yeah, you're right. Even then, if I don't want to pay the charity and I only want to pay the state back, because remember, even with these single people, there's a lien on an annuity.
9: Mm-hmm.
8: So if I only want to pay the state back and not a charity, well, then maybe an annuity is a better approach.
9: Mm-hmm.
8: But you really have to run the numbers, right? So it depends, one, how old you are.
9: Yeah.
8: Because the older you are, the shorter the term of the annuity.
9: Right. And some of them won't issue them after a certain age either, annuity companies.
8: Right. You start getting into that 88, 89, 90-year-old range, you're more likely going to be forced to use the pooled trust.
9: Because if you have $1 million, right?
8: Right.
9: Not protected, and you're that age.
8: And you have to pay out $1 million over 3 years or 4 year life expectancy.
9: You've got more income than what the nursing home costs.
8: Right. The numbers just are prohibiting you from doing it because I still have to private pay.
9: Yeah.
8: The goal is to make your income smaller than like $6,500 a month.
9: Mm-hmm.
8: Then it works.
9: Got it.
8: Okay. And so I think those are the numbers that you have to look at when you're driving this. Now, if you're younger and let's say I have a 10-year payout, well then, I run the numbers. I have $500,000 that I need to get rid of and I buy an annuity to pay out over 10 years. Well, monthly income might be pretty small.
9: Right. And then with the annuity versus the payout at the end with the pooled trust, what happens with the money that's in that annuity that's left?
8: So let's say the nursing home costs, for easy numbers, $6,500. Let's say I've got $2,500 in Social Security, which leaves me what, $4,000, right?
9: Mm-hmm.
8: And the annuity is paying $2,000. So now the state is paying $2,000 to make up the difference.
9: Mm-hmm.
8: Well, that's the lien. So if I die and there's, and let's say I was in there for 12 months, that's $24,000.
9: Yep.
8: Or $48,000 after 2 years. So let's say I was in there for 2 years and died. We owe the state back $48,000.
9: Okay.
8: Well, if there's, $300,000 left in the annuity, well, $48,000 will go to the state.
9: So the payments go to the state till they're paid off?
8: Well, you can work with the annuity company and look at the contracts and see if there's ways to break it and have lump sums. But and then the balance would go
9: Okay.
8: The balance would go to the family. So it's still
9: more options.
8: It's a matter of when you're dealing with last minute planning like this, it's a matter of stretching money out to provide for the person mm-hmm. who's in the nursing home so they're taken care of, and hoping there'll be more money left at the end of the day, folks. Okay. That's what it comes down to. But folks, I can't say enough. I can't tell you all the answers on the radio. 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Last minute Medicaid eligibility planning.
9: Last chance.
8: The last chance. 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
8: Thank you, Susan. Always a pleasure.
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4: We have a bit of a financial crisis in this country that is best explained by this fact.
5: 47% of Americans can't come up with $400 for an emergency, and that's really terrifying.
4: Financial advisor Jonathan Dio, author of the book Mindful Money, says things happen, they always happen, and you need to be prepared.
5: You know, if you're one of that, you know, 47% that can't bring up $400, that's the first thing you got to do is you got to somehow have enough surplus earnings that you're going to build, you know, $400 emergency fund or $1,000 emergency fund so that when the tires in the car go out, you can get new tires.
4: There's also just a great psychological benefit to having money in the bank. It makes you feel more secure and empowered, says Jonathan. And it's also important to look at your credit card spending.
5: The key to the credit cards, because it's huge, we have so much debt. The key to the credit cards is stop using them. I've worked with people for years on getting out of credit card debt. And the problem is, if you got a credit card that's charging you 20% interest and you pay off a little, you can't get ahead. It's impossible. So stop using the credit cards.
4: And find ways to make more money.
5: There's so many opportunities to make additional income. I've got friends that, as a second job, drive for Uber. There's people, clients that actually rent out their rooms through Airbnb. There's so many things today that exist that didn't exist 10 years ago. Figure out how some of those opportunities might fit into your life.
4: I'm Mike Carruthers, and that's something you should know.
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8: Guaranteed human.
9: Senator Ted Cruz is calling for free and fair elections to be held in Venezuela. The Texas Republican appeared on NBC's Meet the Press.
10: I think free and fair elections need to proceed, and they need to proceed rapidly. I believe they should proceed no later than midway through next year.
9: It comes following what President Trump called the biggest oil deal in world history with Venezuela. In a Friday night Truth Social post, Trump said the U.S. has secured majority U.S. control of more than 65 billion barrels of proven oil reserves in Venezuela at no cost to the American taxpayer. Cruz said the oil deal sounds like it could have a very positive impact on the United States. Ontario Premier Doug Ford says a trade war will hurt both the U.S. and Canada. Appearing on ABC's This Week, Ford called President Trump's tariffs on Canada problematic.

0: probably the worst move he could make.
1: A tariff on Canada is nothing more than a tax on American people.
0: Ford also commented on President Trump's executive order to rename Lake Ontario Lake America, calling it something out of Saturday Night Live. He added no one will call it Lake of America. His comments come as the two countries are locked in a trade war. Voters in Iceland have rejected a government proposal to consider joining the European Union. Iceland broadcaster RÚV said today that with most of the ballots counted, 52% have voted no and 47% yes, and concluded that Iceland has rejected government negotiations with the EU. The Prime Minister of Iceland said many voters in the rural areas were concerned about how joining the EU would impact agriculture, fisheries, and natural resources in Iceland. Spider-Man Brand New Day is dominating the weekend box office once again. The fourth installment in the Tom Holland-led franchise earned another $22 million through today, bringing its domestic total to $891 million in its fifth week of release. I'm Lisa Carton.
2: I'm Suzanne Sossville with a quick check of the stories trending right now on WBZ News Radio 1030. A man and woman are in custody after holding someone at gunpoint in an apartment in Plymouth. The victim was able to contact police after escaping at around 4 this morning. Police arrested the pair shortly after. A Boston basketball mainstay is no longer sticking around. WBZ's Jared Brosnan.
3: Jaylen Brown was just traded to the Philadelphia 76ers this offseason after spending the first 10 years of his career in Boston. While he's already packed his bags and headed to Philly, he's hosting one final community event here in Boston called the 741 Frequency Fest. It features music, giveaways, carnival games, special guests, and more. That kicks off on Boston Common at 2 p.m. with the festivities running until 7.
2: Jury deliberations continue tomorrow in the Lindsey Clancy murder trial. Jurors went home Friday after asking to see a couple pieces of evidence. I'm Suzanne Sossville.
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5: The midterms are fast approaching, and with them, the full-blown panic from the Democrats. They say, watch out. President Trump is going to declare a national emergency and cancel the election. Is this a possibility? Or is this a world-class example of the mainstream media and Democrats fear-mongering? 617-266-6868 is the number here. 617-266-6868. This is Sandy Shack sitting in for Jeff Cooner here on the Cooner Report. Our text number is 70470. President Trump has been toying with the left, is how best I would describe it. Will he, won't he, for instance, run for a third term? That keeps popping up. You know, the MAGA hats and the 2028 Trump hats that you see. And then, of course, here he is on Air Force One, ask the direct question. Cut 32A, please, Michael.
6: Am I not ruling it out? You'll have to tell me. All I can tell you is that we have a great group of people, which they don't. They have Jasmine Crockett, a low IQ person. They have AOC's low IQ. You give her an IQ test. Have her pass, like, the exams that I decided to take when I was at Walter Reed. I took, those are very hard, they're really aptitude tests, I guess, in a certain way, but they're cognitive tests. Let AOC go against Trump. Let Jasmine go against Trump. I don't think Jasmine... The first couple of questions are easy, a tiger, an elephant, a giraffe, you know. When you get up to about 5 or 6, and then when you get up to 10 and 20 and 25, they couldn't come close to answering any of those.
5: He just, I'm not ruling it out, and then goes right after the bench on the Democratic side. Then he was asked in an interview, would he declare a national emergency and cancel the midterms? It gave a very noncommittal response. Cut 30, please.
7: If you declare a national security emergency as the president of the United States, they can't challenge it. It can only be overturned by a two-thirds vote of both houses of Congress. So if you do this in the next month, we will get photo ID, proof of citizenship, and a limit to mail-in ballots. And
8: let me say the stranger things have happened. Okay, I'll leave it at that.
5: Stranger things have happened. I will leave it at that. Is this just trolling? Or do you think there is any truth to this? Republican leaders keep saying he's kidding. He's just, this is, he has a wicked sense of humor. He really likes trolling. He's just kidding. Get a grip. This is not in the plan. Cut 33, please.
9: President Trump this week in an interview with my colleague, Kristen Welker, said that when he repeatedly brings up the idea of running for a third term, that he is not joking. You are a constitutional law expert. Is there a legal constitutional path for him to seek a third term? And would you support him if he went down that road?
10: Well, I just told everybody to read the Constitution. There's a constitutional path. You have to amend the Constitution to do it, and that's a high bar. The president and I have talked about this, joked about it. He's joked about it with me on stage before. We take him at his word. I understand why so many Americans do wish that he could run for a third term, because he's accomplishing so much in this first 100 days that they wish it could go on for much longer. But I think he recognizes the constitutional limitations, and I'm not sure that there's a move about to amend the Constitution.
5: I was Speaker Mike Johnson, and yeah, I'm with Mike Johnson. I see why people would want him for a third term too, given the fact that he is an absolute dynamo. He just points himself in the right direction and goes and gets stuff accomplished, more so than probably any other president in our lifetime. But there are constitutional issues to it. So he's saying it's a joke. It's just a joke. Professor Jonathan Turley, a constitutionalist from George Washington University, explained it this way. Cut 34.
11: You know, this is a president who loves to give a snake in a can to the media just to watch them open it. And he's doing that. This is another jump scare that has just lit up the internet. This has been long a parlor game among presidents, whether you could get around, any president get around the 22nd Amendment.
5: I love that description. It's snake in a can. Is that what the president is doing? The problem is that we have is that if this president is just amusing himself with playing cat and mouse game with the media, which is what I suspect he's doing, the Democrats want you to actually believe that that is exactly what he will do. He will either try to run for a third term and go right around the Constitution, or he is going to try to declare a national emergency and just kill the midterms. That he's actually a dictator, and that he and the conservative wing of the GOP are cross-burning Klan members who want to take away your rights. And they try to describe or try to paint anybody who disagrees with them as capable of anything, including, saying the Constitution doesn't exist, Americans don't have any rights, and anybody who disagrees with us is a member of the Klan. And I want to give you a couple examples of that. For example, here is Massachusetts Congresswoman Ayanna Pressley. She was stomping for Senator Ed Markey, who's up in a election against Democrat Congressman Seth Moulton. And this is what she had to say about President Trump. Cut 75, please.
12: It is bigger than Trump, because whenever we do the work of ousting the occupant of the Oval Office, the Confederacy is still alive and well. That's all mother is. White supremacy is still alive and well. Anti-blackness will still be alive and well. Xenophobia, anti-LGBTQ.
5: Oh my gosh. So MAGA, or anybody who doesn't like biological men in women's sports, or anybody who disagrees with her on the Democratic Party, and in particular, President Trump is part of the Confederacy. I think that's code for the Klan. Remember that there was a we discussed it when Jeff was here a couple of weeks ago. There was an Idaho cafe owner who was really annoyed over the fact that there were pro-life people meeting in his cafe, because he had worked for Choice. He'd been a big pro-choice guy. And so as far as he was concerned, those members who were pro-life, just because they were anti-abortion, must be KKK. Cut to A, please, Michael.
13: It's like, if the KKK asked to meet here, I would say no.
14: So you think pro-lifers are like the KKK? Is that what you're saying?
13: In my world, it's the same. It's the same sort of concept.
14: That is so beyond far. Pro-lifers, those who advocate for the dignity of every human life, even children in the womb. You were saying we are like the KKK.
13: I made my point clear. I asked you guys not to meet.
5: This is what they're doing. They say, if you disagree with us, you are a white supremacist, you're a Klan member, you're atrocious, you are capable of anything. And the man who leads you, President Donald Trump, is capable of anything too, including ignoring the Constitution, including running for a third term, including declaring a national emergency and canceling the midterm election so that nobody has an opportunity to vote. They would like you to believe fervently that President Trump wants to take away all of your rights and become a dictator. Do you think that there's any truth to what they're saying? Do you think that what they're saying is a possibility, that President Trump would, in fact, ignore the Constitution and try to run for a third term, or say, screw it, and just declare a national emergency and take away the midterm so you can't even vote at all? This is what the fear-mongering Democrats want you to believe, that the president wants to destroy the Constitution by demanding that third term or by canceling the election. And you got to ask yourself, why are they doing this? Why would they give you such outrageous descriptions of Democrats and outrageous possibilities that this president would possibly do? And I think there are two reasons, really. One, they're hoping you're going to believe it and you're going to vote against the GOP in any shape or form that you can, all across the board, whether it's the president, whether it's congressman, whether it's your state. They just want you to hate the GOP. So they're trying to paint pictures of these people that could, are capable of absolutely anything, that could, that even if they disagree with you on, you know, what color the middle line on a road should be painted, that they must be Klan members. That's one reason. I think the second reason, and maybe the more dangerous reason, is that it's a distraction. It's a distraction from what they themselves believe. They're hoping that if you're so concerned with the idea of your constitutional rights being overrun by this administration, that you will not notice that they are running communists for office, that that's actually what they're doing. And by their very nature, it's the communists who want to take away your constitutional rights. It's the same old, you know, the Democrats accuse somebody else of doing what they themselves are doing. That's what I think is happening here. Do you think I'm right? Do you think it's possible that the president would try to run for a third term or try to take away the midterm elections? Or is this just outrageous fear-mongering to make us look away from the socialists that are running? We'll be right back.
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26: Good morning, Jeff. 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
5: 617-266-6868 is the number here. This is Sandy Shack sitting in for Jeff Cooner, who will be back on Monday. We are talking about the Lindsay Clancy trial. The jury is still out trying to decide whether she knew right from wrong when she killed her three little children. Our text number is 70470. On the text line, 508 says, can we be at least honest enough to admit that an expert will say anything for the right price? I think that's true of some experts, but I don't think it's true of all experts. But that is actually a point that defense counsel Kevin Reddington tried to make during the cross-examination of one of the experts. When he was crossing Dr. Heilbrunn, who's the one I just played before the break, saying that he believes that Lindsay did not have command hallucinations and knew what she was doing, he made a big point of talking to Dr. Heilbrunn about how much money he was making off the case as a Commonwealth witness. Cut 47A, please, Mike.
0: How much money did you make on this case?
1: That depends when I'm finished, but I mentioned earlier that I had spent 180 hours before coming to Plymouth.
0: How much money did you make on the case, Dr. Simple?
1: Well, it's not that simple, but I'm being paid at $300 an hour.
0: Okay, so how much money did you make on the case?
1: Well, $300 an hour times 180.
0: What's your last billing?
1: I've been billing monthly, sir.
0: Okay, you must know what the total billing is up to this point, don't you?
1: I actually have not added it up.
0: How about you just give us your best estimate, doctor?
1: Well, let's see. Probably up to this point, it's been about $54,000.
5: I think Dr. Heilbrunn would have been better served to just come up and say around $54,000 instead of making Reddington ask one question after another, after another, after another, because then it makes him look disingenuous, like he's trying to hide it, like he is on a payroll, as opposed to coming out and saying about $54,000, which would have ended the conversation right then and there. So I think Dr. Heilbrunn was a little too sensitive to being a paid expert there. And what do you think? Do you think I'm wrong? Do you think he would have been better off just to say $54,000 as opposed to looking like he's hiding it and playing cutesy with Kevin Reddington? I think that was a mistake. But all experts make money, but they're not all for sale. That there's the difference. There are many experts who you have to pay for their time, but they're not going to make up a report for you. They'll work for you if they think you're on the side of the angels, meaning if they think they can write you an honest report and get paid for it, they'll do it. But if they have to change their opinion or fudge something, they're not going to do it. That is my experience with most experts. Not all, but most. So what do you think? Did Dr. Heilbrunn hurt himself by being a little cutesy there, trying to hide how much or giving the appearance of hiding how much he made or that he wasn't a hired gun? Do you think he should have been more honest? Or just the fact that he gets paid, does that make you look at his testimony a little differently? I mean, he's a well-thought-of psychiatrist. I don't think he's going to lie on the stand to help anybody. But, you know, that's when people find out people got paid for their time, that's kind of what they walk away with. Do you think he did himself a disservice? Let's talk to Bob in Rhode Island. Bob, welcome to WRKO. How are you?
2: How you doing?
5: I'm doing fine. So where do you come down?
2: Well, anyways, I think he made over $300,000. So I kind of think his opinion might be for the prosecution. That's all I'll say. But anyways, I'm a dad, grandfather, and I watched the closing argument by the judge yesterday about reasonable doubt.
5: And that's not a closing argument, Bob. Those are jury instructions. That's a little bit
2: different. No, those are jury instructions. I understand that. And I've been involved in some cases. But I think people, if you look up the definition of reasonable doubt, it's pretty detailed, not really detailed. But anyways, this woman loved her children from all accounts of everybody. She loved her kids, took them to the park, did this, that, and everything with the kids like we did. I had four children. So talk about stress with children. If you've had children, you know stress, okay? Mm-hmm. But what I found interesting was this. I have a friend who's a retired pharmacist and forensic psychiatrist. They had coffee with me yesterday at Starbucks. And we went over the case a little bit. And my pharmacist friend said there's a database that shows all the meds that someone's prescribed. Mm-hmm. He could not believe the meds she was on. He reviewed all the different meds. Unbelievable, because red flags should have went up a long time ago. The forensic psychiatrist, I'll leave everybody with this, said you can be in postpartum psychosis and plan things out. That's all I'll say. I think under those grounds, she's probably not guilty. She has to be in a mental hospital, obviously, mm-hmm. for what happened. And it's horrific what happened, but it's hard to keep your emotions out of it, too, if you have children and grandchildren, you know. So, yeah. Anyways, I just wanted to present that to your folks out there.
5: Okay. Thank you so much, Bob. I appreciate that very much. I think it is it's horrific how many medications she was on. And I think that's one of the things the jury has to decide is, do they think that caused the psychosis as opposed to helped it? And was she in psychosis when she decided to kill the children? One of my texters right here is saying that, how come command hallucinations never tell the perpetrator to kill themselves first? Well, if you kill yourself first, then you can't kill anybody else. So my guess is that's why. But her, according to the defense, her command hallucination was to kill herself, but she had to take care of her children because they wouldn't be able to survive. It was an act of kindness, according to the voices that she heard. That in and of itself, if you believe that she heard those, then yes, she's crazy, and that's some kind of psychotic hallucination going on, and she needs to be someplace where she can't hurt anybody ever again. But the problem is, do you believe that she had the hallucinations? There are a number of forensic psychiatrists who say no, they don't believe it, that they find it very convenient that she didn't hear the voices or told nobody about the voices until this happened, and that she only heard the voices once, and that was when she killed her children. That's the only time she ever heard them. She hasn't heard them since. She didn't hear them before. So that they say, if you're psychotic enough that, or you're suffering from postpartum psychosis and you're hearing voices, then they're very, they don't just last for 5 minutes and they're gone. They're usually over a continued period of time. Like Andrea Yates, who killed her kids in Texas, heard the voices for a while, and nobody did anything to stop her. In this case, she wasn't telling people about the voices until after the fact. So, you know, a lot of people are over prescribed medication and don't become murderous and don't kill their children or kill, as one caller earlier today, God bless him and his family, his son was murdered by a girlfriend who was over medicated. That doesn't always happen. Over medication usually results in harm to themselves as opposed to harm to somebody else. So whether you believe that she should go to a hospital or not really depends on whether you think that the defense is shining everybody on about the psychotic episode, or whether you think that this is a woman who just didn't want to be a mom anymore. That's the point they made. And she seemed very cold and calculating for somebody who was on all that medication, Bob. That's all I have to say. The prosecution won me over in their clothes. I was very, very convinced by it. They really did a great job laying out all the things that she did that were cold and calculated and thoughtful and needed her to have her wits about her when she did it. We'll be right back. 617-266-6868 is the number. This is Sandy Shack. This is the Kuna Report.
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7: I'm Suzanne Sossville with a quick check of the stories trending right now on WBZ News Radio 1030. A 19-year-old dies after falling on the electrified third rail at the Forest Hills MBTA station. Transit police say it happened after the victim attempted to catch a woman who was falling onto the track. Both fell down and the victim landed on the rail. He was pronounced dead at the scene. Jury deliberations resume tomorrow in the Lindsay Clancy murder trial. WBZ's Brooke McCarthy.
8: The jury in the Lindsay Clancy trial has spent almost a day and a half in deliberations. On Friday, they asked to see a bloody knife that Clancy used when she tried to kill herself, along with a bag filled with empty pill bottles that were found in her Duxbury home.
7: Easton is the latest community in Massachusetts to turn off their Flock cameras. Police Chief Keith Boone says the department is no longer using the two Flock cameras installed in the town. I'm Suzanne Sawsville.
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5: This is Sandy Shack in for Jeff Kuna on the Kuna Report. Are you for or against the death penalty? Is there any crime where you think the death penalty is appropriate? Jesse in Somerville, are you pro-life across the board? Is there any moment where you think that that is appropriate?
19: I am pro-life across the board, and this is where I can sound a little hypocritical.
5: Okay.
19: And I understand it. Okay. Where there, I truly believe that there are people walking this earth who do not deserve to live anymore.
5: Mm-hmm.
19: At all. Like, you are evil. You know, you know... You
5: like the guy
19: the
5: who
19: evidence.
5: Raped and murdered the 5-year-old and filmed
19: like,
5: himself
19: to you don't need to live here, bud. Like, you're gone. You're out, right? My struggle is more about who's doing the execution of that person.
5: Mm-hmm.
19: You don't have rights on that person's life. He doesn't deserve to live here. But you don't have rights on taking out that guy's life as well.
5: So that's up to a higher power, not up to us, is what you're saying. Is that correct?
19: Yes, I agree 1,000%. And that's really the crux of it for me. But do I have compassion for these people and saying, oh, no, you know, we can't, you know, we can't take them out? Like, no, I'm being as honest as I can be in my core and in my heart. Yeah. Like, dude, you're out. Don't, you know, you don't need a 6-month trial. You don't need an appeals court. You need nothing. You actually need to be gone. So I suppose, where my stance can be slightly hypocritical, but it's more
5: that's
19: on how
5: not
19: that
5: hypocritical.
19: Person is being taken out.
5: No, Jesse, I don't find that to be hypocritical, to be honest with you. I think you recognize the fact that there are monsters in this world, but you still say it's up to a higher power to deal with them on that level. You're just saying that it's not, you're not saying we don't jail them. You're not saying we feel bad for them. You're not saying that we make their life easy. You're saying it's just not our choice. It's not up to us to take their life because we didn't give them life and we should not be taking their life. I understand that perspective. I don't agree with it. I think, you know, I know, you know, vengeance is mine, says the Lord. I understand that. And I was brought up with that as well. But I think there are instances where we're supposed to police ourselves. And that when you come across a monster who's going to take another life, I think that that's one of those moments that we have an affirmative responsibility to end their tirade. Otherwise, I don't think God would have given us the ability to do so. That's where we differ. But I respect your position, and I understand it. You know, I used to be very concerned because the idea of taking a life is to me as well is so frightening. I used to worry about the guys or women now, but at the when I was growing up, it was guys. I don't think there are many women who did it who were, you know, in charge of the executions. And then I discovered from working on a couple of cases that when there is a firing squad or there's a lethal injection, it's not one person who hits the button. It's more than one person, so that the people who are pressing the button, firing the gun. In the firing squads, not everybody has a live round. Not everybody has bullets in there. I mean, they all have bullets, but not all of them are alive. Some of them are blanks. So nobody ever knows if it's their bullet that killed that person or if their button is the one that had the lethal injection in it. The only thing that where that is, I don't think true, was Old Sparky. With Old Sparky, there was a lever. But in every other form of execution, that and hanging. In hanging, again, there was a lever. But in the modern day, with the firing squad and with the lethal injections, there are multiple buttons. So nobody knows if it was theirs that actually did it. And that's a way of sparing or trying to spare the executioner's any kind of, you know, moral angst or nightmares or PTSD. I'm sure they still have the issue, but it's a way of trying to help out in that level. That made me, because I worry about them, because it sounds to me, Jesse, like you probably worry about them too.
19: 1,000%. Who wants to carry that with them?
5: Yeah. Yeah. That's a huge weight to carry with you. So they try to make it better for those people.
19: Right. I mean, realistically, that person, that killer is a stranger to them.
5: Yeah.
19: Right. You get to know about, I mean, once you hear about the case, I'm sure it's a little bit different and they grow a negative sentiment towards that person, but ultimately they're a stranger, right?
5: And yeah.
19: I don't think, no one really wants to take anyone out, but I will say this. I think that these people walking this earth, mm-hmm. that who should be put to death, I mean, a life in a prison where you get maybe 30 minutes of sunlight a day, that's hell on earth. That's living hell on earth. And when you think of it that way, I mean, they're going to eventually die someday anyways. It's almost a grace to take them out of this earth.
5: Well, I know that argument and I understand that argument, but we've discussed previously this morning, it's a fallacy, because you have states like California and there are others who have, and Massachusetts got rid of the death penalty too, and it's guilty of the same thing, that they get rid of the death penalty saying exactly what you just said, that, oh, it's horrible, we're just going to keep them in prison for the rest of their life, and then, you know, nobody has to worry, and it's a fate worse than death. It's actually a worse fate than death, so therefore, you know, this is justice, except that they don't stay there. They still, you know, then what happens is the next level happens. We got rid of the death penalty, so now we move to, well, life in prison without the possibility of parole is cruel, unusual punishment. It's an affront to the Constitution, and we need to get rid of that. And so that's the next level that gets rid of it. So now that's gone. So now you have these people who committed horrific crimes, who were originally sent to the death penalty, to the death chamber, now get life in prison based on, you know, the argument that you just made. And then, no, they're up for parole, and sometimes they get it. So these monsters can be walking free among us again to commit whatever heinous crimes again that they have committed. That's my problem with that. It sounds good on paper, but given the fact that our justice system has to suffer the vagaries of elections and different, you know, sentiments of different parties going in, and some people who really don't think that a crime is a crime, we end up with killers and heinous rapists going out and being able to be paroled. And we saw that, as I just said in the last couple segments, with some of the most infamous killers that have ever walked the United States, which are the Manson family. And yes, they come up. Charlie Manson used to come up for parole. The fact that he even came up for parole, he never got it. He died in prison, as did Susan Atkins. But they still came up for parole. And there have been members of the Manson family who have been paroled. So that's not true, Jesse, is what I'm saying in a very long-winded fashion.
19: No, I understand that occurs, and I agree with you. It ends up being a slippery slope. It's a miscarriage of justice, and then you got to think about the victims' families who live with the sadness and the grief of losing a family member in a horrendous way, and then potentially, you know, the killers of their family members might be on the streets, and we don't think about surviving family members enough whatsoever.
5: But to you,
19: and I understand that perspective.
5: I know you do, and I can tell you do, just in speaking with you. But I also see that you're very much a man of your own conviction, and you believe that the sanctity of life outweighs all of that, and that is the most important thing. And I respect it. So thank you so much for that, Jesse, and I appreciate the call, and I appreciate that you are a man of your convictions. Thank you so much. 617-266-6868. 617-266-6868 is the number here. Our text number is 70470. What about you? Do you believe that the sanctity of life is more important than the possibility of letting a heinous killer free? Because that's what's happening. It does happen. If you do not end these marauders' sentence in a room with the electric chair or lethal injection or hanging or a firing squad, if you don't do that, then legislatures change, then it becomes life in prison without the possibility of parole. Wink, wink, nudge, nudge, because 4 or 5 years after that, well, that's cruel. So they need to be up for parole. Every 3 or 4 years they can come up for parole. They'll never get it, but let's put them up for parole. But then you get a parole board in there who is the creature of a progressive liberal judge who believes that the death penalty is always bad and believes that there's no such thing as life in prison, and they get parole. It has happened. It is happening. Does that make you more sympathetic to the death penalty, or do you still think the sanctity of life is more important?
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5: We're talking about flock cameras, which are helping police across country with the help of AI track down criminals. And people are mad as hell about it. They do not like it at all. Why? Do you ask? More and more people are objecting to them. There is a coast-to-coast pattern of opposition to the flock cameras. It ranges from public officials to individual vigilantes, like the guy who's ramming the camera poles with his truck, spanning both metropolitan and rural America alike. It's across the board. It's a politically divided country for sure, but opposition to flock cameras is the rare issue that binds us together. This does not seem to be a Republican versus liberal issue. People on both sides of the aisle do not like these cameras. The complaints against the cameras range from it's a violation of people's privacy. Some people, basically call them a violation of personal liberties. A surveillance state is the first step towards a police state. That's from a progressive here in Massachusetts, says that they do not like these cameras. Is this a case of safety versus privacy? And which side do you fall on? Is it worth the flock cameras to have more security? Or are we looking at a step too far when it comes to AI and invasion of personal privacy? And is driving on a road in your car, should that be a protected private issue? I mean, there's all sorts of issues here. Let's go to the phone line, 617-266-6868. Kelly from Beverly. Kelly, welcome to WRKO. How are you?
8: Good. Nice to hear your voice, Sandy.
5: Thank you very much. Which side do you fall on the flock cameras?
8: Well, actually, I'm for it, but I used to be one of those people that sat behind the computer and watched those cameras.
5: Oh, no kidding.
8: Yep. What we would do is, of course, we would take down all the info, put it in the computer of the vehicle, speeding, mm-hmm. whatever it was doing.
5: Yeah.
8: And then we would forward on a speeding ticket to them if it was speeding. And then they had every right to, go to court and fight it. That's no problem. But we were told when I worked there, don't tell anybody what you do. Tell them you do data entry and that's it.
5: Really? Why?
8: Because people would get really mad. I'm trying to keep my words.
5: yes.
8: People, when people find out you're doing that, when you're the one recording them speeding, even though they were in the wrong, they would get mad. They would get pissed. They would cut. I think they had one incident where they came to our door. Our building, where were we at? We were locked in, and we had to look through a peephole. You never let anybody in. I mean,
5: wow.
8: It was that secure. Yeah, because, I mean, people don't like getting caught.
5: Well, so here's another, an issue in regard to that. I understand people don't like getting caught or paying a speeding ticket. But, a policeman catches you on a radar, same difference, you're caught. But it's the people who aren't speeding that are also really, really mad about this, that are, these are people, some of whom, like the guy with the in Florida with the cardboard sign that he puts in front of the camera, he doesn't have a car. He doesn't like the idea of speeding cameras, but it's more than speeding cameras. It's speeding cameras that talk to each other, maintain data, and can follow you. These cameras don't just take a picture, a still picture. My husband, it's really interesting. We had my husband got a notice that he had a ticket from Rhode Island. And neither one of us had been to Rhode Island in a couple years, actually. And there was a picture of our car, our license plate, really visible, driving down the highway in Pawtucket and going too fast. And we got a speeding ticket. And it took us a while to figure out that what had happened was when our car had gone in for service, the service people had taken it for a test drive and had gone speeding down to Rhode Island. And so, I mean, that's where the ticket came from. But we had to do a lot of research to find that out. Now, I'm actually happy that I had the picture. I'm not happy we got the ticket, but and we passed the ticket on to the service people going, excuse me. And they paid it. And, you know, we don't, that was it. We didn't have to worry about, you know, I don't know if we would have had to fight them or if they hadn't been, you know, decent enough people, but we didn't have to. But we had a picture of it. And if we hadn't been able to figure it out, we would have been responsible for that ticket. But I still think flock cameras are not a bad way to go. Even though this particular one could have cost me money as opposed to my service people money. But still, I think that if you're not, I understand the slippery slope, Kelly, but, and I'm a big slippery slope believer. I'm a big believer that once you start to infringe on rights, then before you know it, all your rights are gone. I absolutely, truly believe that.

0: and hit me.
1: Yeah. See, I think the good outweighs the bad in this case, and I don't see that slippery slope being particularly steep in this instance. But maybe I am just not being realistic. I don't know. I need to hear from some people. Thank you for the call, Kelly. I appreciate it very much. The number here is 617-266-6868, 617-266-6868. The text number is 70470, and I have some people madder than wet hens over what I just said regarding, I think the flock cameras are okay. 504 is calling me a liberal loony bin woman, wants me off the air, and says that I'm secretly pushing Democrat talking points, except that these talking points, this is not Democrat versus Republican. This is actually people who believe in privacy over security. And where is the difference? Where is the edge of that? And is the good that flock cameras can do more important than you being caught speeding? Or am I being naive? 617-266-6868 is the number. We'll be right back. This is Sandy Shack. This is the Cooner Report.
2: Jeff doesn't get a day off. This request came from his wife. The Cooner Report Weekend Edition on the Voice of Boston, WRKO.
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11: Search and rescue operations continue in Nepal, where dozens of Americans are among the thousands still missing after catastrophic flooding. A State Department spokesman told ABC's This Week that 85 U.S. citizens remain unaccounted for as of today, while 9 Americans have been safely evacuated. Local officials say the death toll is nearing 800, as authorities warned of further flooding today across the region. Heavy rainfall triggered last week's collapse of a glacier near the Chinese border, sending a wall of water surging through towns and villages. Closing arguments are set to begin tomorrow in the Tupac Shakur murder trial. Jurors were sent home for the weekend after the defense rested its case on Friday. The defendant, Dwayne Davis, is accused of planning the 1996 Las Vegas drive-by shooting that claimed the life of the rapper. Davis chose not to take the stand in the trial that's taking place 30 years after the murder. He pleaded not guilty and could face life behind bars if convicted. Chicago police are investigating a mass shooting that left one person dead and 9 others injured on the city's south side. More from Lisa Carton.
12: Authorities say it happened as officers were trying to disperse a large crowd in the Washington Park neighborhood shortly before midnight Saturday evening. At least 10 people were hit by gunfire and a 35-year-old man was pronounced dead at the scene. 6 of the victims were listed in good condition after being rushed to area hospitals. No Chicago police officers were hit and no suspects are currently in custody. I'm Lisa Carton.
11: A quick exercise.

0: Exercise or catching up on sleep may help after a sleepless night. New research from McGill University found that healthy young adults who exercised or napped after 30 hours without sleep performed better on memory tests. The findings were published in the Proceedings of the National Academy of Sciences. The study's co-author said they found that 20 minutes of exercise and a 90-minute nap protected the brain's ability to create new memories after 30 hours without sleep. Experts stressed that neither is a replacement for good quality sleep. I'm Rob Martier.
1: I'm Al Griffith with this quick check on the stories trending right now on WBZ News Radio 1030. A teenager has died after falling onto the third rail at Forest Hills T Station on Saturday. Transit police say it appears the 19-year-old was trying to help a woman he was with who lost her balance on the platform. Both were carrying flags representing Caribbean countries. Saturday was Boston's Caribbean Carnival celebration. A Noah Kahn lookalike contest was held in the South End. Here's WBZ's Kyle Bray.
2: They grew their hair out long, and now they think they're Noah Kahn. Dozens of people turned out to Blackbird Donuts in the South End for their Noah Kahn lookalike contest. Delaney Bowden put the contest together. I asked her why she thinks people love Noah so much.
3: He's funny, he's awkward, he's goofy, he's an artist. You can tell he feels his feelings very deeply.
2: The contest wasn't all about their haircut, though. The nine Noahs had to perform a lip-sync song and answer questions about their favorite New England state and how sad they are on a scale from 1 to 10.
1: I'm Al Griffith.
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13: If you like guns, and even if you don't, you're in the right place. Get ready for the original national talk show about guns, shooting, and the Second Amendment. What's the best gun for personal protection? Why own an AR-15? Tom Knows. New guns, politics, and shooting tips. All coming your way right now. Tom Gresham's your host, and you can call him at Tom Talk Gun. Now, here's Tom.

0: time for Gun Talk. Glad that you could be with us. I'm Tom Gresham, your host. All you got to do to give me a call is, well, call me at Tom Talk Gun. It's the easiest number in the world to remember. There's a lot of things going on today. We're going to be talking about, well, there's some different kinds of guns. There's some new stuff out. We'll talk about old guns. We'll talk about fixing your guns. How do you maintain them to make sure that they go bang when they're supposed to go bang? And also, maybe, just maybe, being really fast on the draw and fast on the target is not what you need in a self-defense situation. Yeah, I know it drives people crazy when I say that, but we're going to explain what I'm talking about. But first, I want to talk a little bit about some things coming out of the news. And joining me to talk about that is Cam Edwards from BearingArms.com. Cam, we got a lot of stories to talk about, my friend.
1: We do, Tom. It's great talking with you, man. I appreciate the invite.
0: Always, always. Okay, so there was almost a hidden story where the Biden administration actually literally hid data, hid a study, because it was favorable to the gun rights movement, talking about self-defense gun usage, defensive gun usage. Did you want to pick that up?
1: Yeah, this was on the CDC's website, and it was a report, I believe, from 2013 from the National Academies. The language said, you know, as you know, Tom, and I'm sure your listeners know too, you know, nobody really knows how many defensive gun uses there are. The studies vary pretty wildly. Mm-hmm. So you've got, you know, Gary Kleck, who's a criminologist back in the 1990s, estimated about 2.5 million defensive gun uses every year. That's on the high end. On the low end, there's the National Crime Victimization Survey that has shown about 65,000 defensive gun uses every year. So somewhere between 65,000 and 2.5 million.
0: Which is a crazy range.
1: That's a pretty big range,
0: yeah.
1: Right?
0: Yeah, so you're right. We don't know exactly, but we do know it happens, and it happens. Even if it's the lowest number, if it's 60,000 a year, that's a lot of people saving their lives with guns.
1: Absolutely. That's about four times the number of homicides in the United States.
0: Okay.
1: So the CDC had this link to this report from 2013, and they noted that the estimates are between 65,000 and 2.5 million defensive gun uses every year. Well, I guess even the low number was too high for the gun control advocates, because they didn't want that language on the CDC's website. And so during the Biden administration, which, you know, we saw this whole of government attack on the Second Amendment, the CDC took that report down. And there was great rejoicing at Giffords and Everytown and the other gun control outfits. So now that language has been put back and the report's been put back. That's all. You know, we're not claiming 10 million defensive gun uses. The CDC isn't saying, you know, the only way to protect yourself is to own a gun. None of that. They just put back this report, and gun control groups are very upset. Well, about people having access to this information.
0: Which tells me that these gun ban groups were actually the ones behind the CDC hiding the data in the first place.
1: Oh, absolutely. Absolutely. I mean, you know, the Biden administration was the first administration where gun control groups didn't just have a seat at the table. They had their own office in the White House.
0: Literally.
1: Right. Literally. They had the Office of Gun Violence Prevention. And so when I talk about a whole of government attack on our Second Amendment, that's not hyperbole. This office was doing outreach and engagement with almost every federal agency. And then there was the, you know, lobbying efforts on the part of the gun control groups themselves. And yes, I think it's without a doubt that language was removed, not because somebody at the CDC thought it was a bad idea to have it up there on the website, but because gun control groups went to the administration and said, can you please take this down?
0: The gun control groups were literally in the White House. They have an office there, and they weren't just reaching out to CDC. They were reaching out to ATF, where they said, okay, we need to try to put out of business as many gun stores as possible. We'll adopt a zero tolerance policy. So if somebody makes a paperwork mistake, it transposes a couple of numbers, we can shut them down. They went to the State Department and said, let's get control of imports and exports, where these gun companies and ammo companies are bringing in guns. We want to slow that down or stop it. Let's just not process any of the paperwork. It just went on and on. Department of Justice, anywhere they could find within the federal government, the gun ban lobby went to them and said, let's do everything we can to slow down the purchase of guns, the ownership of guns, and to make it not just difficult, but to make it dangerous for people mm-hmm. to exercise their Second Amendment rights.
1: Yeah, and to do business in that space too, right?
0: Correct.
1: And we could talk about, you know, we could talk about these attacks for the rest of the hour and still probably not name them all. And so, you know, just the simple fact that we don't see these attacks coming in. I mean, forget about the DOJ Civil Rights Division conducting its, you know, historic litigation in defense of the Second Amendment. Forget about Robert Sakata, a guy who is more open as the ATF director than anybody I've seen while covering the Second Amendment for more than 20 years. Just the simple fact that all of that stopped on day one of the Trump administration, mm-hmm. I think is a huge victory for gun owners, right?
0: Cam, one of the frustrating things for me is to hear people say, well, you know, but the Trump administration hasn't done all these other things that we wanted done. They haven't done this, they haven't done that. And I want to stop and say, you know, they've done so much more than we've ever seen, literally ever seen in any administration in the history of the country when it comes to supporting the Second Amendment. But you're mad because you didn't get everything all at once.
1: Absolutely. And, you know, listen, I have my frustrations and disappointments with this administration, but most of them have nothing to do with the Second Amendment. You know, the idea that, you know, we were going to just blow up the ATF and there would be no more ATF. Well, the problem with that is that the laws still exist, right? Even if the ATF doesn't.
0: So who are you going to give it
1: some
0: to?
1: Some entity is going to be in for, well, or, you know, Treasury. I guess I go back to Treasury. So there is only so much that can be done. The DOJ is not going to stop defending, you know, the entirety of the NFA, the Hughes Amendment. But what we are seeing, I think, is a DOJ that is at least responding to Second Amendment advocates and to the reality that we're seeing in some of these court decisions, right? So they've decided not to appeal several losses. Mm-hmm. We have the Office of Legal Counsel that's come out and has said, you know, the prohibition on mailing handguns doesn't comport with the Second Amendment. We just saw another opinion come out that the carry ban in post offices violates the Second Amendment. You know, so we are seeing victories, and you're right. I think it's incredibly short-sighted of people to say, well, I haven't gotten everything I wanted, so therefore, you know, nothing's good enough.
0: The very fact that there is a Second Amendment section within the Department of Justice now is an amazing thing.
1: Absolutely, and experienced litigators, right? I mean, you've got Barry Arrington with Rocky Mountain Gun Owners, National Association for Gun Rights. You've got Stefan Stambulia, who has done a lot of work with GOA. You know, these are people who know their stuff. It's not like they just grabbed somebody straight out of law school and said, all right, start litigating on these Second Amendment issues, right?
0: Right.
1: So that, again, I think shows that this is a real priority for the administration as a whole, and certainly I think for Harmy Dillon, the head of the Civil Rights Division, and Attorney General Todd Blanche, too.
0: Yes.
1: You know, so it's... If you think back to the Merrick Garland years, or, you know, go back even further to, you know, Janet Reno, for instance, right? I mean, it's amazing what we are seeing out of this Department of Justice in terms of respecting and protecting the right to keep and bear arms.
0: Absolutely. All right. Let me switch to another story, a weird story. People are getting all upset now with Flock cameras. They are automated license plate reader cameras. And they don't just read the license plates on cars. They actually scan the bumper stickers on your windows. They make a database. They say this person may be this, maybe that, based on those. So we've got all this information. And it's one thing to say, okay, yeah, you know, those things bother me. But then we started hearing that these things are popping up, and they're pointing not at the roads, but into the parking lots of gun stores and shooting ranges. What's mm-hmm. going on here?
1: Yeah, this is weird. I have to say, I am, I believe that my Fourth Amendment rights are just as important as my Second Amendment rights. So I'm very concerned about the establishment of some sort of surveillance state, some sort of communist China style social credit. You know, I don't want to see any of that here.
0: Mm-hmm.
1: So I am suspicious of these Flock cameras. And so we've seen, you know, we've seen some instances, Tom, where these cameras have been put up on, you know, government owned land. I think there was a case down in Florida, an attorney pointed this out, and it was in a, I think it was in a national forest. You had a public shooting range. It might have been a state forest. Mm-hmm. But you had a flock camera that was pointed at the entrance to the parking lot and another flock camera that was pointed to the exit of that parking lot. Now, why would you need to go out and scan the license plates of you know,
0: people visitors going to a public range? Shooting range? Yeah.
1: Right? And I don't know that there was ever an answer that was given there.
0: No.
1: But we've also seen private businesses tell flock, hey, come on in and set up shop. And there's a company called Eagle Sports Range, and they've been the victim of a couple of burglaries. So they decided, for some reason, rather than put up surveillance cameras of their own, they asked flock, come on in. Can you come in and set up some cameras here? And I guess flock put up like four cameras. Mm-hmm. And they were there for a while before anybody took notice. And then the range started getting some questions. And they took down the cameras ultimately because of the complaints from customers. But they were up for about 6 months. And Eagle Sports Range says, you know, we didn't realize that there was this controversy. We didn't really know what all these cameras were capable of doing. Okay. But, you know, I would caution other FFLs out there, do your due diligence before inviting flock onto your property. If you're worried about, you know, your security, you want to make sure that if somebody breaks into your store that you can catch the guys. Great. I understand that. There are other options.
0: There are services
1: there
0: out
1: are
0: there.
1: You better can, options.
0: Yeah, you can hire services and get cameras and all of that without having this data going into some system somewhere being, we don't even know what's being done with this. But somebody, well, we do know, actually, we know about police officers saying, I'm going to put in the license plate of my girlfriend and we're going to track her. Or somebody could just say, well, let's just track every license plate that has gone into a gun store in our area as a way of trying to find out who may have done something illegal with a gun.
1: Absolutely. I wrote about a case this week, a guy in New York, much like Dexter Taylor, he was making his own guns, wasn't selling them, you know, just making them as a hobby.
0: Right.
1: But you can't do that in New York. And he ended up getting convicted. He's probably looking at up to 25 years in prison for the quote unquote violent felony of having these unregistered guns.
0: And people would say, but I'm a good guy. That'll never happen to me.
1: You're right. Well, he apparently was targeted because of lawful purchases of gun parts that he was making online. He was an outspoken Second Amendment supporter. He talked about the, you know, 3D printing community, and I guess that put him on police radar. So imagine how this could be abused. Maybe, you know, listen, maybe you live in a Second Amendment friendly state and you don't think you have to worry about this. But imagine if you live in Massachusetts or New York and you've got prosecutors who are actively looking to punish people, not for committing violent crimes with firearms, but for owning a gun without a government permission slip. Imagine what they could do by looking at every license plate that goes in or out of a gun shop.
0: Well, what if
1: what
0: if you don't live in that state? You live in another state, but you drive into that state and you're in the database as a gun owner who's purchased a number of guns, been to a gun store a number of times. And as soon as you go into that state, you get flagged and all of a sudden you get pulled over for, oh yeah, a taillight that's out. And now they're doing a search of your vehicle and you don't know why, but it's because your license plate got red because you went into a gun store 6 months ago.
1: Mm-hmm. Or you're a resident of that state and maybe the police department wants to flag every car that goes into a gun store more than once a month.
0: Yes.
1: Yeah. Right. Yeah. You know, they can do those search parameters and they can identify, all right, here are the people, here are the regulars, right? And if they think you're going to the gun store too frequently, that opens you up to, you know, an investigation. I think it's really scary.
0: Well, I would just advise all the listeners out there, be aware, learn something about these flock cameras, these license plate readers, look for them. Ask your gun store where you go, your shooting ranges, do you guys have these up? And then speak out and say, you know, if you're going to have these up, then I'm not going to go spend my money there because nothing speaks louder than pulling money out.
1: Absolutely. Yeah. And, you know, again, I mean, case in point, that range in Wisconsin did take down their cameras after customers started complaining. So that's the way to do it. Hopefully we can make some progress here in this area.
0: If people want to keep up more on this and all the other stories that are going on the Second Amendment front, BearingArms.com, right?
1: Yeah, you can find the Bearing Arms Cam and Company podcast there. We're updating the website daily with all of the latest Second Amendment news and information from across the nation. And again, Tom, I really appreciate the invite, man. I always love our conversations. I wish we could do it more.
0: Always fun. Cam Edwards, thank you so much. All right, don't go far. We'll be right back with more gun talk.
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was chilly this morning up here in the mountains. My thermometer was reading about 39. Holy cow. And I know you're baking in other parts of the country. But when you get a temp that drops below 40, you start thinking, ooh, hunting season is just around the corner. And actually, it is. In a lot of states, September 1 marks the kind of official opening of hunting season because dove season opens. And for a lot of people, that's a social event. It's a thing that says, okay, we're going to go do our dove hunt, whether it's a one person going out or it's a group or it's a social event. Dove hunting is so much fun. I really miss that. I haven't done that in quite a while. And one of the things that got me to thinking about this is when I was growing up, I was using my mother's 20-gauge Winchester Model 12 pump because she had cut about 2 inches off the stock. She was about 5 feet tall. I was not a big kid. And so that fit me real well. It had a potty choke on it. But my good friend David Tarver, he had a Browning Sweet 16. Really nice shotgun. And he was a big believer in the 16-gauge. And I was thinking about the 16 and how it's just died. It's almost not here anymore. And yeah, I know. We all have our stories about, you know, my grandfather used one. My dad had one. I've still got one that I got handed down. Yeah, I know, but try to find 16-gauge ammo. It was so popular. It was the sweet spot. So what happened to the 16-gauge? I think I know. And it's not what people think. There are all sorts of ideas and theories about it. Here's what I think happened to the 16-gauge. We all started making more money. The economy got better. We went through the boom times of post-World War II. Well, what's that have to do with anything, Tom? Well, it actually applies to some other cartridges, too. The 16-gauge was the perfect, if you only had one gun, this would do it all, gauge. It was almost as big as a 12-gauge, would pretty much do what a 12-gauge would do, but it had less recoil. And back then, it may cost a little bit less for ammo than 12-gauge. It was a little bit better than 20-gauge, but it had kind of the recoil of 20-gauge. So it was the, if you're only going to have one shotgun, get a 16-gauge. And that was actually the way we looked at a lot of different cartridges. If you're only going to have one rifle, get a 30-06. And then along comes prosperity. These days, nobody wants to hear you say, well, if you only had one shotgun, if you only had one rifle, what do you mean only one? I got a safe full. And when you have multiples, then you don't need the perfect compromise. You can get a 12-gauge and a 20-gauge and a 28-gauge and a 410 if you want. And you can do all these different things with all these different gauges, same with rifle cartridges and calibers. So the prosperity, the post-World War II prosperity, I think that's what wiped out the 16-gauge. And yeah, you can say it wasn't included in skeet competitions and all that. That's certainly true. But I think people just don't want or need the perfect, only one gun compromise. Hey, when we come back, let's talk about carrying a gun with an empty chamber. And also, you know what? There are things that you're probably working on that really will not serve you well in a gunfight. We'll talk to a guy who lived it and teaches it.

0: 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Jury deliberations are scheduled to resume Monday in the Lindsey Clancy murder trial. Jury members have been deliberating more than 10 hours. They're trying to decide if she's criminally responsible for killing her three young children in their Duxbury home in January 2023, or if she was too mentally ill to understand what she was doing. Authorities in Lynn say a 37-year-old man has died after a car he was working under fell on top of him. This happened at around 5:45 Saturday afternoon. He suffered fatal injuries and was pronounced dead at the scene. A teenager has died after falling on the third rail at Forest Hills T Station Saturday afternoon. Transit police say it appears the 19-year-old was trying to help a woman he was with who had lost her balance on the platform. Both were carrying flags representing Caribbean countries. Saturday was Boston's Caribbean Carnival celebration. I'm Al Griffith.
1: 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The Cooner Report in the morning. 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
19: Therefore, it's very hard to train somebody to meet that standard.
20: Hey, welcome back. All right, let me tell you what's going on here. A few days ago, Ryan had a great interview, and it's on Gun Talk Nation, his podcast. I would encourage you to go check out the whole thing. Go over to on YouTube and look for it there. It's about 30 minutes long, and I had to chop it down to get it on the radio. So this is going to be just a little bit choppy, and I tried to cut out some parts so that you could get the meat of it. This is important. This is useful. And I would encourage you to take a listen. You're probably going to learn something from this, and it just might be so good that it saves your life.
21: Jeff Gonzalez, Trident Concepts. Yep. You do training. You were in as like, you guys like to say, I was in the Navy.
22: Yeah.
21: I was in the Navy. Well, yeah. Wait a minute. How much were you in the Navy?
22: We have this within the SEAL teams and within the military in general. Like, you see us giving crap to the Army. The Army gives us crap. The Army-Navy game, my favorite. I love that, right? It's a perfect example. But what that does is it drives us to be better.
21: Mm-hmm.
22: It drives it like, I lost the last one, but I'm not going to lose this next one. You know, it kind of, you dig a little deeper. You find ways to try to either get better at the skill that you're good at or get better at the skill that you're not good at. There's always this driving force.
21: How much did you guys shoot?
22: Well, back in the day, I can tell you that we shot a lot. There would be times at the end of the week, like on a Friday, we would go to the armory. Because so most of my time on the operational side was spent on the East Coast.
21: Mm-hmm.
22: And we used to have a contract with a local indoor range that was right there in the Virginia Beach area. And so we could go there and shoot for free. We didn't have to pay for anything. And what we would do is we would just go to the armory and just grab ammo. And when I say grab ammo, we would grab like cans or cases.
21: Yeah.
22: And we would just go and shoot. It wasn't until recently that I tried to put a number on how many rounds I've fired in my lifetime.
21: Yeah.
22: And I was talking to an individual who will remain nameless, but his first name is Eric. And we were talking. He's like, so how many rounds do you think you've fired in your lifetime? I'm like, that's a good question. And I try to really do math really fast. And I put up a big number, and I'm like, I think this is a good number. And he's like, And I'm like, why? He's like, I said like about, oh, maybe about 1.1, 1.2 million. And he's like, got about 10 million.
21: Really?
22: Yeah, Eric Raffel. So
21: he was, Eric. Yeah, but he's tracking it.
22: Yeah, I know. Exactly.
21: And it's like a fairly accurate number.
22: He said, like, he gave me some rundowns on his ammo count and how he came to, and I'm just like, at that point, you're just like, here I was thinking, yeah, I'm feeling pretty good. And then you look at that. So I was encouraged to shoot, obviously, the Navy, because what I always tell people is our job at the end of the day, we might jump into place, we might swim in a place, we might roll into a place, but our job at the end of the day is to find, fix, and finish the enemy. Mm-hmm. And we do that best with guns, sometimes bombs, but really best with guns. So it made sense to me as a young frogman that I needed to really get good at this, because this is what was going to complete the mission.
21: Trident Concepts. Mm-hmm. Tell me about what you guys do with Trident.
22: We are a nationally recognized training company, and we work with both law enforcement, military, and the private citizen. So we've been very fortunate. We're coming up on almost 25 years.
21: What do you think has changed over that time? Because that's a pretty long time period. Yeah. Of training and dealing with both civilians and like military. Yeah. Law enforcement.
22: There's like two ways to look at it, like equipment, technology, and then training.
21: Mm-hmm.
22: We've seen so much change technologically. I mean, probably the biggest thing would be the introduction, the assimilation of red dots on handguns. Training is a harder nut to crack because everybody thinks they have the solution. And I always joke, I'm like, hey, the bullet comes out the barrel the same way. It's really how you choose to connect with the student, which is, I think, where we're seeing a little bit of change. Folks, instructors are now realizing that, you know what, you could have been an amazing assaulter and you could have done great work overseas. But if you can't translate that into something that is easily digestible, by the student body, then it really doesn't matter, unfortunately. Yeah. And so I think in today's day and age, you still see a lot of the chest thumping of sorts. But I think more and more instructors are starting to figure out that their best delivery method is how well they can actually connect with the student. And that's one of the things that I always try to tell our people in our instructor level classes is that if you can't gain the trust of the student, then you're not a good instructor. That's the most important thing.
21: Chris says, people don't care how much you know until they know how much you care.
22: That's a great, it's a fantastic thing, because what I sometimes have, I'm at odds with, this is a funny conversation, because sometimes I'm at odds with our industry, because we have no real governing body. There's no oversight. Everybody's doing their own thing. And sometimes that's good and sometimes that's bad. But where I feel it's bad is that, you know, we don't, like, I'm all over the place here because this is a really important topic to me. But I think the hardest part that you have as an instructor is the acceptance and the responsibility that you are providing information that somebody's going to have to use in a very dangerous and deadly encounter. And they're going to take this information and hopefully it works and they survive. Mm-hmm. And so what I try to tell up and coming instructors is, until you've had a really honest conversation with yourself and can actually say, okay, I'm willing to make that investment, I'm willing to give the student everything that I have, knowing that this may be what saves their life. If you're not willing to make that investment, then don't do it. Don't be involved in here, because now you're not really doing it for the right reasons. The students deserve to have that level of commitment, that level of investment, because there is so much writing. I can remember the first time I got a call from a student who survived a gunfight. And that, you know, there used to be a time and a place where that was very important to me, until I got the first call of a student who didn't survive a gunfight.
21: Oh, wow.
22: And so, like, I tell instructors, hey, until you have to recognize that if you don't do the best that you can possibly do, then the student may not survive their gunfight. And until it was, and I've lost, there are a lot of people that talk about how many students they've trained that have had successful wins and whatnot. And I think that's great, and that's the way that they can accept acknowledgement. But to me, it was losing students, and both military, law enforcement, and private citizens over the years that has really made that such an important thing to me, because I have to, like, reconcile with myself. Did I do the very best that I can or could at that time? And am I still doing the very best that I can to ensure that they have the best tools to survive that deadly, dangerous encounter? And so if you're not willing to do that, if you're not willing to accept that responsibility, then this is not the right job for you. And that is where I think that industry has kind of lost its way. Sometimes they look at this position, this job, this profession as, you know, what's the word that might appeal to like, it's sexy, it's cool, it's, you know, it's very tactical.
21: And yeah.
22: Those all may be true, but if that's the reason why you're doing this job, then you're doing it for the wrong reasons. Whether you intend on ever using your handgun or defensive tools in a deadly force encounter, there's really something that's appealing to many people, which is it's a skill that is an elusive skill. It's simple, but it's not easy.
21: Firearms and firearms training is one of those things that you don't have to be 6'7" to be good at it. You don't have to be able to run a 4.5 40. Mm-hmm. You know, pretty much everybody can get better at it.
22: Yeah.
21: And with practice and dedication, can get pretty good at it. Most people can.
22: Agreed.
21: It's one of those great things that, like, you don't have to be born with this ability.
22: Yeah.
21: You can get out there and just do it.
22: Oh, man, I love that. And I think that is also one of the things that attracts people to it, is that they realize that this is something that they can actually get good at. And that is a wonderful thing, because now they're in it for the right reason. They're in it for not just the self-defense aspect or the job-related aspect, but they're in it because it's like pride of some sort. It's like, I can get good at this, and I'm proud of the fact that I am putting the work in to get good at it. I love that. It's one of the great things. And I've been blessed to have so many students from all different walks of life.
21: You've probably heard this before.
22: Sure.
21: Talk about different trainers and schools and this and that. This guy's never even been in a gunfight.
22: Oh, yeah, yeah.
21: Do you think that matters at all when you're going to do a class? You know, as far as learning how to be proficient with a firearm, maybe with defensive stuff in mind. Does that matter?
22: It doesn't matter to me. I think it matters to some people. And I think that's why you need to have a good understanding of what are you trying to accomplish as a student, from a student's perspective? What am I trying to accomplish? Well, I need to learn how to use a defensive firearm to the best of my ability.
21: You teach a lot of regular people who concealed carry. Mm-hmm. You know, there's a lot of people who get permits. Now you have 26, 27 states where you don't even need a permit to carry. But in your opinion, if somebody says, hey, Jeff, yeah, I've been carrying for a while, but never really done one of those training classes, or what would be your benchmarks for someone as far as performance, ability? I mean, what do you tell somebody?
22: This is a great question. I love this one. This is hard because one of the other things that we have struggled with in this industry is that many people don't realize this or don't acknowledge this, but what we're doing is we're training somebody for an unknown, unknowable event. Can't possibly know what type of gunfight you're going to be in. Therefore, it's very hard to train somebody to meet that standard. However, we have like benchmarks, if you will. And I think something that I think most people can agree on is draw the first shot at least in a 1.5 second part time. And now the distance is where we get into arguments. Is it, you know, because most of these defensive encounters are happening at close range. So do we need to be doing this at 10 yards, or is 7 good enough, or is even 5 acceptable? Mm-hmm. So I think that's where the argument still stands. But I think the draw to first shot within a 1.5 part time is pretty decent. The other thing I tell people is that we have to be careful about these standards, because where I see the industry going is into, you know, it's another movie quote, but ludicrous speed, you know, and we have to be very careful about that. I am not saying that you shouldn't be trying to go as fast as you can. Our motto, the way that we teach, is that I want everybody to shoot as fast as they can guarantee the hits. Doesn't care. I don't care what speed that is, as long as you can still guarantee the hits. That's as fast as I want you to shoot. And the reason for that is that we have to establish emotional control. And these types of deadly force encounters are extremely chaotic, very fast, but you as the individual are still responsible for your actions. So being able to shoot at a level where you have maintained emotional control is still very important. So, you know, find, like, again, the draw to first shot is a great example, but it doesn't have to be that. It can be a double, it can be a triple, you can do headshots, you can do stuff on the move. All of these things are super important. I believe you need a battery of skills to help you kind of adapt to whatever the situation is.
21: I think I agree with what you're saying, and I think it's interesting because in perhaps social media and the internet is part of the cause of like the whole timer and first shot and hit. And I think sometimes that's great if you could do that.
22: Yeah.
21: They lose the whole, like, I don't know, situational awareness or tactics. And I mean, what I mean by tactics is not like tactical SEAL team or SWAT team operation stuff, but as far as like tactics of moving away, moving behind where the guy can't see you, maybe even closing the distance to make a shot. But when everything is, I'm going to draw and shoot real fast.
22: Yeah.
21: And it's like, you know, you have a hammer, everything is a nail kind of thing. And it's like, listen, there are times when drawing quickly and shooting quickly is not the answer. If the guy has you at gunpoint, please don't do the, oh, I'm super fast thing. You know what I mean?
22: You make a really good point. And that's why, again, I'm always a proponent of being a generalist and not a specialist, because it opens up the doors to, you know, your verbal skills, you know, your verbal jousting skills, then your ability to have a nonviolent posture so that you can kind of help de-escalate things. I always try to get across to people that I don't want you necessarily to draw faster. I want you to draw sooner, which brings up that situational awareness, being mindful of what's happening around you, starting to pick up on clues. You're able to recognize defensive postures in your opponent. You can start to see things. You're able to pick up on additional threats that are entering the fray. You're kind of seeing all this happening. That, to me, is extremely valuable, and it's also not often talked about.
21: I love that you say that, man, because we all love the square range and shooting and then doing stuff under the timer and getting better and running a plate rack real quick. But that stuff is real world. That's like parking lot stuff.
22: It's so true. And whenever somebody gets done with our, you know, our defensive carry, concealed carry classes, you know, we'll usually get a student's class. So like, what's the best thing that I can do? And the one comment that I have come back to time and time and time again is improve your situational awareness. If you can do that, you buy yourself so much time, right? And the way that I look at it is action beats reaction, but training buys you, it like creates a buffer. And that's an important thing, but it really, what it does is it's that situational awareness that helps to create the space that you need to do all of that other stuff.
21: It buys you time.
22: Exactly. So
21: even if a few seconds, right?
22: Even if it's a few seconds. And so like there's so many, and you know, you can see it in some of the closed circuit TV stuff. You can see guys that start to pick up on things. They're already preemptively, like one of the things we don't talk about hardly at all, we're always so busy about that fast draw to first shot, is what we call a sneaky draw.
21: Absolutely.
22: Which is where you surreptitiously remove the gun as quickly, or not as quickly, but as like calmly as you can, not drawing attention to the fact that you're drawing, because the fastest draw is the one where the gun is already in your hand.
21: Absolutely.
22: So, you know, that's not talked about. We don't really see that. But why? Because it's not as sexy as, you know, a quick, fast draw to first shot, or draw to seven shots, or whatever the case might be. But those are the types of things that I think really are more applicable. And more, like, they should be getting more attention, but they just don't, unfortunately.
20: Great interview. What do you think of it? Call me right now at Tom Talk Gun.
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was a terrific interview. I would encourage you to go check out our podcast and look for that one that Ryan did with Jeff Gonzalez. There was a whole lot more to it. And tagging on to that, here's a quote that I just got. This is from Tom Givens at Rangemaster. Givens is one of the preeminent trainers of self-defense shooters and instructors. A lot of instructors go to him. But I love this quote. He says, "You don't get to pick the day you will need your gun. Someone else will pick that day, and they will tell you only at the last minute." One of the points that Jeff was making was, with situational awareness, you can see it sooner. Seeing it sooner may give you a chance to not have to operate at oh crap speed. Maybe, as he said, "I don't want you to shoot faster, I want you to shoot sooner." Think about that. You see it sooner, you get your gun sooner, you're ready sooner. Now you're not behind the curve. Obviously, maybe you get a chance. If you see it soon enough, you get away from it. There's also a thing going on. Next hour, I want to talk a little bit about Dolly Parton. Did you know that she used her gun in self-defense? She carried a gun a lot. Amazing. Amazing woman. On the internet, one of the things people love to talk about is carrying a gun for protection, but with an empty chamber. No round in the chamber. People divide strongly on that. They have different ideas. I want to get into that. And I would love to get your take. Do you, in fact, carry with an empty chamber? Did you ever? Because I do believe that a number of people who carry with a round in the chamber now, at one point, early on in their carrying career, did, in fact, carry with an empty chamber. For any

0: are, for whatever reason, well, it's human nature, I guess, any number of people who are willing to tell you you're wrong, no matter what your choice is. As someone said, hey, there's someone wrong on the internet. I must rush over there to correct him. Oh, yeah, okay. So it doesn't matter what you're choosing for your carry gun. Somebody's willing to tell you you're wrong and tell you why. When in fact, all that really matters is it right for you? And the idea of what's right for you is not one locked in thing. It can change with time. It can change day to day. It can change with what you're wearing and where you're going and what you're doing. Is it a permissible area? Are you having to go in with deep cover, deep concealment? Are you carrying anyway, regardless of signs? Do you change your gun? Do you have small guns in sticky holsters for some things and appendix carry for some and belt carry for others? There's not a right or a wrong to it. But there probably is a reason for you to give it some thought and figure out why. And maybe have some options available to you. And we'll get into that as well. Hey, tell you what, when we come back, why don't you give me a call, 866-TALK-GUN. We'll get you in here. Also, I want to talk about why do guns fail? And what can you do to your gun to keep it running? Kind of important when it's a self-defense gun. And also important if you just want to go bang at the range. Our number here is 866-TALK-GUN or Tom Talk Gun. Gun Talk will be right back.
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6: President Trump says he'll fill the strategic national reserves with Venezuelan oil. Trump made the comment in a Truth Social post today, writing that the topping out process will begin very shortly. The president also called it a gift from Venezuela to the people of the United States. It comes after Trump announced that the U.S. had secured majority U.S. control of more than 65 billion barrels of proven oil reserves in Venezuela at no cost to the American taxpayer. Ontario Premier Doug Ford says a trade war will hurt both the United States and Canada. Appearing on ABC's This Week, Ford called President Trump's tariffs on Canada probably the worst move he could make. Ford also criticized Trump's executive order to rename Lake Ontario Lake America, calling it something out of Saturday Night Live. His comments come as the two countries are locked in a trade war. Officials are raising public health concerns after someone was bitten by a fox on Staten Island. Lizzie Radabali reports.
7: People in the Mount Laredo Unique area are being warned to keep an eye out for a fox that could be infected with rabies. A visitor was reportedly bitten on Friday, and now the New York State Department of Environmental Conservation is looking for the fox. Anyone who spots any foxes is being asked to call the DEC with details. Authorities are also warning against any contact with wild animals in the area out of precaution. No word on the condition of the person who was bitten or whether they tested positive for rabies.
6: A new survey says when flying, etiquette seems to be checked along with luggage. A YouGov survey paid for by the Points Guy asked over 2,500 U.S. adults about the state of airplane etiquette, with 42% saying passenger behavior has gotten worse in the last 5 years. At the top of the list of bad manners was noise, with 27% saying loud conversations or passengers playing music or videos without headphones.

0: the most annoying behavior. Another 21% said passengers reclining too far or doing so without warning was their biggest annoyance. I'm Rob Martier.
1: I'm Al Griffith with his quick check on the stories trending right now on WBZ News Radio 1030. A teenager has died after falling onto the third rail at Forest Hills T Station on Saturday. Transit police say it appears the 19-year-old was trying to help a woman he was with who lost her balance on the platform. Both were carrying flags representing Caribbean countries. Saturday was Boston's Caribbean Carnival celebration. A Noah Kahn look-alike contest was held in the South End. Here's WBZ's Kyle Bray.
2: They grew their hair out long, and now they think they're Noah Kahn. Dozens of people turned out to Blackbird Donuts in the South End for their Noah Kahn look-alike contest. Delaney Bowden put the contest together. I asked her why she thinks people love Noah so much.
3: He's funny, he's awkward, he's goofy, he's an artist. You can tell he feels his feelings very deeply.
2: The contest wasn't all about their haircut, though. The nine Noahs had to perform a lip-sync song and answer questions about their favorite New England state and how sad they are on a scale from 1 to 10.
1: I'm Al Griffith.
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16: Welcome to the Howie Carr Show, 844-500-4242, 844-500-4242. Report, Iran leader looks to ease economic pain from U.S. So whatever Scott Bessent is doing, it must be working. It must be working. I love seeing the lines of the people waiting in their cars for gasoline. You know, I remember those days. I remember them twice in the 1970s and then into 1980, actually. And those were not good times. And we didn't have anywhere in as bad as the inflation was back then. It was nothing like it is in Iran now. So I think things are starting to come apart at the seams in Iran, and that's a good thing. That's a good thing. 844-500-4242. It's the last week before the primary elections in Massachusetts, and I don't think there's a lot of excitement going into Tuesday's voting. But you know, maybe you'll run into one of the candidates, and maybe you won't. Maybe you'll get lucky, and you won't run into any of them. I'm going to be leaving after 3 hours today. We have a party again. We're coming down to the end of the summer, and we're having get-togethers for our clients down here on the Cape. So we're going to do the chump line in the third hour at 4 o'clock. If you're listening live, it'll be in the third hour of the show, and then we will do Police Blotter Facts Friday at the bottom of the third hour. In other words, 4:30. And then Tom Shattuck will fill in for the last hour of the show. Maybe we'll have a verdict in the Lindsey Clancy murder trial by then, but I somewhat doubt it. But you know, you never know with a jury. It's a very complicated case, and I think I would assume that it's probably like 10-2 or 9-3, one way or the other. And there's some holdouts, and you know, you have a lengthy trial like this, and you know, I know they're not supposed to be paying attention to the media coverage and just the overall buzz, but you can't expect the jury not to you know what's going on, and the holdouts are going to hold out for a while, I think. I could be wrong. This is just speculation on my part. But anyway, if we have a verdict later today, we'll certainly be covering it and talking about it. 844-500-4242. I want to start out today with a story it's kind of a flashback to COVID days. And, you know, the Democrats apparently have learned nothing from the catastrophe that they inflicted on the nation and on themselves, basically, and on quote-unquote the science, with all the falsehoods that they perpetrated during the panic of 2020-2021. Now you may have seen the headline. I doubt you read the story. I know I didn't read the story because I didn't put much faith in it or much confidence in it. But the governor of Pennsylvania earlier this week, Josh Shapiro, announced that there had been two deaths because of a measles outbreak in Lancaster County, Pennsylvania. And so he immediately ran out to Lancaster, PA, and to the county, and announced that we pray and hope that these deaths will be the last. And he said that the deaths were completely preventable, and you know, why has Robert Kennedy, the Secretary of Health, and Human Services discouraged people from getting vaccinations, and that's why they're dead. And this is all, this blood is on his hands and his boss Donald Trump's hands, et cetera, et cetera. Can you see where I'm going with this? Where he was going down the Fauci road. He was going down the Fauci road. So people started this. People started making checks. You may remember this. I'd forgotten about it till I started reading the stories this morning. They pull the same crap all around the country with COVID. You know that, right? They you know, people would be shot to death in Colorado, and then find some kind of a COVID antibodies and they'd say they died of COVID. Or there, I remember a motorcyclist in Orange County, Florida, Orlando, you know, getting crushed on an interstate highway by a truck. COVID-related death. John Glenn's widow died, 100, age 100, struck down by COVID. Same thing. I remember then one time Pennsylvania announced, you know, Levine was the health person, the future Admiral Levine. The guy in a dress from Belmont Hill School, and they had a breakdown, a death by county by COVID, and so there were still a few reporters in Pennsylvania at the time. So a couple of them said the local newspapers started calling up the county quarters. Oh, well, we want to do a human interest story. We see there's been two deaths. According to Secretary Levine, there have been two deaths in the county from COVID. The coroner said, what the hell are you talking about? They were just making them up out of whole cloth. Making them up. Right? So guess what? Guess what? They started doing some checking into the deaths in Lancaster County. One of them was an infant who died of a ruptured spleen. And they said measles. Measles kill him. The other person, they don't know. They don't know one way or the other whether it's measles or not. And so Bobby Kennedy put out he denounced it and said Governor Shapiro made an unseemly rush to Lancaster County to convene a national press conference in his giddy delight. That's what it was. It was a giddy delight in announcing two measles deaths. It was a morose commentary on the contemporary political dialogue. This is Bobby Kennedy Jr. The performance by Shapiro was a replay of the Democrats' COVID playbook. Fear-mongering, misinformation, finger-pointing, and the weaponization of infectious disease fears for political gain. See, he's running for president, Shapiro. So he's got he thinks that people, just like Mara Healey thinks that her constituents really support infanticide. That's why she signed that bill. Shapiro thinks that his constituents, Democrats, crazy Democrats, insane Democrats, the people wearing masks on these beautiful summer days outside, he thinks they want another panic. So he's decided that he's the science. But first, let's have the man who was really the science before he became the Fifth Amendment. Cut 12A.
11: Because I represent science.
16: I represent science. Now, this is Josh Shapiro taking the heat for Bobby Kennedy Jr. after making up the two deaths and then reporting them with giddy delight. This is Josh Shapiro. Cut 12.
11: We need to believe in science, right? I mean, I'm going to get on a soapbox here for a second, but I am so sick and tired of politicians who gleefully ignore science and pretend that the scientists and the experts don't matter, that some bogus ideology or some nonsense they saw on Twitter matters more. Listen to the scientists. They matter, and we need to trust them. We need to trust them as we deal with the pandemic. We need to trust them when it comes to climate change, and we need to make sure they are incorporated into our decision making. Listen to the scientists. Invest in the scientists. You know, I've called on the Trump administration over and over and over again to fund and listen to the scientists at the EPA, for example. We need to have that all throughout our government. Now is the time for expertise and smarts, not ideology and nonsense and partisanship. Now's the time to
16: come. That's what he just, he wasn't doing that.
11: Doing that at Pitt. I'm really proud of him.
16: Trust the scientists, even when they lie. Listen to the scientists, even when they're lying to you. Invest in the scientists, even as they're trying to kill you with their gain-of-function research, which they've been ordered not to do, but they still do it anyway in a violation of the laws. 508 says, I thought Shapiro was low on the nut scale. You would think, I would think that as well. I thought he was kind of low on the nut scale, too. I thought the fact that, you know, some Democrat tried to burn down the governor's mansion when he was in it because he's Jewish. I thought that, and the fact that he was passed over for idiot Tim Walz on the 2024 ticket because he was Jewish. I thought that would, like, you know, somewhat inoculate him against the insanity of the Democrat Party, but apparently not. Sal, you're next with Howie Carr. Go ahead, Sal.
17: Hey, Howie. You know, the topic that you started off with got me thinking. So the COVID deaths, I mean, how can we take any of those numbers seriously when we heard that hospitals were getting paid for COVID deaths?
16: Right.
17: I mean, I know a lot of elderly people died, but I don't believe any of the numbers that they have for COVID deaths.
16: I don't either.
17: Speaking for our country.
16: But I don't either. And now you see they're using in one state, Pennsylvania, they're using the exact same playbook, making up deaths, just like they did in COVID.
18: It's science.
16: You know, it doesn't tell me much about Shapiro's political savvy or his intelligence that he's going back to trust the science. Especially just when everybody just saw a few weeks ago Fauci taking the Fifth Amendment 111 times. From I am the science to I am the Fifth Amendment. 844-500-4242. I'm Howie Carr.
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1: 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All are equally nuts. Or in the case of Shapiro, I think he's just he's very expedient. He saw an opening, and he decided to take it. And why would you try to make an issue out of two deaths that unless you were absolutely positive? And he obviously wasn't. And Bobby Kennedy just said that we don't know if they made a mistake or they just flat out made it up. 7781 says, now it's never trust medicine, media, or Democrats. That's not a bad theory of life. By the way, ICE just nabbed a former guest on the Howie Carr Show. This was a long time ago, but do you remember Milo Yiannopoulos? He was this crazy guy, this gay guy. I think he was from England or from the UK, and he was at the Republican convention in 2016 in Cleveland. And you know, we were on Radio Row, and we were just you know, people would come by and would say, "Yeah, I want to talk to you." No, nah, not sorry, but he was around, and he had the dyed streaky blonde hair, and he was weird. So we had him on. Well, guess what happened? He has just been lugged in Louisiana and is being held in ICE custody. The bombastic former Breitbart news editor was arrested in Louisiana at an airport, according to TMZ, but the circumstances behind his detention are not immediately clear. He used to be an intern to Marjorie Taylor Greene. If he's not a citizen, I'd say that's reason enough to deport him. He's 41. And he worked on Kanye West's stunt 2024 White House bid, serving as his director of political operations. Yeah, I don't think he's really that serious of a person, but he is a provocateur, no doubt about that. But now apparently he's not going to be provocateuring anymore in the United States. 844-500-4242. 508, I'm okay with a data center, but I need a little jingle on the tax bill. Well, you know, if they put a data center in your town, your city, I would say that's going to be a real tax revenue generator, isn't it? The only question is, are they going to, is City Hall going to kick back a little of the money? Are they going to give any kind of relief to the homeowners if they get one of these big data centers putting down roots? I mean, think of all the places where you got malls that are basically either totally defunct or on their last legs, you know, or office buildings. Let me put it this way. Would you rather have low-income housing, meaning no-income housing, a bunch of illegal aliens moving into your neighborhood, or would you rather have a data center? I'd go with the data center 100% of the time. I'm Howie Carr.
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4: I'm Al Griffith with this quick check on the stories trending right now on WBZ News Radio 1030. Jury deliberations are scheduled to resume Monday in the Lindsey Clancy murder trial. Jury members have been deliberating more than 10 hours. They're trying to decide if she's criminally responsible for killing her three young children in their Duxbury home in January 2023, or if she was too mentally ill to understand what she was doing. Authorities in Lynn say a 37-year-old man has died after a car he was working under fell on top of him. This happened at around 5:45 Saturday afternoon. He suffered fatal injuries and was pronounced dead at the scene. A teenager has died after falling on the third rail at Forest Hills T Station Saturday afternoon. Transit police say it appears the 19-year-old was trying to help a woman he was with who had lost her balance on the platform. Both were carrying flags representing Caribbean countries. Saturday was Boston's Caribbean Carnival celebration. I'm Al Griffith.
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1: 844-500-4242. 760 says, my aversion to data centers is that they use a ton of water and electricity. If they fix that problem, then I probably wouldn't be averse to it. Well, you know, we have new nuclear technology. I mean, the Luddites in the Democrat Party don't want natural gas pipelines, so of course they don't want more nuclear power plants. But, I mean, you fix that pretty easily, the power problem. And now the libs are saying, well, we don't need any more nuclear power. We're going to have geothermal power and very, very shortly. Oh, okay. What's going to happen for us? Net zero with carbon emissions or geothermal? I think we should go with nuclear power. But the water situation, I don't think the water situation, maybe we should stop tearing down the dams. How about that? Might that be a good? That might be a good solution to the energy problem as well. I'd rather have plenty of cheap electric power and water as opposed to snail darters. If you give me a choice, that would be a good poll question for Monday. What do you prefer? Cheap electric power and lots of water, or snail darters? I know what I'm picking. I'm even picking cheap electrical power and water over salmon. 844-500-4242. Choosing an ICE detention center or an AI data center is a coin flip. I like a lower tax bill, but seeing new Americans sent on their way isn't bad either. Yeah. I think a lot of the, again though, we have a lot of places where we could put the illegal aliens on their way out the door. They're called jails. You know, we've been using them in most states, and they've just tried in places like Massachusetts and Maine. They've been cutting back on it, but they could reopen the jails are open. Just reopen the areas where they used to stash, and in some cases, like in Plymouth County, still do stash the cholos on their way out the door. By the way, did you see another illegal alien has been arrested in Cumberland County, Maine? That's Portland, as a jail guard. He was working at the Cumberland County. Another one. This is from the Maine Wire. Another Cumberland corrections officer detained by ICE. It's an African, an Angolan. Milton Ribeiro. He came into it on a temporary visa. Joe Biden welcomed him into the country, and he subsequently overstayed that visa. Cumberland County Sheriff Kevin Joyce. Did he used to play for the South Carolina Gamecocks and then for the Golden State Warriors? No, I don't think it's the same Kevin Joyce. He said the African was a very good employee, even though he was an illegal alien, and passed a polygraph test during the hiring process. I wonder if they asked him, the African, if he was a legal resident of the country. on the polygraph test. If they did ask him that and he passed, it's just another reason why polygraph tests, lie detectors, are not admissible in a court of law. I've seen people I knew who could pass one of those things, you know, with flying colors, and I knew they were lying. The African drew $116,807 in wages last year from his job with Cumberland County. In June, ICE detained correction officer Billy Bassi Kissa Bugeni after a Cumberland Corrections recruit had already been detained in January. Also in January, ICE detained another African in York County. That's south. That's the Wells area. Sanford. York County Corrections Officer Mauro Anacio Bernardo, although he has since been released. I hope he's gone home to the Dark Continent. 844-500-4242. 844-500-4242. Lisa, you're next with Howie Carr. Go ahead, Lisa.
2: Hi, Howie. I got so worried when I heard you say that a former Howie Carr show guest had been picked up by ICE. I thought,
1: yes.
2: Oh, dear God, they got Mr. Garcia. Oh, no.
1: No, they stopped him. They stopped him last week. He was riding around, I guess, in Newark, and they stopped him, and they asked for his ID, and then they sent him on his way. He was he wasn't unhappy about that, no.
2: Oh, he's, thank God they let him on his way. We love Mr.
21: Crazy.
2: Garcia.
1: Yes. Yes, we do. He's a good guy. No, you don't have to worry about Mr. Garcia.
21: I want that.
1: I don't think anybody's really going to miss Milo if he has to go back to wherever the hell he came from. Antonio, you're next with Howie Carr. Go ahead, Antonio.
22: Hi, Howie. Thank you for letting me on. I just came from voting in Watertown. I voted at the Watertown Town Hall. I'm telling people, remember, vote for Mike Minogue. Write in Anna Bresley Wayland for the Secretary of State. And write in Ann Manning Martin for the Lieutenant Governor, because there was shenanigans up in Billy Galvin's office, so I'm encouraging everyone to go.
1: Well, I don't know if it was Billy Galvin's office so much as they just hired the wrong people to get the signatures, you know? I mean, you can't let people go on if they got, you know, hundreds or thousands of phony signatures, Antonio.
22: No, I understand that, but, you know, we know there's shenanigans, and, you know, we've seen the past couple of years over there what they've been doing, and we saw the, you know, receivership of the election commissioner's office in Boston, and shenanigans at the state polls when it comes to signatures.
1: Right, but I don't think most of those phony signatures came out of the city of Boston. A lot of them came out of, Weymouth or Braintree, one or the other, where this guy who used to be a member of the Kool-Aid cult was the one who was hired to get signatures, and allegedly he just listed them alphabetically in the same handwriting, same pens, and it's just a total disaster, and it's really unfortunate. By the way, I told you yesterday that the UNH poll came out, and Minogue has a huge lead, according to he's ahead 55-11 with Short Sleeve, and I got an email from Short Sleeve's campaign today, and they on their election night celebration, it's going to run from 7 to 9 p.m. That's not a long celebration considering the polls don't close until 8 o'clock. I think they probably see the handwriting on the walls. Thanks for the call, Antonio. Yeah, be sure to vote if you should vote. I mean, I know there's not a lot of excitement, you know. The two marquee races, so to speak, are Minogue Shortsleeve on the Republican side for governor and Markey Moulton for the U.S. Senate on the Democrat side. And let's be honest, nobody's really rushing to the polls to vote for either of those in either of those races. 844-500-4242. You know, I wanted to talk about this Hassan Piker situation and Debbie Dingell. Debbie Dingell she's the congresswoman from the Detroit area, from the suburbs. And she doesn't want to talk about Hassan Piker anymore. He's this rabidly anti-Semitic guy. He's become an influencer. He lives in a gated community in West Hollywood. He has a $200,000 electric Porsche. He's really a man of the people. But Debbie Dingell doesn't want to speak about him anymore. Now, you know, I was thinking about Debbie Dingell. We talk about the Kennedys, and I'm going to write a column about the Kennedys, all the Kennedys' confusion with, and compare it to the confusion with the Dan Sullivans in Alaska, that Senate race. It's kind of complicated, but the Kennedy dynasty started in Massachusetts in 1946. Debbie Dingell's father-in-law was elected to Congress when Herbert Hoover was president of the United States, 1932. Her father-in-law stayed in Congress till, I think, 1952, thereabouts. And then her husband succeeded her father-in-law. And he remained in that same seat until she took over, I don't know, 15, 20 years ago. And so the Dingells have controlled this one seat in Detroit for almost 100 years. Since 1932, and now it's 2026. So they've controlled it for 94 years. And I just wanted to play. She is so entitled that she thinks she doesn't have to answer questions about Hassan Piker. And Hassan Piker is like basically the BFF, best friend forever, of the Egyptian Abdul al-Sayed. And he's probably going to be one of the reasons why Abdul al-Sayed loses the race. So she doesn't want to answer any questions about this. The irony here is, of course, that remember when David Duke, the Klansman, decided to become a Republican, and every Republican in the country, you know, whether you were running for president or for tree warden in Palmer, you had to answer what you felt about David Duke. But Debbie Dingell, who's totally inherited her seat that her family has held for almost 100 years, she doesn't want to answer about this, about Hassan Piker, this rabidly anti-Semitic Muslim nut. Cut one.
0: I'm done. So don't any reporter ask me again about Hassan Piker. It's not what November is about. Republicans are trying to make it. They're trying to divide us. And we got to stop letting them try to divide.
1: They're trying to let us. Just ask him, are you supporting a guy who hates Jews and thinks America deserved 9/11? That's the, and asking that question is dividing Americans. So John Berman, a Democrat fluffer for CNN, he decides to commit a random act of journalism by asking her about this. Cut two.
3: So I'm a reporter. Why can't I ask you about Hassan Piker when he has campaigned with Senate candidate Abdul al-Sayed?
0: Look, I'll tell you what I'm tired of. I'm really worried about health care. I'm worried about reversing the SNAP cuts. I'm worried about hunger. I'm worried about affordability of groceries and gasoline and housing.
1: Was she worried when Biden was president it was worse?
0: And quite frankly, everywhere I've gone for the last 10 days, someone throws a camera in my face or a phone in my face and
1: poor
0: asks
1: Debbie.
0: Me questions. I don't agree with them. I've made it very clear. And not only do I agree Israel's got a right to exist, but as I've got more into them, looking at things he said, there are a lot of things that deeply disturb me. But he's not on the ballot. And I think people are trying to distract about what's...
1: It's a distraction.
0: And what the consequences are after November. And we have a lot of other candidates in Michigan who are running in very competitive seats. People need to be able to talk about the issues that are at stake in November. And a stream
1: you got a rabid anti-Semite running for the U.S. Senate.
0: It's not on the ballot.
1: It's an issue.
0: What?
1: Do you know if Debbie Dingell had gotten married to Marion Barry, you know what her name would be? Debbie Dingleberry. If she got married to a Chinese guy named Ling, her name would be Debbie Ding-a-Ling.
4: Ha, ha, ha, ha.
1: I thought that, you know, she says what she wants to talk about is snap cuts. You know, they're cutting off able-bodied adults and illegal aliens. Oh, that's a terrible tragedy. You know what I want to talk about, quite frankly, as she would put it, quite frankly? I want to talk about why does one family get to control a congressional seat for 100 years? What are her qualifications other than that she married the guy who got his seat through his father? And his father was elected when Herbert Hoover was president. God, 8-4, these people, they have such a sense of entitlement. It's amazing. 844-500-4242, 844-500-4242. I'm Howie Carr.
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1: So they're talking about Trump. Trump's talking about all these ships that are going through the Strait of Hormuz at night now. And apparently they've dealt with all these, the U.S. Navy has dealt with all these so-called minefields that they've been putting in the Strait of Hormuz. But apparently, according to stories, you don't see it much in, regime-controlled media because it makes Trump look good and it makes their Iranian pals look bad, but apparently 80% of the quote-unquote mines are just decoys. They're just like, I don't know, the soap boxes or garbage bags that they put helium in, and it looks like they're all it's just a fraud. And now they say, oh, we want to go back to the talks. No, I think it's a little late, you know. These are the little savages who cried wolf one too many times. You know, just go back and stand in the line at the gas station. You know, we were in lines way back when, those of us who were old enough to, and you can do it for a while now. 844-500-4242. Janet, you're next with Howie Carr. Go ahead, Janet.
5: Hi, Howie. How are you?
1: Good.
5: Great primer on the Dingell family. One very important thing that Debbie really just messed up on. She said she's concerned about health care. Her father-in-law started the March for Universal Health Care in 1932. It was her husband who pushed through Obamacare, and there's a famous appearance of him on the Paul W. Smith Show out of Detroit.
1: Yeah.
5: Where he said, you have to control the people. He was saying why this was a good deal to control the people. And now Debbie, 25 years later, is saying, I'm concerned about health care. The family is an absolute failure. They have owned that seat. The city around them.

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14: Officials said over 20 people are missing in Grand Canyon National Park after parts of the canyon were hit by flash flooding. The National Park Service called for anyone who knows hikers or backpackers who were in the Bright Angel Canyon and the Phantom Ranch area on Saturday afternoon when flash floods hit to provide information to park authorities. NPS said park staff and the Arizona Department of Public Safety continue evacuation and response efforts and working to account for individuals who may have been in the affected area. Authorities are also searching for anyone who may have been staying at Bright Angel Campground or in the area known as the Box. Officials said at least 62 people were evacuated from the tourist location after the flooding caused significant damage. Senator Ted Cruz is calling for free and fair elections to be held in Venezuela. The Texas Republican appeared on NBC's Meet the Press today.
15: I think free and fair elections need to proceed, and they need to proceed rapidly. I believe they should proceed no later than midway through next year.
14: It comes following what President Trump called the biggest oil deal in world history with Venezuela. Cruz said the oil deal sounds like it could have a very positive impact on the United States. Voters in Iceland have rejected a government proposal to consider joining the European Union. Iceland broadcaster RÚV said today that with most of the ballots counted, 52% have voted no and 47% voted yes, and concluded that Iceland has rejected government negotiations with the EU. Voters in the rural areas were concerned about how joining the EU would impact agriculture, fisheries, and natural resources in Iceland. Scottie Scheffler is a FedEx champion once again. Scheffler won the PGA Tour Championship by 3 strokes after finishing atop the leaderboard at 16 under par. He joins Tiger Woods and Rory McIlroy as the only multiple-time champions. Victor Hovland finished in second at 13 under par. Defending champion Tommy Fleetwood finished tied for 11th at 10 under par. I'm Rob Martier.
16: 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A teenager has died after falling onto the third rail at Forest Hills T Station on Saturday. Transit police say it appears the 19-year-old was trying to help a woman he was with who lost her balance on the platform. Both were carrying flags representing Caribbean.